That was music from Sylvan Esso. They are a duo from the States, Amelia Meath and Nick Sanborn. The song was called Concrete Glen from their forthcoming album, which is due out on the 11th of September. And before that, from a few years back, a group from London, another duo, Georgia Ellery and Taylor Sky, who in their wisdom call themselves Jockstrap. The song was What's It All About? Well, now I'm going to play you another song from the great Scottish band Trashcan Sinatra's. Last Friday, they released their first album in 10 years called Ever the Optimist. But yesterday, it was announced that their guitarist and songwriter and occasional vocalist John Douglas had passed away at the age of 63, and he was married to Eddie Reader, who we featured on last night's programme as well, along with a couple of tunes from the band. So this is another one from their latest album, as I said, just released on Friday, called Ever the Optimist. And they're joined here by Skritti Politti's Green Guardside. This is Hold On Today. Don't.

Another song from Trash Can Sinatra's to mark the passing of their guitarist and songwriter John Douglas from the band's new album, which is a really beautiful piece of work. We heard a song called Hold On To Today, and I mentioned that John was married to Eddie Reader. The singer, the lead singer with Trash Can Sinatra's, is one Francis Reader, Eddie's younger brother. Sad, sad news, and I hope you enjoyed that beautiful song, which featured vocals from Green Gartside, from Scritti Politti.

Green from his time with Scritti Politti. That was Overnight from their Provision record from the late 1980s. This is a band I haven't featured in the programme in the longest time. With thanks for the reminder to Nikki. It's Mike and the Mechanics.

0: We heard Overnight from Skritti Pilitti, followed by The Living Years from Mike and The Mechanics from 1988. Also, a group put together by Mike Rutherford of Genesis back in the mid-80s, and that song featuring the incredible voice of Paul Carrack, dedicated again to, where's that listener's name? Nikki. It was called The Living Years. It is 25 minutes past one. Time now for something completely different.
1: Did you not miss the... Yeah. Get your hands in the air.

Suits and the Maytals there with 5446 was my number. And we're staying in Jamaica for this next one. This is Offlin Russell, who was better known as Sister Nancy. This is called Bam Bam.

Please. And completing our Jamaica set tonight, we heard Sister Nancy, and the song was called Bam Bam. We're into the final half hour of the programme. Dave, thank you for your message. Good to know you're on board. And also hello to Ro, who enjoy the sounds from Trashcan Sinatra's, and sending her sympathies to John Douglas's wife, Eddie Reader, and I'm sure the band as well.

Marvin Gaye there with Inner City Blues, Make Me Wanna Holler. We've got about 20 minutes left. This one from last year, the singer and songwriter Jacob Allen. And this is called Confession.

We heard Jacob Allen from the album In Limerence, released last year, I beg your pardon. The song was Confession, and also from 2025, Justin Vernon with Bon Iver from the album Sable Fable. That was called There's a Rhythm. Well, I have time for a few more before I sign off tonight. But before I get to Born Free by Matt Munro, here is our own Adrian Crowley with Halfway to Anne de Lucia, which references the song we're about to hear.

Adrian Crowley with Halfway to Andalusia, followed by Born Free by Matt Monro. Well, I hope you enjoyed the selection tonight. As always, you can find the playlist on our website, rte.ie/late date. It's another oldie to send us off into the night. This is Les Paul and Mary Ford with The World is Waiting for the Sunrise. Have a great Thursday. Chat to you later tonight.

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0: RTE News at 2 o'clock. I'm Owen Corcoran. Good morning. The UK Maritime Trade Operations Agency has said that a tanker reported hearing two explosions while transiting the Strait of Hormuz off Oman late last night. In a statement, they added that the vessel and its crew were safe. It comes as Iran Foreign Ministry spokesperson has said that a joint announcement by Iran and Oman of a new route through the Strait of Hormuz is being finalised. The proposed deal between Iran and Oman would give Iran control over ships entering the Gulf through the vital waterway. However, regional sources have said that there were still details to be determined about how control would be defined. FIFA's leadership has issued an apology following the controversy over the plan to open the World Cup to private investment. However, it reaffirmed its full support for President Gianni Infantino. In a statement, FIFA's leadership acknowledged that errors were also made after the proposal was leaked to the media. A new report has found that only 20 rental properties across 16 areas were available to rent within the housing assistance payment limits in June this year. The findings came from the latest quarterly Simon Communities of Ireland Locked Out of the Market report. It added that while more than 1,300 properties were available to rent at any price, very few were eligible for those relying on HAP. The German Interior Minister has warned of a new level of danger after what appears to be attempted drone attacks on a major airport. A drone packed with explosives was discovered overnight at Leipzig Airport, close to a Ukrainian cargo plane. Another aircraft collided with an unidentified object shortly after it took off. The weather forecast, clear spells and scattered showers tonight. Lowest temperatures of 6 to 11 degrees. And that's all from the newsroom for now.
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0: RT News at 3 o'clock. This is Dean Van Wyn. Good morning. FIFA President Gianni Infantino has issued an apology following the scrapping of his controversial plan to sell shares in the World Cup to private investors. Mr. Infantino also held a crisis meeting with senior FIFA executives in Morocco yesterday and emerged with their support. In a statement, FIFA leadership said that mistakes were acknowledged at the meeting, but that the organization will no longer tolerate any attacks on its integrity, good governance, and due process, and will take all necessary measures to protect and safeguard its name and reputation. It came in the wake of Portugal legend Luís Figo calling for Mr. Infantino to resign. A new report from Simon Communities of Ireland has found that only 20 rental properties across 16 areas were available to rent within the housing assistance payment limits in June this year. The report also found that over 1,300 properties were available to rent at any price across the same 16 areas. Executive Director of the Simon Communities of Ireland, Bear Grogan, said the HAP system needs a complete reform. The UK Maritime Trade Operations Agency has said that a tanker reported hearing two explosions while transiting the Strait of Hormuz off Oman late last night. It comes as Iran's foreign ministry spokesperson said that a joint announcement by Iran and Oman of a new route through the Strait of Hormuz is being finalised. The proposed deal between the two countries would give Iran control over ships entering the Gulf through the vital waterway. This is despite the repeated claims of US officials that they would never agree to Iran controlling access to the trade route. And the weather, clear spells and well-scattered showers tonight, with lowest temperatures of 6 to 11 degrees with light to moderate westerly winds. And that's all from the newsroom for now. We'll be back in 1 hour with more.
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1: RT News at 4 o'clock. This is Dean Van Nguyen. Good morning. FIFA President Gianni Infantino has issued an apology following the scrapping of his controversial plan to sell shares in the World Cup to private investors. Mr. Infantino also held a crisis meeting with senior FIFA executives in Morocco yesterday and emerged with their support. In a statement, FIFA's leadership said that mistakes were acknowledged at the meeting, but that the organisation will no longer tolerate any attacks on its integrity, good governance and due process, and will take all necessary measures to protect and safeguard its name and reputation. It came in the wake of Portugal legend Luís Figo calling for Mr. Infantino to resign.

0: Fine. A new report from Simon Communities of Ireland has found that only 20 rental properties across 16 areas were available to rent within the housing assistance payment limits in June this year. The report also found that over 1,300 properties were available to rent at any price across the same 16 areas. Executive Director of the Simon Communities of Ireland, Bear Grogan, said the HAP system needs a complete reform. The UK Maritime Trade Operations Agency has said that a tanker reported hearing two explosions while transiting the Strait of Hormuz off Oman late last night. It comes as Iran's foreign ministry spokesperson said that a joint announcement by Iran and Oman of a new route through the Strait of Hormuz is being finalised. The proposed deal between the two countries would give Iran control over ships entering the Gulf through the vital waterway. The US has previously ruled out any deal that would cement Iran's grip over the strait. And the weather, mostly dry today with a mix of cloud and hazy sunny spells and just occasional light showers. Highest temperatures of 15 to 21 degrees, coolest in the northwest and warmest in the southeast and east with a light occasional moderate westerly breeze. And that's all from the newsroom for now.
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1: RTE News at 5 o'clock. I'm Autumn Corcoran. Good morning. Regional officials have said that a proposed deal between Iran and Oman would give Iran control over ships entering the Gulf through the Strait of Hormuz. They added, however, that there were still details to be determined about how that control would be defined. It comes as Iran's foreign ministry spokesperson said that a joint announcement by Iran and Oman of a new route through the vital waterway is being finalised. Meanwhile, the US President Donald Trump has insisted that talks with Iran were going well. FIFA's leadership has issued an apology following the controversy over the plan to open the World Cup to private investment. FIFA's management board also reaffirmed its full support for President Gianni Infantino. The apology came in a letter signed by Mr. Infantino and FIFA's Secretary General. Mr. Infantino also held a crisis meeting with senior FIFA executives in Morocco yesterday. A new report has found that only 20 rental properties across 16 areas were available to rent within the housing assistance payment limits in June this year. The findings from the latest

0: Waterley Simon Communities of Ireland locked out of the market report. It added that while more than 1,300 properties were available to rent at any price, very few were eligible for people relying on HAP. The Simon Communities said that the findings show that the HAP system is not working and is calling for a complete reform. The funeral of the Oscar-winning actress Brenda Fricker will take place at St. Catherine's Church in Dublin this morning. Her funeral mass will be broadcast online and on the RTE News Channel from 11 a.m. today. And the weather forecast, mostly dry today with a mix of cloud and hazy sunshine. The highest temperatures of 15 to 20 degrees.
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You know, where people play games with the night. 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I followed the sound of a jukebox coming from up the levee. All of a sudden, I could hear somebody whistling from right behind me.

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1: A very good morning to you. It's Thursday, the 6th of August. It's Shea Byrne here until 7 o'clock.

Okay, tomorrow looks reasonably well. Saturday looks cloudy and humid, 17 to 22 degrees, some rain though. And Sunday, cloudy, outbreaks of rain, temperatures again 16 to 23 degrees. So, I was talking to somebody yesterday about traffic going, oh, traffic's not too bad coming in from Wicklow. Only a couple of weeks now, it'll be, I said, don't tell me about a couple of weeks' time. I'm living in the day. That's my plan. Living in the day. Don't tell me about 2 weeks' time. 3 weeks' time.

That's Elton John, and that's Daniel, of course. Before that, In My Life, from Wallace Bird. Shay, what's the WhatsApp number that came in on the text number? Well, the text number is 51551, and the WhatsApp number is 087-0870. You have to rhyme it. For me, anyway, I need to rhyme it. 0870 32 32 32. 0870 32 32 32.

Kind of time, it's too late. Say a big hello to Robert's Cove Vintage. We had a brilliant day on Sunday at their Vintage Day with Claudia Buckley. Oh, I know Claudia, who was brilliant. And brought up young Emma Dennehy to sing on stage, an up-and-coming young star. We came home with a bag of potatoes, loads of plants, and some sheaves. Then Monday onto De Courcy Working Harvest, another great day, but a little bit of rain there, unfortunately. Well done to all the organisations who put this entertainment on for us. That's from Dee from Ballyvourney. Volunteers, you've got the big commercial festivals around the country, and they're great and people love them, and we talk about them endlessly on the radio. But all the small events, all the agricultural shows, the steam threshing, harvest day, vintage day, brilliant. But they don't run without volunteers, people from the local community. There's no money to be made. It's just for fun and to show off their community and bring everybody together. It's brilliant. FLA is similar. FLA works mostly on volunteers. It's kind of some paid people at the top who keep it going and organise it for the year. But the volunteers come in then. Horse show, same. A lot of volunteers. Volunteers everywhere, because it doesn't happen. It's just a huge amount of logistics. So good morning to the volunteers who volunteer for, even on our own estate, there's a street feast and there's community games, different things that happen, all organised by volunteers, people who turn up. It's a little bit cloudy out today. It's 11.2 degrees, but it's feeling 10.6. That's from Ewan Talla. I was watching the Arrival Series 1 on Disney app. All right. Got a free recently with a TV plan. Nothing is free, you. Nothing's free. Eventually that'll become recurring charge. Nothing's free. Ah, yes. A very funny series anyway. That's from Hugh. Good morning, Hugh. Daisy Cottage Farm. Cinnamon swirls are back on the menu today. They had a little break in the very hot weather. Also planning number one son, grandson's birthday cake. I can't believe it'll be four on Saturday. I can't believe it'll be four on Saturday. But it's an easy cake. Peppa Pig, Bluey and dinosaurs. Robin tells me they're all friends. Where will I start? Have a great day. Well, do what I did many years ago when something similar came up for a cake. I went and I bought the figures made out of plastic. And I bought a very nice cake and I put them on top. Yeah, that's what I did. And then I did the writing, which nobody could understand. They weren't sure what language it was in. But I made it. I got one of those Dr. Oetker little squeezy things and put it on. Yeah. Lorraine, life's too short, you know. And there'll be sadness when you cut into the figures that you've made out of fondant. You know, there'll be sadness when someone bites the head off one of the characters. Yeah. And then you can wash the toys under the sink, wash the buttercream off or the fresh cream or whatever it might be, the chocolate. And then they can play with the toys. It's win-win. Win-win. I have a 21-year-old who got a Lego figure for his birthday. I never saw a boy so happy. Forget about mommy and daddy giving presents and watches and different things that were given for his mementos of this fantastic and amazing day and chance to reach 21. Yeah, a Lego figure that his sisters bought him. Oh, look at this. I wonder what. And they all stood around while he opened it to see what Lego figure he went. I give up. 13 degrees in Newry. Spent the day at the FLA on Monday and planning to go again on Saturday. Great to see everyone mixing and enjoying the music. The weather's been kind, apart from the odd shower, says Wee Jerry, and lots of coverage of the FLA. Of course, we'll have the programme on RTE Radio 1. The Radio 1 album of the week is from Shabuzi. I love his name. Shabuzi from his cinematic concept album, The Outlaw Sherry Lee. It's called

Bullets and Blades. That's Shaboozy from the Radio 1 album of the week featuring Kehlani. Three, four weeks ago, I played a piece of music by Sammy Davis Jr. when he had teamed up with Laurindo Almeida to make an album with just acoustic guitar, Spanish guitar, and himself, and some standard songs, but just done in the Sammy Davis Jr. way. And so many people have been in touch to say, could you play it again? Play that particular tune again. I will, and I'll get the album put on the system, because the entire album is not on the system, and we play a selection of it over the next 12 months or 6 months or 5 months, whatever. We play one every month or so. But this is called I'm Always Chasing Rainbows. It was a hit for various artists over the years, but this particular version just seems to have hit with people. I'm Always Chasing Rainbows. Sammy Davis Jr., Laurindo Almeida.

0: Here we go, Sammy Davis Jr., Lorindo Almeida, I say what it's called. I'm always chasing rainbows. You never catch them, though. Try very hard all the time. Thank you for the lovely sunset from Kiltilly in County Wexford from Luke this morning. Thank you, Luke. Looks amazing. Hope all is well with you and your family. I'm having a lovely summer. My lovely, my very own Shaney boy married his darling Jessie. My precious granddaughter Sive was christened, and I made it to see Lewis Capaldi, all with the help of the Access team at Marley Park. And hats off to them, they do great work. I'm only mad to bring my gammy knees and Banjax lungs to more gigs now. That's from me, Fiona, this morning. If you can do it, do it. What a summer. Shaney boy got married to Jessie. Granddaughter Sive was christened. And you saw Lewis Capaldi and C-Matt. I wish I could sleep until 9 o'clock. Then I'd miss your lovely voice. Ah, you're the only one who thinks that, Nuala. Please say hello to me. I'm staying in Cork while my husband recovers from surgery in the Mercy. And that's from your number one listener, Nuala. Good morning, Nuala. And good morning to your husband as well. I hope he makes a very quick recovery. It's a bit fresh in Drogheda. Say hello to Patrick and Claherhead from Kerwood's Fish Cart. Claherhead, Port Oriel. Isn't that it? Port Oriel is the name of the fishing port, actually. So you've Claherhead and then you head out to Port Oriel, which is a couple of 3 kilometres, 4 kilometres outside. You can walk it from the village, as I did many times, as my dad was meeting a friend, would say, in the harbour bar, playing pool, and we'd walk out to the port or to the harbour. Hello from the MV Oosterdam, just docked in Malaga. Tangiers tomorrow, and then into the Atlantic Ocean on Sunday, heading for Portugal. I'm running late, as we had to do 40 miles. We'd stop 40 miles off Ibiza and come to the rescue of 13 party-going souls whose cruiser had broken down and was adrift. Never a dull moment, even when you're doing nothing. Regards to all the listeners. And that's from Niall Murray this morning. That sounds lovely. Malaga's beautiful. Malaga. People fly into Malaga and they never go into the city. It's beautiful. Beautiful, or town, but it's a city, really. If you go into it, it's beautiful. I highly, highly recommend Malaga.
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2: The news with Brian Jennings. A very good morning to you. Regional officials have said that a proposed deal between Iran and Oman would give Iran control over ships entering the Gulf through the Strait of Hormuz. They added, however, that there were still details to be determined about how that control would be defined. It comes as Iran's foreign ministry spokesman said that a joint announcement by Iran and Oman of a new route through the vital waterway is being finalised. Meanwhile, the US President Donald Trump has insisted that talks with Iran were going well. FIFA's leadership has issued an apology following the controversy over the plan to open the World Cup to private investment.

0: FIFA's management board also reaffirmed its full support for President Gianni Infantino. Mr. Infantino also held a crisis meeting with senior FIFA executives in Morocco and emerged with their support. The funeral of the Oscar-winning Irish actress Brenda Fricker will take place at St. Catherine's Church in Dublin this morning. Ms. Fricker, who was 81, died last month. She made history in 1990 when she became the first Irish actress to win an Academy Award, taking home the Oscar for Best Supporting Actress for her portrayal of Christy Brown's mother in My Left Foot. Her funeral mass will be broadcast online and on the RT News Channel from 11 a.m. today. A new report has found that only 20 rental properties across 16 areas were available to rent within the housing assistance payment limits in June this year. The findings came from the latest quarterly Simon Communities of Ireland Locked Out of the Market report. It added that while more than 1,300 properties were available to rent at any price, very few were eligible for people relying on HAP. The Simon Communities said the findings show that the HAP system is not working. Now, the weather forecast, mostly dry today with a mix of cloud and hazy sunny spells and just occasional light showers. Highest temperatures 15 to 21 degrees, coolest in the northwest and warmest in the southeast and east, with a light, occasionally moderate westerly breeze. That's all for now. We'll have news again in half an hour.
1: Brian Jennings, thank you very much. Now it's time for the RTEC area forecast. We head over to Met Aaron and a very good morning to Andrew Doran Sherlock.
2: Thanks, Shane. Good morning. Starting with the meteorological situation at 0300. Ireland lies in a mostly moderate to fresh west to northwest airflow generated by a depression of 1,000 hectopascals centred over Norway and an anticyclone of 1,026 hectopascals centred to the southwest. Now, the forecast for the next 24 hours. Forecast for Irish coastal waters from Slinehead to Malinhead to Howth Head and for the North Irish Sea. Decreasing westerly force 3 to 5 imminent, soon backing southwesterly. Later increasing force 4 to 6, strongest in the northwest. Forecast for Irish coastal waters from Howth Head to Roach's Point to Slinehead and for the South Irish Sea. Decreasing westerly or variable force 2 to 4 imminent, soon increasing southwesterly force 3 to 5, later decreasing westerly or variable force 2 to 4. Weather for all Irish coastal waters in the Irish Sea, cloudy to fair with well-scattered showers. Visibility, mostly good but decreasing moderate or poor in showers. And the outlook for a further 24 hours, fresh to strong southwesterly winds in the northwest and north. Light to moderate westerly or variable winds elsewhere, backing south or southwest through Friday and increasing mostly moderate to fresh, occasionally strong. Weather, cloudy to fair with occasional showers. Showery rain in the southwest and west later. Now for the coastal reports from 5 a.m. Malinhead, northwest, 15 knots. Fair, 10 miles, 1,019, rising slowly. Buoy M5 off the southeast coast, west, northwest, 13 knots, 1,023, rising slowly. Roaches Point, northwest, 8 knots, cloudy, 26 miles, 1,023, rising slowly. Valentia, north-northwest, 3 knots, fair, 26 miles, 1,024, steady. Belmullet, west-northwest, 6 knots, rain shower, 16 miles, 1,021, steady. And finally, Dublin Airport, west, 8 knots, fair, 13 miles, 1,021, rising slowly. And that's the forecast. Thank you and have a great morning.
1: Andrew Doran Sherlock, you have a great morning too. Thank you very much. What time is it at all? Now heading for 7 minutes past 6 o'clock here on RT Radio 1. Here's Procol Harum.

White as Shade of Pale, Procol Harum. It was their debut single, actually, back in 1967. 10 minutes past 6 o'clock. Let's have a quick look at the front pages of the newspapers this morning. We'll start, well, very sadly, we'll start with the picture of a young woman. A family of a 16-year-old girl who died suddenly during a GA match has said she died doing what she loved, Aveen Clark, and took ill in a Ladies' Shield final in Wexford on Tuesday night, and tragically she passed away. And there are pictures of her on many of the newspapers this morning about her love of sport, and tributes from all members of the community, and particularly her family, quoted in the newspapers this morning. It's on the front page, and she's pictured the main story on the front page of the Irish Daily Mirror. The Irish Sun, beaten, robbed in Dublin's Temple Bar. This young woman who suffered horrific injuries after she was attacked and mugged by a man in the early hours of last Saturday morning, Grace Carroll from County Cavan. She'd been out quite innocently on a first date. The 23-year-old was then groped from behind when she turned to confront the man. She was beaten and punched, and her bag and her belongings stolen. She told the Irish Sun, "I remember feeling his shoelaces on my face." And there are pictures of her in a collar and her eye covered with a bandage in hospital, and subsequently her recovery. Temple Bar in Dublin is one of the places most

covered by CCTV in Ireland, I would think. So hopefully there'll be some news on that investigation very, very soon. But very, very frightening attack on a young woman at 1 a.m. in Temple Bar. The lights are as bright as anything. There are people everywhere, especially on a Saturday night into Sunday morning, or even Friday night into Saturday morning. It's so busy. People all around. That's the front page of the Irish Sun. The front page of the Herald: man blasted in front of wife as he sat outside his home. It's Gardaí are hunting for a gunman who shot a 45-year-old as he sat in a van outside their Dublin home on Tuesday night. Detectives do not believe the victim was actually the intended target of the Clondalkin gun attack and are probing if the gang involved planned to shoot a relative. One line of inquiry is that the shooting is part of a campaign of intimidation by a local gang. Front page of the Irish Examiner: primary school hours set for review, earlier finish time for infant classes to form part of that assessment. The review will examine a shorter school day for junior and senior infants who typically finish an hour earlier than their older counterparts. Concerns have also been raised around break lengths given to primary school children, with calls for additional play or rest time to be built into the school day. That's the front page of the Irish Examiner. Also there, Liz Dunphy and Alex Cunningham write that masked men armed with metal bars and wooden bats unleashed organised mayhem on a Cork suburb earlier this week, chasing down one male and recklessly endangering the lives of any passerbys. The incident on Tuesday also saw a car mounting a footpath and a stolen vehicle crashing at the gates of Virgin Media Park during the pursuit. Gardaí suspect that the incidents are linked to a petrol bomb attack on a house in Ballyfahan in May. It's on the front page. July was the driest month on record, according to Med Éireann. That's on the front page too. On the front page of the Irish Daily Mail: Irish family of designer suing owner of the yacht she died on. That's the family of an Irish fashion designer found dead on board a luxury yacht in the US are planning to file a $50 million wrongful death suit against the investor who owned the boat. That story covered on the front page of the Irish Daily Mail and the front page of the Irish Independent. Two GAA stories on the front page of both of those newspapers. GAA stars and their wags turning sports fame into hard cash. That's on the front page of the Irish Daily Mail, the front page of the Irish Independent. More cash and GAA, but this time it's DJ Kerry's first All-Ireland medal being sold to support the victims of fraud. That's the first All-Ireland medal won by disgraced Kilkenny hurler DJ Kerry is being offered for sale at €10,000. The asking price by a family who's been conned by him. Proceeds will assist two people the family say suffered hardship as a result of Kerry's fraud. From page of the Irish Times this morning: gang leader Kinahan to be flown to Ireland within days. Major security operation being put in place for 49-year-old's return from Dubai. Cartel leader has been the Garda's top criminal target for more than a decade. And finally, the front page of the Irish Daily Star this morning. Well, the headline is doggy bagged, but this is quite a serious story. A man has been jailed for 4 years after a drugs dog called Gus rumbled him walking out of Shannon Airport with over €500,000 euros worth of cannabis in two suitcases. The Ennis court heard yesterday the 29-year-old dad of two, Sean Grehan's lawyer, admitted to the judge that it was inevitable that these drugs would be sniffed out at Shannon Airport by Gus the dog. And the convicted person, Sean Grehan, is pictured on the front page, as is Gus. Gus leapt into action when he sniffed out cases stuffed with cannabis packs, and they're pictured. That seizure then was publicised by the Garda Press Office. The pictures of that are on the front page of the Irish Daily Star this morning. And finally, we finish with a picture from the horse show yesterday. Young competitors in the Shetland Pony Grand National on the opening day of the Dublin Horse Show at the RDS yesterday. It's a spectacular picture. If you look at first glance, you think you're looking at Leopardstown, but actually they're tiny people on tiny horses having a great time. That's the front page of the Irish Times this morning. Now, we move along. Here's a song called "School Days Are Over."

the Chieftains with the Low Anthem. That's from a fabulous album called Voice of Ages. If you get a chance to listen to it, I play selections from it regularly on the programme. We must play it 4 or 5 times a year. Voice of Ages, the Chieftains. But that particular song, School Day's Over, very sad lyrics to it as well. But it's time to get out of school now. Time to get down to the pits, earn a pit man's pay. The Low Anthem is the name of the group that collaborated with the Chieftains on that. Business news on the way with Gail. The news with Brian. Traffic, travel, sports, it's all happening.

0: Oh, yes. 9 degrees and clear, says Grania this morning. I got Roberta, the old Mercedes, back yesterday after it was hit on the main street and broke the CV joint. I'm very happy to have her home. I'm on dog sitting duties for the next few days. It's nearly harder than babysitting. From Grania in Ballymore. Well, I don't know. Hello and happy birthday. Happy retirement to Tommy Judge, who's just finished his term as the Lord Mayor of Manchester City. He's visiting Athy today with his family, the town his mother emigrated from many years ago. Happy birthday from all his friends in Athy. Isn't that nice? Very nice. Now, Gail.
1: Good morning.
0: Good morning to you. I was in Dunleary yesterday. I was thinking of you.
1: Nice.
0: And I got destroyed.
1: What happened?
0: The weather. The rain came.
1: Oh, I didn't notice was that bad, was it?
0: Oh my God, it was. But what were you doing? Where were you?
1: I was painting. Painting my ceiling.
0: Did you have earbuds in? Headphones?
1: No, I don't recall. Well, they were tarmacing the road outside the house as well, so maybe okay. That was it.
0: They were tarmacing, you were painting. Wow.
1: Yeah.
0: Your life.
1: Industrious.
0: Just glamorous. Just glamour from start to finish. Yeah, no, there was just these sudden downpours of rain that just came down. It was around the kind of 3 o'clock mark.
1: Totally passed me by.
0: I was totally destroyed.
1: I thought it was a lovely day.
0: We're going to talk about a growth in the services sector.
1: Yeah, so Ireland's services sector posted its fastest growth in 8 months last month. That was on stronger new business and employment and easing inflationary pressure. The AIB S&P Global Services Purchasing Managers Index climbed to 55.2 in July from 54.2 in June. So 50 is the level that separates growth from contraction, so it remains well above that. Now, the rate of growth in the Irish services sector was well ahead of the flash Eurozone, British and US PMIs. And the survey showed new export business expanded at the fastest pace since December 2024. Higher activity was driven by increased demand, new sales and investment in business capacity, and the transport, tourism and leisure subsectors saw a marginal fall in activity for a fifth successive month. So I'll have more on this in Morning Ireland in the next hour.
0: I love the headline on this. Suss out your supplements.
1: Yes, Shay. Well, always read the label. The UK's consumer watchdog, Which, is warning that some high-strength omega-3 supplements contain surprisingly low amounts. A nutritionist from the consumer group said shoppers could be paying a premium for products that contain surprisingly low levels of active ingredients compared to cheaper versions. So the Which nutrition experts assessed 24 omega-3 supplements against the Scientific Advisory Committee on Nutrition guidance that people consume an average of 450 megs of EPA and DHA per day. So this is the science bit. The watchdog used 1,000 milligrams of EPA and DHA as the benchmark for what an omega-3 product marketed as high strength should contain, based on studies showing health benefits for certain groups at these levels. However, it found that several supplements marketed as high strength contained less of the active EPA and DHA. That's the long-chain omega-3 fatty acids with proven health benefits, including maintaining blood pressure, heart function and healthy blood levels, than the advised daily intake. Basically, it said that in some cases, consumers could pay double the price for products containing no more active omega-3 than cheaper alternatives.
0: Spoonful of cod liver oil every day. Straight in.
1: Whatever works for you, Shay.
0: I do often wonder when I see those supplements on the shelf, though, the different prices. I mean, I take a folic acid supplement, which I never realised it was low in folic acid until I had a blood test last year. And you can buy them for, let's say you can buy a month, two, 3 months supply for €6 or €7, or you can buy a month supply for €11 of a different one. And the same basic ingredient, but I don't know the difference.
1: Well, I suppose, I mean, if you're comparing like with like, you can tell, can't you? On the back, just check the label, because if you know what you're supposed to be getting.
0: So the quantity, so it's not the quality, it's the quantity of the active ingredient in each one.
1: Yeah.
0: So high strength doesn't necessarily give you the measurement. I understand. When it says high strength, what's high strength and what's that measured against?
1: Yeah, that's what they're saying, that some of these products marketed high strength aren't actually high strength.
0: I'll go in and shout out everyone. And they'll say, you need a supplement. Have a lovely day.
1: Thanks, Jay.
0: Talk to you tomorrow.
1: Bye.
0: Take care. Bye.
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5: The news with Brian Jennings. A very good morning to you. Neither the United States nor Oman has commented on a claim by Iran that it and Oman have almost completed an agreement on a new route for shipping through the Strait of Hormuz. It comes as Iran's foreign ministry spokesperson said that a joint announcement of a new route through the vital waterway is being finalised. FIFA's leadership has issued an apology following the controversy over the plan to open the World Cup to private investment. FIFA's management board also reaffirmed its full support for President Gianni Infantino. Mr. Infantino also held a crisis meeting with senior FIFA executives in Morocco yesterday and emerged with their support. The funeral of the Oscar-winning Irish actress Brenda Fricker will take place at St. Catherine's Church in Dublin this morning. Ms. Fricker, who was 81, died last month. She made history in 1990 when she became the first Irish actress to win an Academy Award, taking home the Oscar for Best Supporting Actress for her portrayal of Christy Brown's mother in My Left Foot. Her funeral mass will be broadcast online and on the RT News Channel from 11 a.m. today. A new report has found that only 20 rental properties across 16 areas were available to rent within the housing assistance payment limits in June this year. The latest quarterly Simon Communities of Ireland Locked Out of the Market report added that while more than 1,300 properties were available to rent at any price, very few were eligible for people relying on HAP. Now the weather forecast, mostly dry today with a mix of cloud and hazy sunny spells and just occasional light showers. Highest temperatures 15 to 21 degrees, coolest in the northwest and warmest in the southeast and east with light, occasionally moderate westerly breezes. That's all for now. I just about made it through
0: you
5: that
0: just
5: one.
0: Made it through that one. Mr. Jennings, good morning to you.
5: Good morning, Shai. How are you?
0: I'm apprehensive. I have a big job ahead. I'm taking a couple of... I'm on my lay into Sierra are coming up. And yeah. There's the front doors to be painted.
5: I see.
0: Now, the front door is always a... My dad was, as you know, I was a painter and decorator. Was a painter and decorator. The front door is always a thing in a house. It's the first thing people see. And,
5: it is. You know, and a well-painted front door looks terrific.
0: Yeah, think of number 10 Downing Street, the most famous front door in the world.
5: That's so beautiful and shiny. And
0: yeah, I often wonder, do they use a lacquer on it rather than just gloss paint? It's so shiny.
5: They definitely put an undercoat. They sanded it, put an undercoat. I mean, I think they probably sanded a thing so... the wood is just so beautifully flat. And then the whatever... primer or whatever.
0: I wonder if they have a couple of them and they take one away. That's what I was thinking about it, because you never see the fellas having their tea break outside eating their sandwiches out of breakfast roll while they're painting it.
5: It looks almost like plastic, doesn't it?
0: It does, yeah. And I wonder sometimes those kind of things, they take them off, during the night, put the, you know, and then come back and put another one on that's been in the workshop. But those front doors, especially if they're so heavy when they bang, if anybody bangs them, that they tend to crack quite quickly. So you put plastic wood into those, like a car filler almost.
6: Yeah.
0: So it has a little bit of flexibility on it. But colour is the other thing. I tend to Henning Street easy because it's black. Currently, mine is quite dark. Now, mine's an old 70s style door with a glass panel in it. It's nothing fancy.
6: Yeah.
0: But it's blue-black at the moment, which is a Farrow & Ball colour. But I'm thinking of brightening up a little bit. Everybody went grey. And well, in more ways than one. And now they're kind of going that green, that sage green colour.
6: I quite like that.
0: Yeah.
6: And that, do you know something? That colour is very, it's very 80s.
0: In a good way.
6: Do you remember all those programmes like Changing Rooms? And
0: oh,
6: all
0: yeah.
6: That was huge at one stage. That God. Sage green and what was the other one? A kind of an orange, a russet orange colour.
0: Oh, yeah, like a terracotta almost.
6: Yeah, yeah.
0: Like,
6: and everywhere they were painting everywhere that colour.
0: Well, there was a time that the two most popular colours in Dulux were Summer Sun, which was a bright yellow,
6: yeah,
0: and Terracotta, that kind of terracotta colour. Burnt Orange, I think, was the name of the colour.
6: Yeah.
0: And then there was another colour that was very popular. It was called Baked Apple, which is a kind of a deep red, so the red apple colour. That was very popular in the 80s and 90s. And one particular architect who used to paint everybody's house, Sensitive White, which was an off-white, and Baked Apple. They were the two colours. So
6: right. Great names, by the way.
0: Yeah, well...
6: What's the other one? The Farrow & Ball one. What, Elephant's Breath?
0: Elephant's Breath.
6: I love that name.
0: I would say it depends on what the elephant ate.
6: It would.
0: Yeah. I've never really been up close with an elephant. I don't know what an elephant...
6: Was he on the prairies or was he in the zoo?
0: And I would ask you personal questions like, what colour is your front door? But if you have a choice, what kind of colour would you go for?
6: Well, I'll tell you what colour it is. It's actually grey.
0: Ah!
6: But I had a new door put on around the time when grey was hugely popular and everything was being painted grey. Do you remember?
0: Got to get completely greyed out.
6: Yeah.
0: But I think it's starting to change.
6: Yeah.
0: You can feel the you can see windows going in now. A lot of them were grey that were pre-painted and pre-covered. But yeah, so I'm making a decision. I might send you a few colours and you can tell me what you think.
6: Okay, fair enough.
0: You can be my colour consultant.
6: I see, okay. Well, you value my judgment that much.
0: I'll put a plaque on it. Doors by Brian Jennings.
6: I see. A blue plaque.
0: A blue plaque.
6: I haven't gone yet.
0: It's great to talk to you.
6: And you too, Shay.
0: Take care, my friend.
6: Okay.
0: Talk to you next week. Bye.

0: That's Graceland, title track to the album. Here's something brand new, The Sunny Side of the Street from Kingfisher. You all right, Damien? You're fisting around there.
1: I'm
0: busy presenting a program.
2: Sorry. Seen the carnival down in Rome. Had the women and I had the booze. But all that I remember is a little kid with snow.

0: Anyway, that's brand new. It's on the Ready One Recommends list. The Sunny Side of the Street. Not the other song. This is their own song, The Sunny Side of the Street.
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7: With the latest traffic and travel news, I'm Orla Woods. Starting in Dublin City Centre, Queen Street is busiest from the North King Street Junction right up towards the Quays. And due to the Dublin Horse Show taking place, the Simmons Court Road will be closed from 7 o'clock this morning until 8pm on Sunday night. And there will be a park and ride from the Stillorgan side of UCD. Elsewhere, there are some roadworks in Wexford. The Clonard Road in Wexford Town is closed from 8 o'clock this morning, but there are diversions in place. The M8 northbound in Tipperary is closed from Junction 7 Cashel North towards Junction 6 Thurles from 8 o'clock due to resurfacing works taking place. And there is a traffic management system in Clonmel along the Convent Road. Finally, in Cork, the Tower Road has a stop-go system near the industrial estate starting at 7 o'clock this morning until 7pm tomorrow. That's your latest traffic and travel news.
0: That was extraordinary.
7: Thanks.
0: How are you this morning?
7: I'm okay. How are you?
0: I'm fine. Damien O'Mara came in, he wrecked the studio. Oh,
8: sorry, I couldn't. I was trying to find headphones. See, Orla, I was forward planning because I knew he'd bring me into the conversation with you. And if I didn't have headphones, I wouldn't be able to listen.
7: Yeah, you wouldn't hear me.
0: You. Not bringing you in. I didn't invite you into this. Who do you think you are?
8: You've turned on the microphone. You've opened the door. You don't
7: He's
8: turn
7: pointed
8: on.
7: Pointed at you.
8: There's a light on my microphone.
0: He's actually pointing at me now.
8: Orla, the light is on my microphone. Why would the light be on my microphone?
0: The only light that's on you.
7: Oh.

0: go on. I was going to say this is always the highlight of my day until that.
1: Yeah.
0: I'm going in and start to talk to Marty Whelan.
2: Don't bring his name up.
0: Oh, sorry.
2: No. Whelan name. Sorry. I don't like that name.
0: Sorry.
2: And he'd be in if you. As soon as he hears his name, it's like instinctive. Is he's it, like, you know, like a meerkat. The head goes up.
0: It's like Beetlejuice.
1: Yeah.
2: The moustache starts twitching.
0: Does it?
2: Yeah.
0: I thought that was a medical condition.
2: Woodsy, thank you.
1: No problem.
2: Have a good
1: day. I'll see you later.
2: I won't be on tomorrow, so anyway, thanks very much.
1: Bye.
2: Bye.
3: 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Driving a renewable future.
2: That's part of a sensory system.
0: Is it?
2: Moustache, oh yeah.
0: Oh, okay.
2: 100%. 100%.
0: Whatever gets you through the day.
2: Well, Fantino seems to have made it through the day.
0: Death, taxes and Gianni Infantino leading sports bulletins. The FIFA president has apologised for errors he says he made regarding plans to sell shares in FIFA competitions, including the World Cup, to private investors. He has, however, vowed to remain on as the leader of the sports governing body. The association released a wide-ranging statement last night after a meeting of their management committee took place in Morocco. They have reaffirmed their full support for Infantino. His position, however, remains in doubt, with a number of football's continental governing bodies calling for him to leave his position. FIFA's next presidential election is scheduled for March. Infantino is currently the only confirmed candidate in advance of the November 18th deadline for nominations. Celtic have announced that their manager Martin O'Neill has been hospitalised after undergoing what the club has described as a small procedure. O'Neill took charge of Celtic's 1-0 win over Dundee on Monday, the opening game of their Scottish Premiership defence. The club have asked for privacy, saying they expect him to remain in hospital for a day or two. The 74-year-old signed a one-year contract in June after two interim spells in charge last season. Mark Connolly has been appointed as the caretaker manager by Derry City following the departure yesterday of Tiernan Lynch. The club currently sits sixth in the Men's League of Ireland Premier Division. On the field, two League of Ireland clubs are in European action tonight, both in the UEFA Conference League third qualifying round first leg matches. Shelburne are away to Ajax. That game kicks off at 7 o'clock. Bowes play Mitterland. That game is taking place at Talla Stadium at 7.45. The Dublin Horse Show continues at the RDS. All three international competitions won by Irish riders yesterday. And there's horse racing at home today, Shay, in Leopardstown and Sligo.
2: Lots of horses around. Lots of horses.
0: There's more yellow cones out. It's the bizarrest, it's the oddest time of the year to work in leafy South County Dublin, when there's horse boxes everywhere. I had my young flit in the car yesterday, who's 10 years of age, and doesn't know the first thing about the horse show, like his father. And he was just bamboozled. What's happening?
2: But there's hockey grounds and rugby grounds at car parks. There's people sleeping in camper vans. There's thousands of people. Yeah. Because it takes so much work to look after the horses
0: as well.
2: It's
0: the 100th year of the Nations Cup.
2: When's the Nations?
0: Friday. And then the Puissance. I love the Puissance. The big wall, Saturday.
2: The big wall.
0: I'm getting all into it now.
2: There's a picture of Shetland ponies doing the Grand National on the front page of the Irish Times this morning.
0: Just had to be some effort, wouldn't it?
2: There you go.
0: Doing the Grand National.
2: Yeah, Grand National around the arena.
0: Oh, look. Isn't that great?
2: Well, that's super.
0: Sorry, just to put it into... Sorry, you've probably documented all this already.
2: It's fine.
0: But isn't it great? There must be, 10 kids of, maybe 12, 13... No, you're probably younger. Isn't that great to see that level of competition?
2: And at first glance, you think it's Leopardstown or something, but then you realise...
0: The thing is, look at the level of concentration on the faces. And, they're probably only 10 or 11 years of age, but that is their... That's their Grand National.
2: There's me being on a donkey in Blackpool being led around.
0: The poor donkey.
2: Wow.
0: Would you like a hug?
2: What?
0: Sorry.
2: I'm going to turn off the microphones. We're going to have words.
0: See ya.
2: Bye.

It's Michael Disney. Love that song. Town to Town. Congratulations to Charlie Dygan in Strokestown. He got new leather seats on his brand new Toyota Proace. I'll get my wife to email you a picture. You know, I'd love to see that. Well done by Leather Seat Covers in Ballycool, and big shout out to Don, Isabel and the team. Isn't that nice? I wish everybody a happy birthday celebrating their birthday today, including me from Derval in Godstown. Ah, Derval. Gail Conway was the business news about a half an hour ago, and she was painting yesterday while the rain was spilling, and she's also filling skips. There's a couple of people asking if she does Nixers. Mr. Byrne, my front door is purple and the house is yellow and I love it. I'm just saying. Shays, the park and ride from UCD to the RDS on horseback. I don't know. I doubt it, but you never know.

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0: Once in a lifetime talking heads. That's about it from me. Morning Ireland is on the way. And I will talk to you bright and early tomorrow morning at 5:30. Have a lovely, lovely day, whatever you're up to.
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0: 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It's 7 o'clock on Thursday, the 6th of August. 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
1: Today, livestock limbo approaches as Brittany Ferry signals an end to the transportation of Irish cattle to mainland Europe. No Space to Rent, a leading charity, highlights flaws with the government's housing assistance programme. The price of petrol, will cuts to excise duty remain in place? The government says they're under review. The industry says they need to stay. Also, Ukraine appeals for additional defence aid yet again. More on the prospect of a deal to ease restrictions on the Strait of Hormuz. And could there be a brand new day for cinema? We'll have more on the latest summer releases, including the success of Spider-Man.
2: In business, Exchequer returns due for key VAT receipts month, and services sector growth regains momentum.
3: And in sport, the FIFA president Gianni Infantino apologises for errors made around plans to sell shares in the World Cup, but says he will remain in charge of the game.
0: We're with you until 9 o'clock. The news is read now by Brian Jennings.
4: Regional officials have said that a proposed deal between Iran and Oman would give Iran control over ships entering the Gulf through the Strait of Hormuz. They added, however, that there were still details to be determined about how that control would be defined. It comes as Iran's foreign ministry spokesperson said that a joint announcement by Iran and Oman of a new route through the vital waterway is being finalised. Fergal Gallagher of our foreign staff reports.
5: There's renewed hope that ships could soon move through the Strait of Hormuz again. Iran says it's agreed the coordinates of a new route with Oman, though it warns that alone won't make the waterway safe. Speaking in Las Vegas overnight, US President Trump reiterated that talks were going well, saying the Iranians respect us. But we've seen this cycle before, with Tehran signalling a breakthrough after a threat from the US president. Another cycle is repeating in Lebanon, where Israel has resumed airstrikes in the south, killing one person in Tibnin a day after peace talks in Rome. The Israeli military blamed a Hezbollah ceasefire violation. It's the heaviest strike in weeks and won't help US negotiations with Iran.
4: FIFA's leadership has issued an apology following the controversy over the plan to open the World Cup to private investment. FIFA's management board also reaffirmed its full support for President Gianni Infantino. Mr. Infantino also held a crisis meeting with senior FIFA executives in Morocco yesterday and emerged with their support. The funeral of Oscar-winning Irish actress Brenda Fricker will take place in Dublin this morning. The service will be held at St. Catherine's Church on Meath Street at 11 o'clock, followed by a private burial. Eleanor Burnhill reports.
6: Born in Dublin in 1945, she had a career that spanned more than six decades across stage and screen, becoming one of Ireland's most celebrated actors. She'll be lovingly remembered at her funeral mass today by family, close friends and neighbours, both in the Liberties and in Dundrum where she had lived, and by a much wider circle of fans across Ireland and the world. She made history in 1990 when she became the first Irish actress to win an Academy Award, taking home the Oscar for Best Supporting Actress for her portrayal of Christy Brown's mother in My Left Foot. Messages of condolence for the star described her as a national treasure whose beautiful heart shone through in every role she played. Her funeral mass will be broadcast online and on the RTE News channel from 11 a.m. today.
4: A new report has found that only 20 rental properties were available to rent within the housing assistance payment limits in June this year. The findings came from the latest quarterly Simon Communities of Ireland report. Florence Okoji reports.
7: just 20 rental properties were available within the Housing Assistance Payment Scheme across 16 areas surveyed by the Simon Communities in June. The charity's latest Locked Out of the Market report found that while more than 1,300 properties were available to rent at any price, very few were eligible for those relying on HAP. 12 of the 16 areas surveyed had no HAP-eligible properties available, with 17 of the 20 properties located across Dublin. The report also found that only 2 properties were available within standard HAP rates for single people or couples, with most available HAP properties requiring discretionary rates. The Simon Communities say the findings show that the HAP system is not working and is calling for a complete reform. The organisation's executive director, Berg Rogan, said people are still being locked out of the rental market and that increasing the limits would make an immediate difference. The report also found that Leitrim had the lowest rental supply, with just 4 properties available during the survey period.
4: And now the weather.
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4: Mostly dry today with a mix of cloud and hazy sunny spells and just occasional light showers. Highest temperatures 15 to 21 degrees, coolest in the northwest and warmest in the southeast and east, with a light occasionally moderate westerly breeze.
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9: With the latest traffic and travel news, I'm Orla Woods. Starting in Dublin City, Queen Street is busy from the North King Street Junction towards the Quays. The North Strand Road will slow you down from the Newcomen Bridge towards the Five Lamps, and the Grand Canal has an inbound delay between the Harold's Cross Bridge and the Portobello Bridge. Elsewhere, there's some roadworks in Kildare at the Morristown Road and New Bridge, just near the Railway Bridge. The Clonard Road in Wexford Town is closed from 8 o'clock this morning, but there are diversions in place. And the M8 northbound in Tipperary is closed from Junction 7 Cashel North to Junction 6 Thurles from 8 o'clock this morning due to resurfacing works taking place. And finally, there's a traffic management system in Clonmel in Tipperary along the Convent Road. That's your latest traffic and travel news.
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11: The family of

0: Irish fashion designer Martha Nolan O'Slattery are to sue the owner of the yacht on which she was found dead a year ago. That story's on the front of the Irish Independent and the Irish Daily Mail. The family's lawyer, Michael Bowe, told the Independent that an autopsy commissioned by Martha's family found that there was blood on the body of the 33-year-old when she was discovered unresponsive aboard the yacht on August the 5th last year. The family has launched a $50 million civil lawsuit against the owner of the yacht, Christopher Dernan. Mr. Dernan, a 60-year-old millionaire, was seen by other boat owners running down the dock around midnight, screaming for help. In an interview in New York Magazine last year, Mr. Dernan's attorney said he was not responsible for Martha's death. Several papers this morning carry the story of the tragic death of 16-year-old Aveen Clark, who collapsed on the pitch while competing in a minor division ladies' Gaelic football final on Tuesday. The Irish Daily Mirror's headline is, "She died doing what she loved." It's a quote from one of the many tributes to Aveen. Her club, Tamun Camross in Wexford, described her as a cherished member of the minor team. The Ladies Gaelic Football Association said Aveen's untimely death had shocked the entire Gaelic games community. The Irish Sun reports that Aveen was not known to have any underlying medical conditions. In common with other papers, it also carries the sad detail that her father was officiating as a linesman during the game. A young woman suffered horrific injuries after she was attacked and mugged by a man in Dublin's Temple Bar in the early hours of last Saturday. The Irish Sun reports that the 23-year-old from County Cavan was on a date when she was attacked by a man who punched her and stamped on her head, then ran off with her handbag. A man who's described by the paper as having a history of violence has since been arrested. The government is to roll out an awareness campaign to warn about the influence of the manosphere and the trad wife trend. So says the Irish Times. The paper reports the Department of Children and Equality published an action plan yesterday explaining how it will challenge trends where women can be pressured, particularly by online messaging, into particular care roles. It added, patriarchal norms, often focused on men as decision makers and breadwinners and women as carers, uphold harmful stereotypes and limit life opportunities. Doggy bagged is the headline at the front of the Irish Daily Star. It's about a sentencing hearing at Ennis Circuit Court yesterday, where a 29-year-old father of two was jailed for 4 years and 7 months for trying to bring two suitcases full of cannabis through Shannon Airport. Officials were alerted to the stash, estimated to be worth €500,000, by drug detector dog Gus. The man's lawyer argued that he was a stooge or minion obeying a dark master. It was inevitable, he said, that these drugs would be sniffed out at Shannon Airport by Gus the dog.
1: Lisa, thank you for that. Could there be a deal to lift the blockade of the Strait of Hormuz? We'll have all the latest next.
2: Anreva Isagut, Garev Anvlian Isfjar Fos, Eg RTE Player in Fihifihi Kuig, Eg Mala Kaith, Fihishacht Million Shro, Anlian Is Mol Riav. RTE, Kaith Blian, Dodavian, Servisha Pai Bli.
3: Is Funya Etoshe, Lectrochuse Usoi, der Valachnis Klischte, Agus Nis Klische. Eg Electric Ireland, Tomagin Shoch and Throra Hortet. Le Farshne Sher Flannen Amader Klischte, Tolly EV, agus panel chreine in our net zero hub nua. 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
1: You're welcome back. It's 12 minutes after 7. For months now, we've been hearing about on-again, off-again deals to boost the flow of oil and gas through the Strait of Hormuz. The latest is a proposed deal between Iran and Oman. It would give Tehran control over ships entering the Gulf through the Strait of Hormuz, possibly bringing an end to 5 months of war between Iran and the United States. If it happens, it would be one of the biggest concessions yet to Iran. So is it likely, Global Affairs journalist, author and a adjunct professor at Georgetown University, Tara Kangerloo, joins us now from Istanbul. Good morning, Tara.
5: Good morning to you.
1: Thank you for joining us. It was described in our news bulletin by a reporter, Fergal Gallagher, as renewed hope. The Financial Times saying a deal is close. How sure are we of that? And what

0: do we understand has been agreed, Tara?
1: This is, once again, let's remind our listeners that this is a crisis that only has a political and diplomatic solution to it and not a military one. I was speaking with my sources in Iran. A no deal has been announced. The Americans have sounded a bit hopeful yesterday, as do, by the way, the Iranians and the Omanis. Also, I think there's a distinction that we need to make, okay? This is not a deal between Iran and the United States, but rather a deal between Iran and its neighboring country, Oman, over the Strait of Hormuz. And this, by the way, is something that's been going on for many weeks, quite frankly. This is the Iranians have been dealing with this separately with the Omanis from what they've been dealing with the Americans when it comes to the MOU, which, again, by the way, we are still within that 60 days, if you remember, a deal that was struck just a few weeks ago. That 60-day window would end sometime in mid-August, in which the Iranians and the Americans were supposed to deal over Iran's nuclear program. But the bottom line is, most likely, we will see some new form of architecture and mechanism where Iran, as you said, and as so many are speculating, will have some form of control, whether that's, you know, the entree through the Strait of Hormuz, some level of tolling and VAT that they would charge, because that's one of the main 3 points that they want to pursue, and last being symbolic and strategic control, of course, over the Strait.
0: Now, you say it's not a deal with the United States. They would have to be party to it, or would have to change their approach, one assumes, in that region. Would it mean the U.S. standing down this claimed blockade of the Strait of Hormuz?
1: I think they're making themselves involved, of course. And, you know, the way Donald Trump is approaching it is that, okay, if a deal is made and there's some sort of understanding as to who pursues what role, we're going to lift the blockade. But again, everyone is looking for an off-ramp, right? And mainly the United States and Donald Trump. I mean, Reuters yesterday had an exclusive report essentially saying almost all of the American long-range precision missiles during the Iran war depleted. So again, the United States, if I want to sum it up in very simple terms, is fighting Iran with an extremely expensive arsenal at a time that Iranians are virtually not using a lot of money to fight the Americans back.
0: Just thinking about something, Tara, prior to the U.S. assault on Iran, ships were moving through that strait freely. We're now looking at a deal which could allow the Iranians effectively tax them, putting Iran in control of the Strait of Hormuz. It seems like 10 steps back.
1: Absolutely. And one can wonder why and how we got here to begin with. Let's remind our listeners that the Iranians and the Americans were negotiating back in February over Iran's nuclear program. And quite frankly, I've been covering this war since the very first day. And every single time the president of the United States said Iran cannot have a nuclear weapon. And we are so far from being in that discussion where Iran and the United States are dealing and discussing its nuclear program. And as you said, we have a new creep mission, which is the Strait of Hormuz, that has become at this very moment an existential crisis, quite frankly, that is hanging this war by a thread of potential escalation. So absolutely another sign that this certainly was not a war and conflict that had any strategy of clear objectives and policy attached to it.
0: Given what you said, what do you think it says about the mood music from the U.S.? That what does it say about just how desperate Donald Trump and his administration are to step back from this, to get out?
1: Desperate. They're desperate. They need a win. We're less than 3 months from the midterms. And if you look at the ruby red states in the United States, I mean, these are heavy Republican states. They're not doing that well. I mean, you saw what happened in Michigan, of course, a huge Arab American community there. But the point is also Americans are expressing their frustration toward this war. I was speaking with, again, sources just in the past few days as to, you know, what they feel about this ongoing war. And the categorical mood among Americans from the East Coast, from the West Coast, from even, you know, Bible Beltway states is confusion. They have no idea why the United States is in this war and what is it that the president is achieving. And he needs to answer the American people. And mind you, again, this is important for our listeners. This war, up until this minute, has cost

0: over $37 billion. You know, the National Health Institute in America has a budget of $40 billion. And, you know, this is half budget of the Department of Education. Someone has to answer this.
1: It's the 6th of August now, Tara. The midterm elections are in November. How quickly could fuel prices come down for consumers in the United States if this deal gets off the ground?
0: Well, again, we've been seeing an incredibly volatile market. Prices go up and down daily. But I was just comparing gas prices last August, in early August 2025, in comparison to now. And it's, you know, over a dollar difference. And people in the United States feel that. This is a country that every, you know, cent, every dollar matters to its people. And the impact of the inflation is felt. So, and mind you, that this is a president that promised that he's not going to drag Americans into another forever war. And for so many people, this is becoming a prolonged conflict with no resolution in sight, at least, you know, in near term. So he again needs to answer the American public.
1: Indications a deal is close. We'll see just how close. Tara Kangaloo, thank you for speaking to us from Istanbul this morning. It's 19 minutes after 7.
2: Well, here at home, the Simon Communities of Ireland has published its latest locked out of the market report today. It found there were just 20 properties within the housing assistance payment or HAP limits available to rent across the 16 areas surveyed in June. Dublin accounted for 17 of the rental properties available to HAP tenants, with Kildare the only other study area with properties available within the payment limits. HAP is in place to help people who can't afford the market rents. Well, to discuss the report in more detail, we're joined in studio by Bear Grogan, Executive Director at the Simon Communities of Ireland. Thank you very much for coming into studio to speak to us this morning.
3: Thanks so much, Aisling. It's really good to be here.
2: HAP is designed to help people get access to a home. But if there's no properties available, then this is a serious problem, isn't it?
3: It's a huge problem, and I suppose it's why we continue to highlight it in our quarterly Locked Out of the Market report. This is actually our 42nd report, which means we have been highlighting this issue for over 10 years, which is quite frustrating when we still haven't seen a review of HAP that's been promised. But I suppose when HAP came in 2014, it was supposed to be a shorter term housing need payment, so that to allow people to work and to give that kind of flexibility as well compared to some of the other payments. But it basically has shown us that as market rents have spiraled out of control over the last decade, HAP has fallen so far behind that people are locked out of the market. And I suppose when you see in the report that there were over 1,300 properties available to rent at any price, that just shows that there are some properties in the private rental market. It's just that they're far and above the HAP limits.
2: You said there, and we know that market rents have been spiraling. When was the last time the government increased these HAP limits?
3: So the homeless HAP was introduced very soon after HAP. So in 2015, for Dublin areas. So they realised very quickly that the standard HAP limits in Dublin were insufficient. They were increased again in 2016 for Dublin. And then they were increased for outside of Dublin to 35% above. So the homeless HAP, the Dublin rates are 50% above the standard rates. So again, you know, it's not a small percentage for the discretionary. They're quite high numbers. And in 2022, they increased those numbers to 35% across the rest of the country. So it has been very clear for a really long time that the standard HAP rates were completely inappropriate and insufficient. And actually, there is a report that shows the level and the use of discretionary limits outside of Dublin. And since 2018, the use and the level of discretionary has been increasing consistently. And the RTB has also researched that shows then that people are paying a top up.
2: And you mentioned the discretionary limits increasing. Is this not a positive thing then?
3: It's positive, but it shows that the government themselves see that standard HAP isn't working, and that's what we've been calling for in the 42 reports over the 10 years, that HAP needs to be reformed, there needs to be improvements. But I suppose what we're seeing over the decade is as rents, market rents have continued to be allowed to spiral out of control, and other things have been brought in, other measures have been brought

0: brought in more recently to try and manage that and to mitigate it. People who are reliant on HAP, people who are working on very low incomes or on social welfare payments, are having options taken away from them.
1: And how is this impacting on those people who are depending on HAP and who cannot afford the properties that are available on the market?
0: It's absolutely awful. It's atrocious, and we see it every day in Simon communities across the whole country, where people are trying to prevent themselves and their families from being forced into homelessness. So like that, if they've been evicted from a private rental tenancy, they've lost their job, they're really scrambling and trying to get all of the supports in place, and maybe trying to get a landlord to sign up to a HAP system, or if you're trying to exit emergency accommodation. So we have families who are split up, where for example, Mark told us about his wife and the mother of his children and him are in separate homeless accommodations trying to find a HAP property. You know, they're entitled to HAP, they've been told you can have this assistance, this payment, but they cannot find a property to live together.
1: So people struggling to find properties, the Department of Housing has told us that 531 new HAP tenancies were set up in the period you carried out this study in. What's your reaction to that?
0: Yeah, it's really interesting, because there have been loads of studies about HAP. You know, we're not the only group talking about it. You know, the Central Statistics Office have done work on it, the Public Accounts Committee, the Ombudsman have all been highlighting a number of the issues for a long time. So it is frustrating when, you know, I'd be interested from the department to hear if that's how many new households and tenancies were brought in that period, how many exited. Because there are each year, we've gone from a high of 70,000 tenancies in 2021 to under 50,000 now.
1: So you've been warning for many years that HAP is not the answer. So what is the answer?
0: Well, for the moment, we need it. And I suppose seeing that there's almost 50,000 tenancies across the country, we know that we can't take that out of the social and affordable housing system at the moment, or the ecosystem. So what we need to happen to make it actually accessible to people is for the HAP limits to be increased. Now, what's really interesting is they've reintroduced RAS, the Rental Accommodation Scheme, an enhanced RAS scheme. They announced it in June, just at the end of June this year. They started a review into that in January 2025. RAS has been in place since 2004, and they're only now saying, well, let's enhance it and try and get more properties available. So it's really unacceptable.
1: And the department says this review into HAP is due to be published shortly. How important is it that this review is published soon?
0: So it was supposed to have been published at the end of quarter two. Again, it's something we've been asking for a very long time, and it only started last year. So I am seriously concerned that by the time it's published, the decisions around budget 2027 will already have been made. So we won't see any changes to the HAP system as it is in next year. So we're going to have another four quarters, hopefully coming in to speak to yourselves again. And it's really great to highlight the issue, where we're continuously telling the government, you know, here's the evidence of the problems.
1: Okay. Bear Grogan, Executive Director at the Simon Communities of Ireland, thank you very much for coming in to speak to us this morning.
2: Let's turn to Ukraine now. The number of Russian bombs landing there has increased. Last night, Ukrainian President Volodymyr Zelensky said that the volume of ballistic missile interceptors it has received is down threefold on this time last year. It means Ukraine's ability to defend itself is severely hampered, and as a result, more and more Ukrainians are being killed. Former NATO analyst and professor of security at the University of Bath, Patrick Bury, is on the line. Good morning, Patrick. Yesterday, Patrick, Ukraine failed to shoot down a single Russian missile during that aerial bombardment of Kyiv. What does that tell us?
3: Yeah, that's exactly the point. I mean, you need to draw the distinction between the types of weapons that are being fired at Kyiv in particular during these bombardments. So first of all, you have the drones, and Ukraine did shoot down about 98 of the 115 that were fired. There's no evidence, but often their packages, the strike packages, includes cruise missiles. They didn't talk about those. They're actually quite easy to shoot down. But crucially, the 24 that were fired yesterday, none of those were shot down. Now, that's about the first time that I can think of where none of the the missiles, the ballistic missiles, which are the more lethal ones, much more faster, heavier payloads as well, and more difficult to shoot down. They need the PAC-3 Patriot Interceptor or an Aster system, which the Europeans make. And what it tells us is that there's not enough of them getting to Ukraine, as Zelensky has said. The usual rate for the PAC-3, which is the kind of the gold standard for shooting down ballistic missiles, the rate of production is about 620 a year, or 50 or so a month. And Ukraine has been using about 50 to 70 a month. So you can see that there's a worldwide shortage now, especially given the US Israeli conflict with Iran, which has burned through a lot more.
2: Yeah, we were talking to Tara Kangaroo about the situation in the Strait of Hormuz, and she was making this point that the level of depletion of missiles globally is very large at the moment. Is that likely to ease at any point, Patrick?
3: Not in the short term, unfortunately. I would think. Now, President Trump did call in at the start of that war. He called in a lot of the defense companies, the major defense companies, and told them specifically to boost production. And that will come on stream. But you can imagine these kind of high-end production facilities, it takes a while to increase their capacity. Secondly, and more positively, the Ukrainians signed a deal of about $60 billion with the US to produce the PAC-3, which is really good news in the long term. The US are basically giving them the license to do so. But again, that's going to be, you know, something that comes on stream probably in a year or so rather than immediately. So unfortunately, it's just really bad news for Ukraine, because up until about 3 months ago, they were intercepting about 90% of the ballistic missile launches against them. And then it dropped within a couple of months ago. It was about 75%. And now this is quite shocking that there was none in the last barrage.
2: In his comments, President Zelensky said, "Our partners do have the missile." Is he right? Do they have them and they're just not giving them over?
3: They'll have some, but then their obvious advice now from their defence chiefs, depending on which partners he's talking about, the advice from the defence chiefs is probably, well, we need to keep some back for ourselves, for our own national defence, because these are, you know, for numerous nations, this is the only way of stopping any kind of missile launch against them. In the case of, say, for example, the Germans, who've already given a number of Patriot batteries, maybe a couple of the other allies in NATO, in terms of European NATO. For the US, again, it's very difficult to say. A lot of this is highly classified, but what we do know, there's a recent Reuters report, which your previous speaker was probably drawing on, in terms of the number of PAC interceptors which have been used in the Gulf is very high, you know, so we think that they might be down to potentially the last third of those, and therefore in that case you can see why they'd be reluctant, given that the war over there hasn't finished either, the conflict over there hasn't finished, why they'd be saying that we don't actually have any spare.
2: One of the other warnings, Patrick, from Kyiv is that they're expecting Russia to renew their campaign against the energy sector. And as winter sets in, that would be a concern. Is there any reason to believe that could be the case?
3: Well, that's what's been done every winter, really, for the last, three, as far as I remember. And it was particularly intense last winter, so that would exactly be what you'd expect. The idea is, Putin's reasoning is to increase the costs on Ukrainian civilians to bring about political change inside Ukraine, get them to sue for peace. So that's definitely a worry, yes.
2: All right, Patrick Bury, thank you for speaking to us this morning. We do appreciate it. It's 7:31 now. You're with Morning Ireland, and Brian Jennings is here with news headlines.
4: Thank you, Fran. Regional officials have said that a proposed deal between Iran and Oman would give Iran control over ships entering the Gulf through the Strait of Hormuz. They added, however, that there were still details to be determined about how that control would be defined. It comes as Iran's foreign ministry spokesperson said that a joint announcement by Iran and Oman of a new route through the vital waterway is being finalised. FIFA's leadership has issued an apology following the controversy over the plan to open the World Cup to private investment. FIFA's management board also reaffirmed its full support for President Gianni Infantino. Mr. Infantino also held a crisis meeting with senior FIFA executives in Morocco yesterday and emerged with their support. The funeral of the Oscar-winning Irish actress Brenda Fricker will take place at St. Catherine's Church in Dublin this morning. Ms. Fricker, who was 81, died last month. She made history in 1990 when she became the first Irish actress to win an Academy Award, taking home the Oscar for Best Supporting Actress for her portrayal of Christy Brown's mother in My Left Foot. Her funeral mass will be broadcast online and on the RT News Channel from 11 o'clock this morning. A new report has found that only 20 rental properties across 16 areas were available to rent within the housing assistance payment limits in June this year. The Simon Communities of Ireland Locked Out of the Market report added that while more than 1,300 properties were available to rent at any price, very few were eligible for people relying on HAP. Now, the weather forecast, mostly dry today with a mix of cloud and hazy sunny spells and just occasional light showers. Highest temperatures 15 to 21 degrees, coolest in the northwest and warmest in the southeast and east with a light, occasionally moderate westerly breeze.
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6: With the latest traffic and travel news, I'm Orla Woods. Starting in Dublin, the Swords Road is slow inbound from Collins Avenue to Griffith Avenue. The North Circular Road is heaviest eastbound between St. Peter's Church and Doyle's Corner. And the Grand Canal is slow inbound starting just before the Portobello Bridge. And a reminder that the Dublin Horse Show takes place this week and the Simmons Court Road is closed until 8pm on Sunday. But there is a park and ride from the Stillorgan Road side of UCD and buses leave every 15 minutes. Elsewhere in Louth, there is a vehicle on fire on the M1 northbound. That's between Junction 17, Dundalk Centre, and Junction 18, Dundalk North. In Cork, Summerhill North is busy inbound near the McCurtain Street Junction, and the N28 Ringaskiddy Road in Cork has an eastbound delay, but just before Shan Valley Cross. Finally, the M8 northbound in Tipperary is closed between Junction 7, Cashel North, and Junction 6, Thurles from 8 o'clock this morning due to works taking place. That's your latest traffic and travel news.
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2: Damien O'Mara is with us now. Pray tell, Damien, what could be on the top of the sports agenda
10: Death,
2: this morning?
10: Taxes and Gianni Infantino. Fran, good morning to you. It's the FIFA president has apologised for errors he made regarding plans to sell shares in FIFA competitions, including the World Cup, to private investors. He has, however, vowed to remain on as the leader of the sports governing body. FIFA released a wide-ranging statement late last night after a meeting of their management committee in Morocco. That committee of senior figures have reaffirmed their full support for Infantino. His position question, however, remains in doubt, with a number of football's continental governing bodies calling for him to leave his position. FIFA's next presidential election is scheduled for March. Infantino is currently the only confirmed candidate in advance of the November 18th deadline for nominations. Mark Carney, the Prime Minister of Canada, one of the three co-hosts of the most recent World Cup, has overnight joined those calling for a change in leadership, saying that he has no confidence in Infantino. Celtic yesterday announced that manager Martin O'Neill has been hospitalised after undergoing what they have described as a small procedure. O'Neill took charge of the club's 1-0 win over Dundee at Celtic Park on Monday, the opening game of their Scottish Premiership defence.

The club have asked for privacy, saying they expect him to remain in hospital for a day or two. The 74-year-old signed a one-year contract in June after serving two interim spells in charge last season. It's still unclear if he will take charge of this weekend's game away to Kilmarnock. Mark Connolly.

0: a stadium from 7:45. Bows go into it having beaten Balkany on penalties in Kosovo last week. And the Bows defender Keane Byrne has been chatting with Carl O'Dowd initially about the change in approach needed facing European sides.
1: Obviously, when we're playing the league and stuff, you're familiar because you're playing each other four times a year and stuff. So with Mitch Lang, we've been doing a lot of clips, individual clips we've been sent to look at, obviously our team stuff, as them as a collective. So I've been kind of watching that, watching what they do on the ball, off the ball, how they transition to defend, attack and stuff like that. And then kind of work on what we're going to do to prevent them from playing and what we think we can, where we can exploit them and get, score goals and stuff like so, yeah. Yeah, no, obviously we know their strengths, but at the end of the day, it is 11v11 on the pitch. And like, I think as a whole, like, if we stick to our game plan and what we're going to try and implement to the game, I think we can get chances off that.
2: And you won't be playing in Daly Mount. How will that affect it, do you think?
1: We knew that if we got to this round, that it was going to be like that. Like, Daly Mount has so much history and the fans make such good noise there and everything like that. But I think actually being in Tallaght, we'll be able to get more Bows fans there. They've travelled in numbers. They've been brilliant the whole campaign in Europe and stuff, especially with the cost of living crisis and stuff nowadays, travelling, getting 2-3 different playing journeys, buses and stuff. Like, so, yeah, no, we just give our everything every time we play and hopefully we pay that and you can see that.
2: And it was such excitement after the last round against Balkany. How much confidence has that given the side to come through a penalty shootout like that in those circumstances?
1: Yeah, massively. We worked on penalties. It's not just luck, like it comes down to, I know people say penalties is a flip of the coin and stuff, but I don't think so, because we've worked really hard on them and stuff, and we knew, everyone knew who was kind of, who was going to be confident taking one and stuff, but you're confident in everyone that stepped up. So obviously scoring 5 and 5, that says it all, so yeah, no, buzzing.
0: That's it, the Bows are buzzing. That's Keane Byrne with Cathal Dowd. The Dublin Horse Show continues at the RDS today. There was a strong opening day from an Irish perspective. Here's Brendan McArdle.
3: The feature event was the Sport Ireland Classic and it was won by Derry rider Jordan Coyle. Coyle was riding King Canaan. Second went to Shane Sweetnam riding Pia Maria, with Tom Watchman taking third with Do It Easy. Earlier, Coyle won the Lea Arena Stakes with Cardiamo. This is a real confidence boost for him as he lines out with his brother Daniel in the Aga Khan tomorrow. At Lone's, Franno Derwin got the Irish off to a flyer when he won the Speed Stakes with Parvati. Back to today, and there's two more internationals, with the feature being the Cashel Palace Stakes, and the draw will also take place later this morning for the Elliott Group Nations Cup of Ireland for the award of the Aga Khan Trophy. Ireland will be one of 8 nations in tomorrow afternoon's feature, and they will be hoping for a favourable draw in a bid to regain the most famous competition in world show jumping.
0: In golf, play is underway shortly at the PIF London Championship on the Ladies European Tour. Anna Foster, Sarah Byrne and Anya Donegan all competing this week. Seamus Power will be in the field later for the Wyndham Championship on the PGA Tour. There's racing at home today in Leopardstown and Sligo. And coming up in the next hour, we're going to hear from John Charlton, the son of Jack, on potentially facing a £200,000 inheritance tax bill in order to retain possession of Jack's World Cup medal from 1966.
4: Thanks very much, Damien. Now, Gail Conway is here with the business news. Gail, Exchequer returns expected to be announced later today. These figures track how much money comes in from taxes and then how much money the state spends. What exactly is expected in those figures today, do we know?
5: Well, July is an important month as it's a key VAT receipts month and it provides insights into the health of the economy during the busy summer period. It also marked the implementation date for VAT rate cuts lowering from 13.5% to 9% for food, catering, hot takeaways and hairdressing. Now, the impact of the first Pillar 2 filings is also to be included in the Exchequer receipts for the month following the June 30th deadline. And this is a new global tax framework designed to ensure large multinational groups pay at least 15% tax in every jurisdiction where they operate. Deloitte's chief economist Kate English is highlighting what to look out for in today's announcement.
6: So far this year, VAT receipts have performed well, up 7.5% on the same time last year, a sign of a resilient consumer. And today we will want to see if this momentum held. July saw the VAT cut to 9% for some hospitality services from budget last year, which going forward is likely to have some impact on the growth rate. The amount set out by government for Budget 2027 won't change because of today's figures, but all Exchequer results will be under close scrutiny as we count down to the 6th of October.
4: Now, a survey out this morning is showing accelerated growth in the Irish services sector.
5: That's right, Aisling. The AIB S&P Global Services Purchasing Managers Index for July shows that the sector has regained momentum after a softer patch at the beginning of the year. So the service

0: services sector posted its fastest growth in 8 months on stronger new business and employment and easing inflationary pressure. It showed costs, including energy and wages, slowed for the third month running, down from April's 40-month high. Transport, tourism and leisure posted the steepest rise in costs and saw a marginal fall in activity. Now, AIB's chief economist David McNamara said overall it was a good news story in the survey this month.
1: The breakdown of the survey shows broad-based growth across most sectors, with new business and export orders rising strongly, as well as business sentiment for the year ahead improving. Crucially, firms continue to hire at a very strong pace, and also the rate of inflation has begun to ease following the energy price shock earlier in the year.
2: Some company results as well this morning, Gail. What are food groups like Glanbia figures like?
0: So yeah, Glanbia, a global nutrition and ingredients company that's headquartered in Kilkenny, reported a strong performance for the first half of the year. It posted revenue of $2.1 billion, up 7%, and an adjusted earnings per share of 81 cents, up 30%. And it now expects adjusted EPS growth of 17 to 20%, up from 7 to 11%. So the group also increased its annual cost savings target from $60 to $70 million by the end of next year.
3: All right, Gail, thank you for that. Let's stick with a business-related story. Every year, hundreds of thousands of cattle, many of them young calves, are exported from Ireland to mainland Europe. The practice is vital, says the farming sector, but it is controversial, with animal rights campaigners saying it breaches EU law. Now, Brittany Ferries is the second carrier to announce that it is to cease the live transport of animals, leaving just one provider, Irish Ferries, now involved in the live exportation of animals from Irish ports. So how big a worry is this for the sector? Let's speak to our agriculture correspondent Angus Cox. Angus, remind us of how we got here.
4: Certainly will, Fran. We need to go back to March of last year, when after a 30-year break, Brittany Ferries decided to resume transporting live animals on its Rosslare to Cherbourg route. It's a key transport route for Irish calves being sold to continental Europe. Last year also saw a cut to the operation of Stenaline's Rosslare Cherbourg route, and Brittany Ferries took up some of the slack at the time in shipping availability between Ireland and France. That decision was heavily criticised and opposed by animal welfare groups. They'd been campaigning against the practice of live exports for some time, arguing these long journeys, they can have a significant welfare implication for the animals, saying, for example, that unweaned calves, when they're away from their mothers travelling from Ireland to France, can spend prolonged periods in transit before reaching their final destination. They might have gone over 24 hours without food, and claiming this is not only inhumane, but also a breach of EU transport regulations. And since last year, a number of animal rights groups, such as Ethical Farming Ireland and Compassion in World Farming, they've been maintaining a sustained campaign to stop the transport of live animals via ferry. This included sending Brittany Ferries petition signed by hundreds of thousands of people, as well as staging regular protests, not just here, but also in the UK and France. And ultimately then, this pressure has told. And this week, Brittany Ferries confirmed that from next month, it will stop carrying live farm animals on its route from Ireland to France. The company saying the decision based on operational issues, and it now leaves just Irish Ferries as the only company facilitating that live export of calves from Ireland to the continent.
3: Now, there are two peak periods for the exportation of calves in particular, spring and autumn, and we are approaching that autumn calving season now. How big an impact, or how big an issue could this be for the sector as they attempt to get tens of thousands of young calves off the island?
4: Yeah, this is a major problem for the live export sector. For many of those exporting calves, the Brittany Ferries route, it was a cheaper alternative to Irish Ferries. And Board B is making the point that this move has the potential to significantly impact Ireland's ability to access European markets. And the state agency also points out that beyond the direct economic contribution, the live export trade, it does offer an essential outlet for calves, weanlings, store cattle and breeding stock, particularly during those peak periods when domestic supplies exceeds demand. And mainland Europe is a huge outlet for the live exports from Ireland. During the first half of this year, there were over 200,000 calves exported to mainly the Netherlands, followed then by Spain and Italy. So this is a very, very significant part of the economics for the agricultural sector.
3: Now, you mentioned Board B is saying it could be an issue. What is the Department of Agriculture, the Minister, and what are farmers?

0: organisation saying?
1: Yeah, obviously all stakeholders seem to have some sort of concern, and understandably so. As you said, Ireland heavily dependent on mainland Europe for these exports. And the Agriculture Minister, Martin Hayden, he's been commenting on the matter. He says the transport of live animals is a private commercial activity regulated by his department in accordance with EU and national laws. He also says he's keenly aware of the vital role that live exports play in stimulating price competition, providing also alternative market outlets for farmers. And Minister Hayden saying his department is ready to assess and approve vessels that might be made available for transport of livestock out of Ireland. So it's potentially suggesting here that the government might take a hands-on approach here at some point. Now, understandably, there's a lot of worry among farmers as well. And I know you'll be hearing from the president of the ICMSA later in the programme, but for many of those exporting calves, the Brittany Ferries route, Fran, it was a cheaper alternative to Irish ferries. It's lost a massive blow, and it will really start to be felt in the autumn when this trade would kick off, and then again next spring when the calf exports would get going again. And it's also worth noting that space for calf lorries and Irish ferry sailings was quite limited this year, so it'll be interesting to see if that changes, given us the sole route from next year. IFA President Francie Gorman, he said farmers here can't have their access to the single market determined by the commercial decisions of ferry companies. He says that Ireland operates to the highest standards in terms of animal welfare as well, and that it's imperative that the Agriculture Minister and his EU colleagues ensure that the Irish cattle do continue to have that unhindered access to the European single market, and other farming groups echoing those sentiments.
0: Angus, thank you for that. As Angus says, we will be speaking to the ICMSA and to Compassion and World Farming on this story after 8 o'clock. It's 7.50 now.
2: Now, many might have expected that this summer's good weather would have kept people away from cinemas, but the opposite seems to have happened. Audiences here have been flocking to the big screen with Spider-Man Brand New Day becoming one of the biggest cinematic experiences of the year, racing past the $1 billion mark at the global box office. And it's not just superhero films drawing crowds. Christopher Nolan's The Odyssey has been packing out IMAX screenings. Here's a snippet of this summer's biggest blockbusters.
3: My name is Peter Parker, and I would like a coffee.
4: Is there anything else?
3: Maybe I'll never read this to you.
4: No.
3: Maybe I'm just writing this for me. Because I'm not just Peter Parker. I'm Spider-Man.
5: That world is gone.
6: No one could stand between me and home. Not even the gods.
2: So has cinema made a comeback? Well, Rory Cashin, entertainment and culture journalist, joins us now in studio. Thanks very much for coming in to us this morning.
7: Thank you for having me.
2: Many people would have expected a summer of sunshine to be bad for cinemas, Rory, but this hasn't happened, has it?
7: No, and I think it's two reasons. One, cinemas have air conditioning, which helps get away from the heat outside. And two, the films this summer have been good. I think people have the idea that if it's hot outside, people won't go. But the fact that we have quality will draw people back to the big screen.
2: And why have Spider-Man Brand New Day and The Odyssey been so popular, particularly among Irish audiences this year?
7: I would bring it straight back to quality. I think there's a lot to be said for the communal experience of watching something good and reacting with hundreds of people simultaneously to something that you might not necessarily want to get spoiled for you by friends or on social media. It's the rush of seeing something new. It's the rush of seeing something that everyone is talking about. You don't want to be feeling like you're left out. These films have proven to be very popular, kind of water cooler conversations. Like after the opening weekend, there's a lot of people in their offices or at school or in college, and every conversation, did you see that bit? What do you think that meant? What was your interpretation of this? They all proved to be very popular just to theorize about, just to have strong opinions about. And the fact that you can go down layers beyond just what you're seeing on the screen and talk about what it felt for you can mean a lot.
2: So people are enjoying the chat about the films, but it has been a difficult few years for cinema, hasn't it, with streaming services? People tend to stay at home to watch films. Are we seeing a comeback of the cinema, do you think?
7: Yeah, like 2019 was massive. It was absolutely huge, and cinemas had a tough time recovering post-COVID as well, because mm-hmm. there was just a communal fear of being in a large room with strangers. And then a lot of streaming platforms started to premiere their big movies at home, so people didn't feel necessarily the need. There was also a huge reduction in the amount of time between when films would debut in the cinema and when you might see them at home. So people were like, I could spend 20, 25 euro to go see it in a cinema, or I could wait a month and see it on Netflix or Prime or whatever that I'm already paying for. But I think Hollywood has kind of learned its lesson since in the last couple of years and has bridged that gap a bit, and has also given people more reason to go back to the big screen.
2: And you mentioned the prices there, but yeah. IMAX screenings, which are more expensive, have yes. been selling out almost immediately. Why are these screenings so popular?
7: For the first time ever, The Odyssey is a blockbuster that has been filmed exclusively with IMAX cameras. Mm-hmm. And the Republic of Ireland only has 2 IMAX screens in the entire country, which is, considering we are the highest per capita cinema-going audience in all of Europe, does seem quite low. We only have 1 in Cineworld in Parnell Street and 1 in Blanchardstown. And because we only have the 2, and because we know The Odyssey has been filmed this specific way that allows you to see more of the film in a more all-encompassing manner and in a truly immersive way, they become gold dust, because people have heard this is how you need to go see this film.
2: So a new experience of the cinema for people. Social media is also playing a part when it comes to cinema. What is Letterboxd, and how has it changed the movie experience for people, Rory?
7: Letterboxd is effectively a movie diary. You would pop on whenever you go to see a film and give it your out of 5 rating, or give it a mini review yourself. And it has proven to be almost a very, very useful tool for Hollywood, because it has sort of gamified the idea of going to the cinema, because you want to be one of the first people to get your review up on there. You want to have one of the wittiest or maybe more insightful reviews on there. And you want to get the likes, you want to see it get shared, you want to see it end up somewhere else in social media. And then you'll see in the publicity rounds, very famous people on the red carpet are asked, what are your top 4 on Letterboxd? Or they'll be read reviews from Letterboxd and asked to guess what is the film. So Letterboxd has become a cornerstone in modern film, especially for film fans, because it's a way to share and to show your love.
2: So a lot of engagement online and on social media about films, but it's not just blockbusters that have been doing well, is it? You were saying underdogs like Obsession have also grabbed Hollywood's attention.
7: Yeah, Obsession cost, I think it was 750,000, which when you compare to The Odyssey, which probably isn't fair, The Odyssey cost 250 million just to produce. Obsession cost 750,000 and has made over 300 million. I think it's close to 400 million now. It's one of the most profitable movies ever made. There's no major stars in it. It's not a named director. It is a horror movie which can be hit or miss with audiences. And the fact it's proven to be this popular again shows that when you bring quality and there's a talking point about a particular movie, people will want to go to see it, so then they can be part of that conversation.
2: Okay, very interesting. Thank you very much, Rory Cashin, entertainment and culture journalist. Thank you very much for coming in to Studio to speak to us this morning. We'll take weather now with Andrew Dorn Sherlock.
8: Thank you. Well, for today and tomorrow, it will be mostly dry before outbreaks of rain will develop for Saturday and into Sunday before clearing away to showers. Early next week, then, is indicated to be largely dry, but turning more unsettled from midweek as it also turns milder and more humid. But for today, mostly dry with a mix of cloud and hazy sunny spells and just occasional showers. Highs of 15 to 21 degrees, coolest in the northwest and warmest in the southeast and east, with a light, occasionally moderate westerly breeze. Largely dry then for tonight with a mix of cloud and clear spells, the best of which will be away from the northwest where isolated showers will occur. Lows of 7 to 12 degrees and a mostly light southwesterly or variable breeze with some mist and fog patches developing. And will stay largely dry tomorrow with a mix of cloud and sunny spells and just isolated showers. Highs of 17 to 23 degrees, warmest in Munster and Leinster, in light to moderate southwesterly winds, fresher at times near northwestern coasts. There's some uncertainty in the details, but Saturday will likely be a largely cloudy and humid day with outbreaks of rain, heaviest and most persistent over the northwestern half of the country, with drier conditions further south and east. Highs of 17 to 22 degrees in light to moderate south to southwest winds. Sunday will be rather cloudy at first with outbreaks of rain, gradually clearing eastwards with sunny spells and hours following. Highs ranging from 16 degrees in the northwest to 23 degrees in the southeast. Then early next week, while it will be largely dry with a mix of cloud and sunny spells,

0: else. There will be a few showers or patchy rain at times, but then turning more unsettled for midweek. Then just to recap for today, mostly dry with a mix of cloud and hazy sunny spells and just occasional showers. Highs of 15 to 21 degrees, coolest in the northwest and warmest in the southeast and east. And that's the forecast. Thank you and have a great morning.
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11: Still to come on today's programme, as Brittany Ferry signals an end to the transportation of live cattle to mainland Europe, we speak to animal rights campaigners and farmers. Fuel prices remain volatile, so could excise cuts continue? Fuel for Ireland argue yes, we'll hear more from them. Also, how a campaign of misinformation has raised the migration issue yet again on the EU agenda. Gianni Infantino hangs on for now, we'll have more on the efforts of the beleaguered FIFA president to stay in office, and we're the only country in the world to host one. We find out what's in store for Culture Night 2026.
12: In business, Flutter shares slump and new CEO announced, and services sector growth regains momentum.
13: And in sport, an apology from FIFA president Gianni Infantino, and Jack Charlton's son John tells us why inheritance tax laws might force their family to part with his World Cup winner's medal.
14: Good morning. It's 8 o'clock. It's Thursday, August 6th. You're listening to Morning Ireland with Fran McNulty and Aislinn Kenny. The news is read now by Brian Jennings.
15: Regional officials have said that a proposed deal between Iran and Oman would give Iran control over ships entering the Gulf through the Strait of Hormuz. They added, however, that there were still details to be determined about how that control would be defined. It comes as Iran's foreign ministry spokesperson said that a joint announcement by Iran and Oman of a new route through the vital waterway is being finalised. Fergal Gallagher of our foreign staff.
16: There's renewed hope that ships could soon move through the Strait of Hormuz again. Iran says it's agreed the coordinates of a new route with Oman, though it warns that alone won't make the waterway safe. Speaking in Las Vegas overnight, US President Trump reiterated that talks were going well, saying the Iranians respect us. But we've seen this cycle before, with Tehran signalling a breakthrough after a threat from the US president. Another cycle is repeating in Lebanon, where Israel has resumed airstrikes in the south, killing one person in Tibnin a day after peace talks in Rome. The Israeli military blamed a Hezbollah ceasefire violation. It's the heaviest strike in weeks and won't help US negotiations with Iran.
15: FIFA President Gianni Infantino has apologised for what he described as errors he made in controversial plans to sell off stakes in the World Cup to private investors. The apology came in a letter signed by Mr. Infantino and FIFA's Secretary General, Matthias Grafström. However, Mr. Infantino will remain FIFA President after receiving the backing of senior executives at a meeting in Morocco. The funeral of Oscar-winning Irish actress Brenda Fricker will take place in Dublin this morning. The service will be held at St. Catherine's Church on Meath Street at 11 o'clock, followed by a private burial. Eleanor Burnhill reports.
17: Born in Dublin in 1945, she had a career that spanned more than six decades across stage and screen, becoming one of

0: of Ireland's most celebrated actors. She'll be lovingly remembered at her funeral mass today by family, close friends and neighbours, both in the Liberties and in Dundrum where she had lived, and by a much wider circle of fans across Ireland and the world. She made history in 1990 when she became the first Irish actress to win an Academy Award, taking home the Oscar for Best Supporting Actress for her portrayal of Christy Brown's mother in My Left Foot. Messages of condolence for the star described her as a national treasure whose beautiful heart shone through in every role she played. Her funeral mass will be broadcast online and on the RTE News channel from 11 a.m. today.
1: A new report has found that only 20 rental properties were available to rent within the housing assistance payment limits in June this year. The findings came from the latest quarterly Simon Communities of Ireland report. Florence Okojie reports.
2: Just 20 rental properties were available within the housing assistance payment scheme across 16 areas surveyed by the Simon Communities in June. The charity's latest locked out of the market report found that while more than 1,300 properties were available to rent at any price, very few were eligible for those relying on HAP. 12 of the 16 areas surveyed had no HAP eligible properties available, with 17 of the 20 properties located across Dublin. The report also found that only 2 properties were available within standard HAP rates for single people or couples, with most available HAP properties requiring discretionary rates. The Simon Communities say the findings show that the HAP system is not working and is calling for a complete reform. The organisation's executive director, Berg Rogan, said people are still being locked out of the rental market and that increasing the limits would make an immediate difference. The report also found that Leitrim had the lowest rental supply, with just 4 properties available during the survey period.
1: And now the weather.
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1: Mostly dry today with a mix of cloud and hazy sunny spells and just occasional light showers. Highest temperatures 15 to 21 degrees, coolest in the northwest and warmest in the southeast and east, with a light, occasionally moderate westerly breeze.
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6: With the latest traffic and travel news, I'm Orla Woods. Starting in Cork, the North City Link Road is heavy inbound as you head towards the Keys, and Limerick's Corbly Road is slow inbound from at Lunkard Bridge right up to the Mill Road junction. In Louth, there is a vehicle on fire on the M1 northbound. It's affecting the left-hand lane just after Junction 17 Dundalk Centre. In Dublin City, Church Street is busy on both sides of the road between the North King Street Junction and the Quays. The Concolbert Road has an inbound queue from the Memorial Road Junction towards Island Bridge. And finally, the Finglas Road is heavy inbound from the Seamus Ennis Road flyover towards the Wellmont Road Junction. That's your latest traffic and travel news.
7: Orla, thank you for that. Let's find out what it says in today's papers now. Here's Lisa Pereira.
8: Shorter school days for junior and senior infants will be examined as part of a review into primary school hours. Elaine Loughlin in the Irish Examiner reports that the planned review comes after the Oireachtas Education Committee recommended the introduction of a model used in Finland, where children get regular 15-minute breaks during the day. Committee Chairman Fianna Fáil TD Cathal Crowe, himself a former teacher, said there's a huge overload during the school day and children can be fried by the amount expected of them. The family of Irish fashion designer Martha Nolan O'Slattery are to sue the owner of the yacht on which she was found dead a year ago. That story's on the front of the Irish Independent and the Irish Daily Mail. The family's lawyer, Michael Bowe, told The Independent that an autopsy commissioned by Martha's family found that there was blood on the body of the 33-year-old, when she was discovered unresponsive aboard the yacht on August the 5th of last year. The family has launched a $50 million civil lawsuit against the owner of the yacht, Christopher Dernan. Mr. Dernan, a 60-year-old millionaire,

0: Nair was seen by other boat owners running down the dock around midnight, screaming for help. In an interview in New York Magazine last year, Mr. Dernan's attorney said he was not responsible for Martha's death. Most papers this morning carry the story of the tragic death of 16-year-old Aveen Clark, who collapsed while competing in a minor division ladies' Gaelic football final on Tuesday. Her club, Tamun Camross in Wexford, described her as a cherished member of the minor team. The Ladies' Gaelic Football Association said Aveen's untimely death had shocked the entire Gaelic Games community. The Irish Sun reports that Aveen was not known to have any underlying medical conditions. In common with other papers, it also carries the sad detail that her father was officiating as a linesman during the game. The government is to roll out an awareness campaign to warn about the influence of the manosphere and the trad wife trend, so says the Irish Times. The paper reports that the Department of Children and Equality published an action plan yesterday, saying that hateful rhetoric and misinformation online can indoctrinate young men and boys into ideologies that normalise discrimination and violence against women. The Irish News and Belfast Telegraph carry pages of photos from the Fláchiúil in Belfast. The Festival of Music and Culture is bringing us together, says the headline on the front of the Telegraph. Doggy bagged is the headline on the front of the Irish Daily Star. It's about a sentencing hearing at Ennis Circuit Court, which heard how Gus, the drug detector dog, sniffed out two suitcases full of cannabis, estimated to be worth €500,000 at Shannon Airport. There's a photo of Cristiano Ronaldo on the front of the Herald. It's not the player we saw in action at the World Cup, but his son, Cristiano Ronaldo Jr. The teenager, now 15, was playing for Portugal's under-16 team with the number 7 on his back. The article by Ben Rumsby references the son of another famous number 7, Ronaldo Sr.'s predecessor at Manchester United, David Beckham. His son, Brooklyn, quit the game aged 16 and later observed to Variety magazine that trying to live up to what his dad had achieved was going to be a bit difficult. The article says it won't be long before Cristiano Jr. is old enough to decide himself whether and where he wants to pursue a career in football.
1: Quite the shadow to live under. Lisa Pereira, thank you for that. Now, live animal livestock exports are back in the headlines again. Farmers and animal rights campaigners will discuss the issues involved next.
2: 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Tchaikovsky's Swan Lake with the Ballet de Santiago and the RTE Concert Orchestra. 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
1: You're welcome back to Morning Ireland, 13 minutes after 8 now. Let's return to that story about Brittany Ferries ceasing the transport of livestock on their vessels. Board Bia says it has the potential to significantly impact Ireland's ability to access what it calls key European markets as an island nation. Animal rights groups have welcomed the decision and are calling on the one remaining company exporting live animals, Irish Ferries, to follow suit. How will the move impact the trade of cattle and in particular young calves? We're joined now by Dennis Drennan, President of the ICMSA, and also by the Chief Policy Advisor with Compassion and World Farming, Peter Stevenson. Good morning to you both.
7: Good morning, Frank.
8: Good morning.
1: Dennis, I might start with you. How big an issue could this move by Brittany Ferries be for the sector?
7: Well, I suppose it's not massive because Brittany Ferries wouldn't have been carrying a huge amount of animals from between ourselves and Europe. They exited the market a number of years ago and came back in last year, and now they're exiting again. But they would have been a very small player as regards the number of animals they would have transported. But I suppose where the problem comes in, especially in the springtime when there's a pinch point with the number of animals leaving, they would have been an alternative to other ferry companies. You know, if you get a bad weather in the month of February or March, which can often happen with storms, no animals are allowed to be transported if there's any danger of any storm or any stormy seas. So then you create a backlog, and they were very useful in that situation where there was an alternative and there was more ships sailing between Ireland and France. So that's one of the concerns. It's a capacity concern if you get a pinch point. If you get a very amicable spring like we did this year, where there were very few storms during the main shipping period, it's not such a big factor. But look, competition is always good, and alternatives are always good. And as I said, if there's a pinch point, it's always good to have an alternative to back up the other companies that are there at the moment.
1: Now, there's been quite the campaign around this, and Brittany Ferries and others have come under pressure. And given the revelations about how animals are sometimes treated, and also the fact that the practice breaches EU legislation when it comes to young calves, are you surprised by this move on the part of Brittany?
7: Well, look, I have no idea why Brittany Ferries. I presume it's a commercial decision. We don't know. They haven't said what the reasons are. They haven't said when it's going to be implemented. So we're kind of in the dark as regards why this decision was taken and when it's going to be implemented. So I presume that will come out in a number of months' time. But as regards the transportation of animals, EU Commission set out the regulations as regards animal transport, whether that's calves or weanlings or cows or anything going into various parts of Europe. We'd look for those regulations to be implemented in full. In fairness to the Department of Agriculture do an extremely thorough job as regards implementing all the EU regulations, and any mistreatment or mishandling of animals should be condemned, and anybody doing it should be prosecuted. Simple as that. The regulations are there to protect animals, the same as those regulations there to protect people during transport, whether it's on a plane or a bus or whatever, and all those regulations should be fully implemented, and anybody who's not willing to implement it should be prosecuted or leave the sector.
1: Peter Stevenson, can the regulations when it comes to unweaned calves be met?
8: No, they can't. And you know, the European Commission said in a formal audit report in 2023, a report specifically about Ireland, that this transport of unweaned calves from Ireland, and they go across to Cherbourg and then from there on to other countries, that they said this is unlawful. It's in breach of EU law on the protection of animals during transport. And that's specifically because that law says that after 19 hours of transport, unweaned calves must be fed. But these journeys from Ireland to Cherbourg take probably on average about 24 hours. So that 19-hour point at which the calves must, by law, be fed takes place during the roll-on, roll-off ferry crossing to Cherbourg. It is not possible to feed calves. And remember, feeding calves involves giving them milk replacer. It's not possible to feed calves that are on board a truck. It's even more complicated if that truck is on board a roll-on, roll-off ferry. So the Commission has made it absolutely clear that this trade is unlawful. And you know, we're really pleased Brittany Ferries is pulling out of the trade, and we call on the Irish government to now, you know, respect EU law. I mean, after all, Ireland is the presidency of the EU, and it's totally unacceptable for them as president to be ignoring EU animal welfare laws.
1: Dennis Drennan, what do you say to that?
7: Well, I think people need to understand that the minute the calves land in Cherbourg, they're off the ferry and straight into Lairy centres where the defined, they're fed straight away once they get to Cherbourg.
1: In more than 19 hours, though, is the point that Peter Stevenson is making.
7: Well, the ferry takes 19 hours, so as they come off the ferry, they're straight into
1: Lairy. And do they magic to the port in Ireland, or are they transported there across roads? That takes several hours.
7: Well, there would be assembly points, and some of those assembly points would be very close to the likes of Rosslare. So a lot of the calves would be fed within an hour of going on the ferry, and then they're fed straight away once they come off at the other side. But I think we have to look at, like, there's a huge

0: amount of science got into this, and this huge amount of research. And Chagas, in fairness, as our independent research body, followed calves from Ireland all the way to across to Europe into Cherbourg. They done blood and urine samples to test energy levels, hydration levels, muscle fatigue, stress, even stress indicators were all examined before they left Ireland, when they arrived in Cherbourg, when they were finished their rest period in Cherbourg and on to further farms or further lairages across Europe, because there's very definitive laws as they, as they're transported from lairage to lairage. And they have looked at all the energy levels, the hydration levels, the fatigue levels and the stress levels as they've been transported across, and the results come back that the calves recover very quickly. And the main reason for that is the animal welfare that happens in Ireland. Like our calves are, and it's not just calves, like weanings, a huge amount of weanings go to Italy. It should be one of our biggest markets, and the reason all these calves are in high demand all across Europe is because of the welfare status of the calves before they leave the country.
1: Dennis, we have now seen two carriers pull back from live exports. We know that in the UK they introduced a ban in 2024. There are no live exports from the UK. Do you have a concern that this is where this is going for Ireland, given the campaign that people like Peter Stevenson are leading?
0: Well, I think we need to follow the science. I mean, Peter may have an opinion as regards to calves, and I may have an opinion, and Fran, you may have an opinion, but I think we need to follow the science. I mean, the customer, in retail sectors, the customer is seen to be king, and this is not a retail sector. This is a highly regulated the journey that's made and highly regulated by the EU. And if those regulations are followed, which we would insist that they would be followed to the letter of the law, the science says that the calves arrive healthy and the customers are coming back year after year, and the demand for these calves and the demand for the weanings and the demand for the animals from Ireland is getting more and more because we have a massive deficit in Europe of animals. And the demand is there, but the customers are coming back year after year because of the animal welfare status of those calves, that those calves are so healthy before they leave this country, and the department are insisting on every rule and every regulation, and nobody is allowing underage calves to leave. So the customers are coming back because the calves are arriving so healthy. If the calves working arrive healthy, and the customers, they won't be coming back for more.
1: Yes, Peter.
2: I'm sorry, the science says the exact opposite of what Dennis is saying. There have been a number of studies just in the last year or two, with Chagas involved in some of them, and this has shown unequivocally that taking these unweaned calves for long periods without feed has a detrimental impact on the biological functioning of the calves. Very specifically, it shows there's a negative energy balance, increased dehydration, muscle fatigue, lower glucose levels, and metabolic stress. In other words, this law that requires calves to be fed, a law that is being ignored by Ireland and its dairy sector, you know, this is not just some sort of technical breach. This has a really bad impact on the health and well-being of these young calves. And Dennis, with all respect, it's no good saying the law is being followed to the letter when the European Commission says that it's actually, that what is going on is illegal and in breach of EU law.
1: What do you say to that, Dennis?
0: But it's not in breach of EU regulations. Like, I mean, I'm sure
1: Peter says it is, and Peter says an EU audit says it is.
0: The Department of Agriculture.
2: No, it's the European Commission that says it's in breach of EU law, not me. I agree with the European Commission.
1: Just let Dennis respond, Peter.
0: Yeah, but the Department of Agriculture are enforcing the rules laid down as by the EU Commission laid down the regulations as regards animal transport, and I'm sure the Department of Agriculture are following those regulations to the letter of the law, because if they weren't, they would be in court and being fined. But going back, like, I mean, I've regularly read a study that was done by Chagas Walsh scholars Suzanne Sigmund and Luke Van Dyke, who measured the calves, took blood and urine samples at all stages throughout the journey, and found that within 24 hours to 48 hours, all calves are back to normal as regards energy, hydration.
1: You've made that point, Dennis. I want to ask you about another thing that Martin Hayden, the Minister for Agriculture, has said. He has said that his department is ready to assess and approve vessels that might be made available for transport of livestock out of Ireland. Are exporters making plans to get animals out, not using ferries, but instead chartering specialist boats to get them out?
0: Yeah, and I was on one of those boats up in Guidor in Louth about 15 months ago, the Alondra, and there is availability, but it's for bigger animals and needs to be modified. And there would be a walk-on, walk-off facility that was there years ago, but I suppose the infrastructure has been, a huge amount of research and infrastructure has been put in place at both ends of this journey, in both Ireland and in Cherbourg with the layerages. And the walk-on, walk-off will be an option. It's even a more positive option because it can actually sail in more choppy conditions, because it's not a flat bottom boat like the ferries, it's a V bottom boat. So it is an option that's there that is actually being looked at, and it's okay. Something we've looked at ourselves, and it's hugely regulated as well, with 6 decks, all individually air conditioned. So I mean, there are other options being looked at, and in fairness to Chagas, there's a huge amount of research going into boluses and once a day feeding and extra feeding before they go on the ships to reduce the stress levels to a very, very minimum level during the journey. But I think we have to emphasise, we're part of the European Union. The customers are demanding these calves, and they would be demanding the calves and weanlings if they weren't arriving in a healthy state.
1: We are out of time, but Peter Stevenson, what would you say to people who might be listening to you this morning saying it's all fine and well for an animal rights campaigner, a lawyer based in the UK, to be saying there should be an end to live exports from Ireland? It's a 400 or 500 million euro trade, and it's a vital release valve, the agriculture sector would say.
2: I would say that any trade in animals has to comply with the law. The European Commission have made it absolutely clear in a formal audit report that what is going on, this export of unweaned calves from Ireland, is illegal. And I think, you know, there's about 200,000 calves a year being exported. The Irish dairy sector has to now find an alternative way of using these young calves that doesn't involve exporting them.
1: All right. Peter Stevenson of Compassion in Wild Farming and Dennis Trenham, President of the ICMSA. Thank you both for speaking to us this morning. It's almost 8:25.
3: Now, the government has said temporary cuts to excise duty on petrol and diesel remain under review. It comes as fuel prices continue to be impacted by global uncertainty and the ongoing war in Iran. The cuts were due to begin gradually reversing from next month, when motorists could start to see higher prices at the pumps. But speaking to reporters yesterday, the Minister for Public Expenditure, Jack Chambers, said fuel prices dynamics are highly volatile.
4: In parallel with that, we saw a significant fall off in prices. There appears to be move towards some sort of agreement which could stabilise or reduce prices, so it might fall back quite significantly by the end of August. Clearly, if prices significantly rise, we'll have to consider that in the autumn. But the current position by government is that we'll have kind of that stepwise increase over the autumn to winter period. We can't have, you know, permanent reductions in excise indefinitely. But we are cognizant of the volatility of price dynamics, and we'll assess that at the time.
3: We're joined now in studio by Kevin McPartland, the CEO of Fuels for Ireland. Kevin, thank you very much for coming in this morning.
5: No problem at all.
3: The government has been planning to begin phasing out excise duty cuts from next month. You heard Jack Chambers there in the clip saying the issue is being kept under review. What's your reaction to that?
5: Well, the Minister's right. It was a temporary measure, and it should be a temporary measure. You know, it was reflective of very high commodity prices that we were experiencing in March. The problem is the commodity prices we're experiencing in August are higher than they were in March. As I was coming into you this morning, I passed a couple of sites and I saw prices between 191 and 193 per litre of diesel. If you add the 32 cent, that's the 30 cent excise duty cut, and the 20 cent NORA levy suspension, that's taken us to €2.25. That's higher than it was when we made the decision to bring prices down by introducing these excise cuts. It's higher than it was when we had hundreds of plant hire operators, agricultural contractors, hauliers on the streets of the country, bringing the country to a standstill. It is absolutely reckless to think that we would reimpose these excise duty cuts, reimpose the NORA levy, and then in addition to that, go forward with the carbon tax increase, which is the government is committed to on budget night, and go forward with an increase in price which will be caused by changes to the renewable transport fuel obligation scheme on the 1st of January, which all in all will add 35 cent plus per litre to the prices we are paying today if all else remains equal.
3: So how would reversing those cuts then impact your members?
5: to be perfectly frank, they really don't impact our members. Because if we go back to the time in March where diesel was €2.20, we did not see any reduction in sales. The reality is that this is not a normal product. You know, economists will talk about price elasticity. If you increase the price, you reduce the demand. It just doesn't work with fuel. And the reason for that is because nobody decides whether they're going to use fuel based on the price, or very, very few people do. You don't decide whether you're going to drop the kids to school this morning, whether you're going to go to work. Businesses don't decide whether they're going to deliver their products to market based on the price of diesel. It is an essential, and it should be regarded as an essential.
3: The government would argue that it did decrease the price of fuel over the past few months, reacting to global uncertainty. You want them to keep those decreases in place for how long?
5: They did argue that, and I would agree with them, and I welcomed it at the time. What I would say for how long? I don't think we're doing this the right way. When the minister first introduced the reduction in excise duty back in March, he said we need to move away from knee-jerk responses to oil crises. He's dead right. The problem is we are still dealing in knee-jerk responses to oil crises. We need a strategic review of all of the compliance costs, all of the taxation costs that make us pay more for fuel in Ireland than almost anywhere else in Europe.
3: I suppose so. The government and the minister would argue that he's been reacting to changes in the global energy markets and uncertainty there. They have to react with a knee-jerk reaction.
5: Well, they did have to react with a knee-jerk reaction because there was no strategic plan. If there was a strategic plan, that would be in place, which would give us levers which we could pull in situations like this.
3: There have been reports internationally of oil companies making very significant profits during periods of market disruption. Do you understand the frustration from consumers who see the prices at the pumps increasing while companies are making huge profits?
5: Not only do I understand them, I share them, because Fuels for Ireland members are not those global oil majors. We're not the people who are exploring for oil.
3: Are Fuels for Ireland members passing on those profits?
5: We are not seeing those profits. So the CCPC report that was published back in April, you know, went into this and said that the margins on fuel, the retail margins on fuel, are tiny. They're really small. In fact, over the last few weeks, a lot of people have been selling at a loss, because very commonly the fuel is sold as a footfall driver to get people into the shop to buy the higher margin items, the breakfast roll, the pint of milk, the newspaper, whatever.
3: Do you accept that if the government continues to reduce fuel taxes and excise duties on fuel, that it could have consequences elsewhere, possibly slowing down our climate goals?
5: Well, it absolutely must not slow down our climate goals. When we talk about the need to have this review, we've said there needs to be three priorities. The first is the government needs a fair take on revenue from fuels. My members are the second greatest collectors of tax in this country, actually, after the revenue. So we know that they need that money. The second is to support and accelerate the transition to renewables. And there are a number of really strange contradictions right now. If a haulage company decides that they're going to switch from using diesel to use 100% biofuel, they will pay more tax, not less, for making the environmental choice. We need to look at those things. And then the third element is we need to make sure that fuel remains affordable for those who don't have any other options. Because it's all very well, if you live where I live in the suburbs of Dublin City with a Lewis and buses and taxis and cycle lanes, but despite my funny accent, North Cork is home for me. And if I think of my mum, my uncles and aunts, my cousins, they don't have all of those options. So how are they going to get around when fuel is incredibly expensive? And that's not something over which the industry in Ireland has any control. The only levers that can be pulled in the Republic of Ireland are in government buildings, and they need to be pulled quickly.
3: Okay, Kevin MacPartland, CEO of Fuels for Ireland, thanks very much for coming into studio this morning. It's 8:31, you're listening to Morning Ireland, and Brian Jennings is here now with the news headlines.
6: Thank you, Aisling. Regional officials have said that a proposed deal between Iran and Oman would give Iran control over ships entering the Gulf through the Strait of Hormuz. They added, however, that there were still details to be determined about how that control would be defined. It comes as Iran's foreign ministry spokesperson said that a joint announcement by Iran and Oman of a new route through the vital waterway is being finalised. FIFA's leadership has issued an apology following the controversy over the plan to open the World Cup to private investment. FIFA's management board also reaffirmed its full support for President Gianni Infantino. Mr. Infantino also held a crisis meeting with senior FIFA executives in Morocco yesterday and emerged with their support. The funeral of the Oscar-winning Irish actress Brenda Fricker will take place at St. Catherine's Church in Dublin this morning. Ms. Fricker, who was 81, died last month. She made history in 1990 when she became the first Irish actress to win an Academy Award, taking home the Oscar for Best Supporting Actress for her portrayal of Christy Brown's mother in My Left Foot. Her funeral mass

0: us will be broadcast online and on the RTE News Channel from 11 o'clock this morning. A new report has found that only 20 rental properties were available to rent within the housing assistance payment limits in June this year. The finding came from the latest quarterly Simon Communities of Ireland report. Now, the weather forecast, mostly dry today with a mix of cloud and hazy sunny spells and just occasional light showers. Highest temperatures 15 to 21 degrees, coolest in the northwest and warmest in the southeast and east with light, occasionally moderate westerly breezes.
1: Brian, thank you for that. Now let's get the business headlines. Gail Conway is back.
2: Hi. Thanks, Fran. Glanbia has reported its half-year revenue rose 7% to $2.1 billion. Following adjusted earnings per share of 81 cent, it has upgraded the company's guidance for the full year to 17 to 20% growth in adjusted EPS. Glanbia shares are up 7.8% this morning. Flutter Entertainment shares fell more than 12% after the company cut its full-year core profit for a fourth successive quarter. The Irish company, which also owns Paddy Power, is exclusively listed on the New York Stock Exchange. It also announced Dan Taylor as incoming CEO. He'll succeed Peter Jackson, who has been CEO for the last 9 years. Ireland's services sector posted its fastest growth in 8 months in July on stronger new business and employment and easing inflationary pressure. The AIB services PMI showed the rate of growth here was well ahead of the flash Eurozone, British and US PMIs. And a look now at the currencies, where 1 euro buys you 85.8 pence sterling and $1 and 15.5 cents.
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4: With the latest traffic and travel news, I'm Orla Woods. Starting with Cork, there's a queue on Horgan's Quay, starting at Kent Station, heading towards the Michael Collins Bridge. Galway's Headford Road is busy southbound between Bohrino Drive and the Quincentennial Bridge Junction, and the Corbly Road in Limerick is slow inbound, starting at Lunkard Bridge, heading towards the Mill Road Junction. Elsewhere in Dublin, the northbound side of the Dublin Port Tunnel is closed due to a breakdown in the left-hand lane. The Swords Road is busy inbound from Collins Avenue towards Griffith Avenue, and the Merrion Road is heavy between the Shrewsbury Road Junction and Bald's Bridge. Finally, just a reminder that the Dublin Horse Show takes place this week and the Simmons Court Road is closed until 8pm on Sunday, and there is a park and ride from the Stillorgan Road side of UCD, and buses leave every 15 minutes. That's your latest traffic and travel news.
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3: You're very welcome back to Morning Ireland. Damien O'Mara is here now with sports news. Damien, an apology from Gianni Infantino.
4: Yeah, well, this story just continues to rumble on, Aisling. As we've been hearing across the programme, the FIFA president Gianni Infantino has apologised for errors he made regarding plans to sell shares in FIFA competitions, including the World Cup, to private investors. He has, however, vowed to remain on as the leader of the sports governing body. The association released a wide-ranging statement last night after a meeting of their management committee in Morocco. That committee, which comprises of senior figures, has reaffirmed their support for Infantino. His position, however, remains in doubt, with a number of football's continental governing bodies calling for him to leave his position. FIFA's next presidential election is scheduled for March of next year. Infantino is currently the only confirmed candidate in advance of the November 18th deadline for nominations. Elsewhere, Celtic have announced that manager Martin O'Neill has been hospitalised after undergoing what they have described as a small procedure. O'Neill took charge of the club's 1-0 win over

0: are away to Ajax. That game kicks off at 7 o'clock. Bohemians host the Danish side Midtjylland. That game is at Talis Stadium from 7:45. Now, this day last week marked 60 years to the day of England beating West Germany at Wembley to win the 1966 World Cup. Up until 1974, only the 11 players who finished the final were given medals and not the full squads. FIFA retrospectively corrected that. Only three of the original medals from 1966 are still in possession of the players' families, Roger Hunts and both the Charlton brothers, Bobby and Jack. And it's emerged in some of the coverage around the anniversary last week that the ability of Jack's family to retain his medal is in doubt due to a £200,000 inheritance tax claim which has been placed on it by authorities in the UK. Jack, who had such an impact on this country, passed away 6 years ago, and his son John has been telling me the position the family have found themselves in.
1: When my dad passed away, my mother and my sister were sorting out all his affairs to decide how much we would have to pay inheritance tax and all these kind of things, getting all his different investments together and everything else. When they came to the medal, tax people here said that they were looking at around £200,000 for me to get the medal. Mm. Now, either his estate could pay it or I could pay it. But if it was given to me, it would really be coming from me. So we were like, well, hang on a minute. Where do you get that figure from? And this went on backwards and forwards. And then there was a guy called Jeremy Armstrong, who's a journalist for the Daily Mirror. He lives in the northeast, not far from me. He decided he was going to investigate and see what would happen. So he spoke to the government, and they basically said it was nothing to do with them. He then spoke to the tax department, and they said it was nothing to do with them. So basically, they were both saying that it was nothing to do with either of them, but we couldn't get any answers from anything. And then following on from that, the only thing we found out was that if I was to pay that £200,000, if I had it, then if I give the medal to my son, he would have to do the same. And then his son would have to do the same. And it would go on. And five generations down the line would mean that we would have to pay the tax man about £1 million.
0: So your mum, Pat, is still in possession of the medal. Thankfully, she's hale and hearty. But this is something that is going to become a significant issue for you and your siblings in the future again.
1: My mum has the medal and it's in a safe place. She's 93 now. So if anything happens to her, the next question is, what happens to the medal?
0: You have no interest in selling the medal. You have no interest in parting with the medal. So you are being punished for retaining something that you and the family want to hold dear.
1: Yes, I have no intention of selling a medal. I mean, I wouldn't, if the tax department and the government were to say, look, if you sell the medal, then you've got to pay tax on it. Not a problem, because I'm profiteering from the sale of that medal. Mm. For me, just to take possession of it, and for £200,000 to be paid on my mother's estate, is something that I think is totally unreasonable. And everybody that's heard about it, knows about it, totally agrees.
0: But none of the other medals have sold for a figure in excess of 200,000 from what I can see. So it's slightly baffling to work out how they've placed this figure on what is the inheritance tax for a medal that I'm not sure if you wanted to sell it, you would sell it for in excess of £200,000.
1: Well, that baffles me as well. I mean, obviously, we've never indicated or intimated to anybody that we wanted to sell it, and we've never had that thought. It's never crossed our minds, and it's just trying to get some common sense out of the government or out of the tax department, whichever one. Mm. I mean, somebody said something that I thought was quite funny today, was that when the Queen died in England, Prince Charles pay for the crown jewels.
0: What reaction have you had since this story gained a little bit of traction with the anniversary of the final having taken place so recently?
1: The only reaction I've had is nobody can everybody says it's

0: unreasonable, it's unjust, it's not fair, it's ridiculous, it's stupid, it's the tax department don't know what they're doing. And trying to get an answer, they say it's not their fault, it's the government's. Mm. And the government say it's not their fault, it's the tax department's. So basically, they're just fobbing me off. I mean, as I said, I accept that if we were to sell the medal, then I accept that obviously whatever they've got, we would pay tax on that. Mm. I totally understand that, and I'm in agreement with that. And what I'm not in agreement with is, you know, we might have to sell it. We might be forced to sell it in order to pay the tax department.
1: Your hope would be, in a situation were you forced to sell it, that it would be maybe somebody like Leeds United or Newcastle or somebody with whom your dad is so synonymous would perhaps be able to buy the medal and put it on show. But in the current climate, there's no guarantee that the medal would stay within England or would stay within English football.
0: Well, exactly. But, I mean, we've never, you know, that. I think some of the medals, I think West Ham have bought a couple of the three that belong to the West Ham players. I mean, I don't want it to go on display at Leeds United because I want it to stay within our family.
1: That's John Charlton chatting to me last night. The British Treasury say sporting medals are treated as private assets for inheritance purposes and exemptions currently only apply to state honours. The Dublin Horse Show continues at the RDS today. All three international competitions won by Irish riders yesterday, with Jordan Coyle victorious in both the Feature Sport Ireland Classic. He earlier won the Leia Arena Stakes. Competition continues today, and there is racing at home today in both Leopardstown and Sligo.
2: Damien, thank you for that. It's a quarter to nine now. The impact of online misinformation was laid bare in the past week. 72 people died as more than 60,000 people scrambled into the Spanish enclave of Ceuta in North Africa. The surge towards the border came after misreporting of a Spanish Supreme Court ruling suggesting arrival in Ceuta would ensure access to the EU. The misinformation began spreading on social media, a move described by some as deliberate. Let's speak to Kieran O'Connor now, a senior analyst at the Institute of Strategic Dialogue. Good morning to you, Kieran.
3: Good morning, Fran. How are you?
2: I'm good. Do we know as yet how deliberate or coordinated this disinformation campaign, as it's been called, was?
3: No. So the origins of the kind of campaign or the kind of online ecosystem remain hotly contested. Number of different theories as to who was behind it. Various states have been accused, or kind of state-linked actors have been accused, be it in the current or in the aftermath. But kind of waiting for the dust to settle on that. But I think, as you mentioned in your intro there, it is really that Spanish Supreme Court ruling on July 8th, which has been kind of so fundamental to this. You can see very clearly from the kind of flow of online posts that began on July 9th, just hours after the announcement of that ruling, that there was encouragement that essentially the border was open, you can cross without papers. These kinds of claims were being seeded immediately, and then over the kind of days and weeks that followed, kind of online campaign took root. I was only reading some research from a Spanish organization yesterday that looked at the array of platforms involved, including kind of WhatsApp groups that sprouted up of people not just from Morocco but from kind of North African countries, all encouraging people not just to move towards the enclave, but also, you know, advertising fins and ways to kind of traverse the water, or offering resources for when you land in Ceuta as well. So kind of over the weeks that followed, these numerous claims and kind of offers of resources were all kind of built on top of that initial misrepresentation or misunderstanding of that Supreme Court ruling.
2: Now, there is a lack of intelligence to indicate where it's coming from, and you've gone through some of the things there. But if you think about the sheer scale of the online effort, you know, could it have been traffickers? Could it have been Morocco? Could it have been Russia? They're all the questions that are unanswered. But when you look at the scale of the online effort, it looks extremely organized and resourced.
3: The numbers involved in this incident are extraordinary. Even looking at the Facebook groups that were kind of central to a lot of the coordination and planning and encouragement, people going on Facebook asking, you know, what's the best time to cross? How do I cross? What should I cross with? Asking very kind of practical questions, and people offering up suggestions. The number of members in these groups were in the tens of thousands. I think collectively there was hundreds of thousands of members of these groups, thousands of members of WhatsApp groups as well. And really, for anyone who maybe was interested

0: interested in trying to cross into Ceuta on the back of that misinterpretation of the Supreme Court ruling. There was ample opportunities, ample information, and really in that kind of febrile environment in which this false or misleading piece of information was circulating, people tried to act opportunistically or take advantage of that. And yeah, I mean, the question is who was involved with this? Was this just something that was quite decentralized amongst people in Morocco or neighboring countries who wanted to take advantage of this? Were there larger forces at play? I mean, the dust will settle on that. Hopefully we'll get some clarity on that. But I think the main kind of through line through this is that we are seeing yet again how social media platforms are used in these kinds of rapidly developing situations for potentially risky or harmful activities like this, and all the while platforms found wanting whilst their platforms are being misused, at least.
1: Yeah, well, I mean, we've seen issues with misinformation before, but in this case, 72 people dead, well over 1,000 minors effectively stranded on their own, and tens of thousands of people displaced. Social media companies have a huge role to play here and huge influence, and yet we've seen the EU interior ministers and justice ministers meet. We seem to be extremely vulnerable to something like this happening again.
0: We do, and not just with this kind of migration related incident, but other, be it protests or social movements or any kind of spillover events like this, always we're kind of seem to be having the same conversation of the role of online platforms, digital social media platforms, in either facilitating or amplifying false information, or kind of, you know, misleading logistical information or something like this as well, or sometimes encouraging violence too. And I think that this is the kind of the worst excess of it lately. Bare kind of deliberately false claims shared online, leading to dozens of people dying and tens of thousands acting on the belief that they could cross the border. And then in the aftermath as well, we've seen other political actors respond to this with their own false and misleading claims, trying to, I think, take advantage of the kind of chaos around this for their own, I suppose, political agendas, if nothing else. But yeah, at the core of it all is how social media platforms are really being weaponized for very harmful means.
1: All right, Ciarán, thanks for speaking to us this morning. That's Ciarán O'Connor there from the Institute of Strategic Dialogue. It's 8:51.
2: 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The national launch takes place today, and Sinead O'Reilly, Director of Combined Arts at the Arts Council, is here to tell us more. Good morning, Sinead.
3: Good morning, Aisling.
2: What can people expect from Culture Night this year?
3: Culture Night is an annual spotlight and celebration on the breadth and energy and diversity and imagination of arts and culture in Ireland today, and a reminder of what's there for us year round. What began as an event in Tantha Bar back in 2006 has grown to other cities and then nationwide over the following couple of years, and to this point where it is now an all-Ireland event. And there are Culture Nights in other European capitals, but we are the only country that has embraced it as a nation, and that says a lot in itself about how much it is valued in Ireland, with over 1 million people engaging with it over the last number of years.
2: And as you say, it's an annual event. It's grown in popularity. Ireland is the only country in the world to host a national Culture Night. Why has the event become so important, do you think?
3: I think we owe credit really due to our local authority partners, who are the ones who are coordinating Culture Night on the ground across the country. And they have really generated local ownership and a movement in relation to Culture Night. So it has such there's a love of it on a local level, which really drives the energy.
2: And as you said there, you know, local people are central to it. It's not just cities that it's happening in. How important is the local element?
3: Well, it's hugely important. I mean, getting out and about and connecting with events and with your community in a celebratory event is hugely important. That in-person connection is brilliant. But of course, if you can't get out and about, there are lots of other ways to engage your culture night. RT bring fantastic partners again this year with events on Radio 1.

0: 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So even if you can't get out the best, there's lots to enjoy.
1: Okay, plenty for everyone there. Sinead O'Reilly, Director of Combined Arts at the Arts Council. Thank you very much for joining us on Morning Ireland. It's 8:54.
2: Back now to the saga of FIFA President Gianni Infantino and his plans to open the World Cup up to private investors. Plans which have now been shelved. He has fessed up and apologised, saying he got it wrong, and senior FIFA management met with him yesterday, saying he retains their confidence. Infantino has given a commitment to make sure similar mistakes won't happen again. Let's talk now to Henry Winter, football journalist. Henry, is the I think the level of humility and the outright apology surprised some. Is that a mark of just how tight a spot Infantino thinks he's in?
3: Good morning. Well, it's good that he's realised he's in a tight spot, but it's not a huge celebration of the art of humility. I think the apology is almost from FIFA itself, and he's effectively signed off the letter about himself, which is a slightly strange homework marking exercise. I mean, look, all eyes now are on UEFA and how they respond to it. I think that they will look at certain elements of the statement, and particularly the bit about when he talks about, as you mentioned, the people around him supporting him, those in attendance, and they will think, well, hang on a sec, they're probably, what, five, six, maybe more people of the management, of his management, around him, FIFA's management. But actually, FIFA's a lot bigger than that. You know, it's not as if he's got the, you know, the universal backing of the FIFA council. So, yeah, there's still a way to go.
2: Now, if we saw Mark Carney, the Canadian Prime Minister, come out, say he should go. Louis Figo, a hugely influential figure, a former player, saying he should go. What's your sense of where those calls for resignation are likely to go now?
3: I think the difference between could he and should he, I think most people, right-minded people, are so aghast at what he did. And there's also a totting up process in terms of other things that he's done, enough to undermine his presidency. But could he go is another matter. I mean, the fact that he's already sort of come out in this fairly defiant pose, no surprise that he made this statement and had the meeting in Africa, in Morocco, where they do very much support him. We have to remember, he does have a heartland of support in Africa and Asia. And sadly, after a decent World Cup, we now have a sport, the global game, in civil war. And it's just a question of how hard UEFA want to push against him, whether they think he's vulnerable and they want to get someone else in. And candidates are not exactly rushing towards it. And at the moment, it looks like it's all going to come to a messy conclusion back in Rabat in March with the presidential election. And if Infantino is still standing, which it sounds like he's going to stand for re-election, then that is going to be one of the liveliest meetings football's ever had.
2: If anyone is willing to put their head above the parapet, is he likely to be in bother if he got as far as March, even when it comes to retaining the job?
3: I mean, it's interesting because, I mean, Montagliani from CONCACAF, who have been sort of semi in support of UEFA, they're the North American, Central American and Caribbean Association Confederation. He's, you know, highly regarded. There'll be a lot of support for him. But Infantino only has to get, what is it, 106 votes, and he's probably got a lot of them already. And if two or three other candidates stand, they'll be dissipated. So it's just going to be messy.
2: Louis Figo did stand before. He may do so again. Henry Winter, thanks for talking to us this morning. It's 2 minutes to nine.
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6: That's all from Fran and from me this morning. Thank you very much for listening. Our team today, Shane Galvin was our broadcast coordinator. Dave Gibson was on sound. Our editors this morning, Brendan Fitzpatrick and Emma McNamara. 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
8: Good morning. Ukraine has said one of Russia's biggest oil refineries has been set ablaze in an overnight drone attack. Huge clouds of black smoke can be seen this morning, close to the refinery north of Moscow. The regional governor has called it the largest ever attack by enemy drones and said that 92 drones have been destroyed. However, debris has caused at least three homes to catch fire. The Russian military said it intercepted and destroyed 605 Ukrainian drones overnight. Meanwhile, officials in northeastern Ukraine say three people were killed in Russian drone attacks overnight. Regional officials have said that a proposed deal between Iran and Oman would give Iran control over ships entering the Gulf through the Strait of Hormuz. They added, however, that there were still details to be determined about how that control would be defined. It comes as Iran's foreign ministry spokesperson said that a joint announcement by Iran and Oman of a new route through the vital waterway is being finalised. FIFA President Gianni Infantino has apologised for what he described as errors he made in controversial plans to sell off stakes in the World Cup to private investors. The apology came in a letter signed by Mr. Infantino and FIFA's Secretary General Matthias Grafström. However, Mr. Infantino will remain FIFA's president after receiving the backing of senior executives at a meeting in Morocco. The funeral of Oscar-winning Irish actress Brenda Fricker will take place in Dublin this morning. The service will be held at St. Catherine's Church on Mead Street at 11 o'clock, followed by a private burial. Eleanor Burnhill reports.
9: Born in Dublin in 1945, she had a career that spanned more than six decades across stage and screen, becoming one of Ireland's most celebrated actors. She'll be lovingly remembered at her funeral mass today by family, close friends and neighbours, both in the Liberties and in Dundrum where she had lived, and by a much wider circle of fans across Ireland and the world. She made history in 1990 when she became the first Irish actress to win an Academy Award, taking home the Oscar for Best Supporting Actress for her portrayal of Christy Brown's mother in My Left Foot. Messages of condolence for the star described her as a national treasure whose beautiful heart shone through in every role she played. Her funeral mass will be broadcast online and on the RTE News channel from 11 a.m. today.
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8: Mostly dry today with a mix of cloud and hazy sunny spells and just occasional light showers. Highest temperatures 15 to 21 degrees, coolest

0: in the northwest and warmest in the southeast and east, with a light, occasionally moderate westerly breeze. And that's all from the newsroom for now.
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0: Hello, good morning. How are you doing? Good to be with you again between now and 11. Finance Minister signals fuel subsidy rollover. How do we break this cycle of price shock followed by protest followed by taxpayer subsidy? The government fights the patriarchy. The Department of Children is to launch a campaign against Tradwife and Manosphere influencers. The Great Flutterby, the 5,000-kilometre migration that has swelled Ireland's summer butterfly population. That's got a chafe. Johnson & Johnson's $5 billion talcum powder payout. Where does it rank in the history of legal settlements? Dublin Bay's snot green sea looks like an ever more attractive place to cool down. So do we need more places to access it? And employment law solicitor Michelle Lochnan would join me to answer your questions about your rights at work. So get in touch with your remote working, your maternity leave or your pay transparency queries by emailing todaydmc@rte.ie. Or WhatsApp 0870 32 32 32, the text line 51551. Okay, big question to start the programme today. Should the national school day be longer or shorter? Should junior and senior infants finish at the same time as other classes to avoid doubling up on school runs? Should break times be longer with more scope for rest or play? Should the school year be longer or shorter? It's been over 30 years since any of this was addressed comprehensively, but now the Department of Education is to review primary school hours following an Oireachtas committee recommendation that we adopt more 15-minute breaks between classes. I'm joined by Simon Lewis, principal of Carlow Educate Together National School, and Rebecca Horan, broadcast journalist and podcast host. Good morning to both of you. Simon, can I start with you first, please? Is there a case to be made for overhauling the school day?
1: Good morning, Philip, and thanks for having me on. Yes, there certainly is a case to be made for looking at the school day and what that looks like, but also incorporating the idea of what childcare looks like when it comes to supporting a school day. And I think there are two different things. I think the delegation that went over to Finland, this is where the article and the recommendations have come from, they looked at Finland and how that system was structured, and they noticed how there was more break times outside, and there was longer lunch breaks. But they failed to mention that the school day is shorter. Funnily enough, the Finns finished school at 1 o'clock rather than 3 o'clock over here. But they do have really good childcare, and it's publicly funded rather than privately run as we have over here.
0: So were there things that we got wrong in 1995 when this was last reviewed, or has society, has life changed, and is that what is suggesting to you that we need change?
1: I think a lot of things have changed, obviously, since the mid-1990s. Most households now have two working parents, so we don't have at one parent at home most of the time. We also have incorporated lots of changes to schools. Schools are much more complex in lots of different ways, but one example is how we provide school lunches. I mean, all schools now provide a hot school meal during the day, yet children still have 5 to 10 minutes to wolf it down before they go outside to play, and that's just not healthy. It's not a good idea. So we have to look at the context of schools now, what they look like, what children need these days, and I think the conversation has to focus on what children need rather than maybe what parents need. And I think there's definitely lots of scope for how we look at the school day and how that's structured.
0: You've looked at the Finnish system. Do the kids benefit from these additional 15-minute breaks?
1: Yes, and you know, we've learned a lot in my own school around from the Finnish system. We sent a number of teachers over, and it was the biggest thing that we noticed with

0: amount of time they spend outside, and the impact of that on just everything from you know, children's mood to pay behavior to what they actually do when they're out there. And I think one of the questions I had for them was, well, what happens, you know, in Finland when it's absolutely covered in snow? And the answer I got was, I was looked at blankly by the Finnish teacher, and they said, we go outside. It's, you know, they're you know,
1: no such thing as bad weather, only unsuitable clothing.
0: Exactly. As well as that, you know, all Finnish schools are built beside woodlands. So children have, you know, and all woodlands in Finland are public. So again, in Ireland, a lot of our woodlands and a lot of our forests and a lot of our outdoor space is privately owned. So we have to look at those kind of foundational things, you know, again, where schools are set and the space.
1: And obviously, it is most desirable that we start with what is best for the kids. But might it also be time to address one of the particularly big parental bugbears, that slightly different finishing time for junior and senior infants, and most families having kids within 2 or 3 years of each other means doubling up on the number of school runs?
0: Yeah, I mean, I know it's a bugbear for parents, but Finland isn't too different to Ireland in that the first 2 years of primary school, and again, they start later than we do. They start at 7 years of age rather than 4 and 5 years of age, but their first 2 years of primary school generally they finish a little earlier than their 9 and 10 year olds. But what they have that we don't have over here is every single municipality in Finland has a wraparound childcare service for that time. So children either can go home if that's something they do, or they can go to an after school club. That's all built in. It's all part of the public system. Whereas in Ireland, it's just not a given. Some schools have the, you know, a club where children can go for an hour, but most schools don't. So again, it's how the systems are built, okay. And you know, Finland has it done for us.
1: Let's bring in Rebecca at this point. Overdue overhaul, Rebecca.
2: Absolutely. I've been speaking a lot this summer on various shows, actually on RTÉ, about this broken system. And I think it's quite sensationalist this morning, actually, after nearly an 8 week break. I mean, we're into week 6 of a summer holiday with often a lot of very frazzled parents, both working, trying to make sure their children are engaged, and that is their responsibility. And of course, they take it very seriously. But I think that the headlines this morning are actually incorrect. You know, it's Finland looking to Finland model for shorter school days, where actually, which was just mentioned there, it's not actually shorter, it's a shorter educational day. So a lot of them don't even start their, you know, functional learning till around 7. And what has been mentioned is what we're missing in all of that is a heavily subsidized after school and childcare system. Because people often throw at me when I speak, well, school isn't a babysitting club, it's not childcare, it's therefore, well, actually, school is really about all of the parts of the puzzle coming together holistically. You know, a child being able to eat without savaging their meal down in 5 minutes, and be able to do it like they do in places like France and Germany. And I have friends from Finland and Spain who say school starts at 8:30 and finishes at 4:30 for little kids, where some people might go, oh my gosh, that's so long. But no, within morning, an hour or two to have lunch, a lot of different sports for children who can't sit all day in that structured learning environment, which is really exhausting for them. There's a lot of free play, there's a lot of motion and movement, and there is that after-school service. So their days sound really scarily long in France and Finland and all these places. But actually, we're missing a point there. School isn't ending really early. What they're having is something afterwards, and they're having a load of 15-minute breaks, okay, which I really, really welcome.
1: So this is putting the cart before the horse, addressing the academic year that you would rather see the Department of Education talking to insurance companies and the owners of buildings.
2: I don't get why we have nothing subsidised. Well, even when you head into the summer, we have so many issues with hearing awful stories of children not able to swim properly. Why don't we have these wonderful systems where they're learning how to swim in the summer months for even a week or two, subsidised by the government? Language programmes, even Gael talked programmes. Where is all of that? It's not there in the summer. And then when we come into the winter, we're being told now, look, we should follow the Finnish model, finish school earlier abruptly, and it's mapping for one working parent. Ireland is still always mapping for one working parent. So I am very, very happy to have my children have more free play, eat their lunch properly, learn more, and do a lot more physical education. I think there is far too much. It's outdated, the system. However, look at it fully and look at it. Where are you going to then find those after hours that are completely missing?

0: from a day, and particularly if you live in rural Ireland like I do.
1: The very first text that came in there, same question to both of you, says, summer holidays, too long, too much time off. Mm. Is there a case to be made for parceling out that summer holiday break throughout the course of the year? Rebecca?
0: Yes, there is. I mean, I think children and teachers are either upskilling, they're, you know, looking at, you know, curriculums, they're taking time that they need off. They also have young families. I mean, we always forget this. They're also raising, you know, their children. By June, we're all done. Like, we're very ready for that break, and children need it. They are exhausted. And frankly, our winters are very hard. But then you talk about Finland, you talk about Sweden. Their winters are much worse than ours when it comes to darkness, when it comes to the extreme weather conditions. And I loved that point there. They get out in it. They get out. They're cold. They're warm. They enjoy it. We're very scared of letting our children play in the rain. So I think we should have shorter summers. But I think include all of those other times off throughout the year. And if you're going to shorten our school day, we'll figure out what happens next, because people have to work in this country.
1: Let me bring Simon in on that point. It might be good for parents. It might even be good for pupils. It probably wouldn't be good for teachers, though. You might increase the rate of burnout if they didn't have that 2 month or 3 month in the case of secondary school break.
2: Yeah, I don't know if I'd agree with that 100%. I think there is definitely a case for mapping the school year out a little differently. You know, maybe lengthening some of the breaks are in the winter and shortening the break in the summertime. But the impact of all that, of course, is that in the summer, you know, I think is it about half of primary schools now are running summer programs for children with additional needs. So, you know, that would have an impact there. I don't think there would be a problem with having a look at how do we manage those 900 or so hours of tuition that we have to give every year and where that falls. We're very average in terms of summer holidays. You know, Finland has 10 weeks of summer holidays, for example. But at the same time, I think the average around Europe is about 7 to 8 weeks, which is similar to what we have.
1: Is there anything going on in schools, in staff rooms, that to your mind would militate against an earlier start to do what Rebecca is suggesting, to take into consideration that there are now two working parents in most houses and a 9 or a 9:15 start to school is just really inconvenient, and an 8:30 start might be an awful lot easier, Simon?
2: Yeah, I mean, absolutely, that makes sense. I don't think, again, I think a lot of the reasons why schools start at 9:15, 9:20 is, and the only reason is because that's the way it's always been, rather than anyone having a particular problem with it starting any earlier. I think I work in a school which only opened in 2008, and there was never any question about us starting after 9 o'clock. I mean, it just made no sense to us. So I think we didn't have that history. And I think most schools, I mean, when they do review these sort of things, and the rare occasion they do review them, they tend to start earlier, before 9 o'clock.
1: Just before I let you go, explain something to me that I'm not quite clear on. Is the Finnish curriculum a little bit lighter than ours, or how do they manage to cover the curriculum with less teaching hours available to them?
2: Yeah, it's a good question. Yeah, their curriculum is definitely much more different to Ireland's. We try to pack in absolutely as much as possible into the amount of time that we have. I mean, we have a number of subjects. You know, we obviously have another language of Irish to learn, but we also teach religion for more than 10% of a week, which is very different. And then, you know, we have lots and lots of them. We're adding more and more subjects, whereas Finland's more interested in a sort of a holistic education. So there's sort of five areas of the curriculum, and again, it's up to the individual teacher who can manage how to teach that curriculum, and they do so very well. And it's quite broad, whereas we're very subject based still, even in primary school. I know we're moving away from that, but we're still quite subject focused still.
1: Simon Lewis, Rebecca Horan, thank you very much. I have a statement from the Department of Education which seems to suggest that this conversation might be getting a little bit ahead of ourselves, because they say the provision for a shorter school day for junior classes, which is set out in Circular 1195, that was that last review that I said that took place place over 30 years ago, has been a feature of the Irish education system for many years. These arrangements do not reduce the working day for teachers

0: those classes. A review of that circular has not commenced, and further work will be required before such a review could begin. Coming up later on in the programme, should the fuel tax cuts be extended or not? But next, government plans to challenge online influencers promoting the Manosphere and trad wives.
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0: We're full of big questions this morning. Next up, how do you promote personality traits like stoicism, shared housekeeping workloads, leadership, emotional connection, when your little boys are being fed a diet of men in fast cars with big muscles and bikini-clad girlfriends? A task that nobody has cracked as of yet, but one that the government is setting itself now. The Department of Children and Equality is working on an action plan to challenge the online influencers promoting the Manosphere and regressive stereotypes like tradwives. Ellen Coyne, political correspondent of the Irish Times, has this story today. Ellen, how prevalent do the department think are these Manosphere and tradwife influencers?
6: I think it's very prevalent, and more to the point, they're very concerned that it's rising. So this National Strategy for Women and Girls, which is a big broad plan to improve gender equality from women's participation in politics to women's role in business, is very worried about what it describes as anti-gender equality movements online. And it specifically singled out male influencers in what's known as the Manosphere, who promote misogynistic views of women's roles. And it also raised concerns about what are known as tradwife influencers. So these are female content creators who, according to the government, promote restrictive and stereotypical roles for women and girls. And the government appears to be worried that this could lead to women not pursuing particular career paths and what the government describes as economic opportunities. And it also could mean that men are less likely to engage in unpaid caring roles, either for children or for older relatives who might be dependent on them as well.
0: A desirable goal, no doubt, but government awareness campaigns of this kind traditionally end up looking a little bit kind of flat-footed. What are they proposing to do here that would have meaningful impact?
6: So they have this action plan that they published this week on how they're going to roll out this national strategy for women and girls. And it says that as soon as next year, the government wants to challenge trends where women can be pressurized, particularly pressurized through messaging that they see online on social media into particular care roles. What the government wants to do is spend money on a public awareness campaign, as I said, as soon as 2027, that's basically going to try to explain to the public that care responsibilities are supposed to be shared between men and women, trying to make sure that unpaid care is shared between people in a more equitable way. And they're going to try and include practical things, so explaining to people what family care leave arrangements, what social welfare payments might be available to somebody who needs to take time off work, either to look after a child, a baby, or again, as I said, an older dependent relative as well.
0: There's no doubt they're going to be walking straight into a culture war minefield doing this. How do they do that? How do they achieve those aims without also ending up offending those who have made the decision to stay at home?
6: Well, that's a very important

0: question, because I know a lot of people in Irish politics have tried to memory hole the failed referendums in 2024. But if you cast your mind back, one of the reasons that the CARE referendum went so badly is, you know, there was a cohort of women who kind of took offence to the idea that working within the home is somehow inherently regressive or a sign that somebody has been kind of subsumed by patriarchal ideas. There are a lot of women working across Ireland today, particularly those with small children, who would love to be able to take the time to work within the home, but there aren't actually the supports available. Now, that's one thing that your garden variety trad wife tends to forget to mention when she's making sourdough in a beautiful kitchen with an aga, is that a lot of these women are only able to do this because they enjoy massive amounts of wealth, either inherited wealth or wealth from their male partners. So the government has kind of has messed this stuff up before when it's trying to talk to people about issues like care. And I suppose the risk is, do people feel that the government is only doing this because it thinks that the best thing for the country is to have as many female taxpayers as possible? Like the national plan is specific in saying that it's worried that these online messages will prevent women from pursuing economic opportunities. And we know that that means work outside of the home. You know, lots of women choose to work within the home for very, very good reasons. So it would have to be very sensitively done.
1: Ellen, rather than trying to change the culture back after it has changed, the government could opt to go straight to the tech companies that are hosting this content and say, change your algorithm to stop pushing this content to young people, please. But when we had Minister Norma Foley in here last Friday and I put that suggestion to her, it seemed very much an afterthought that the burden, responsibility, the onus to change was being placed on members of the public rather than on the tech companies. Does this action plan target the tech companies at all?
0: I did not see anything in the action plan that specifically targeted the tech companies, and I suppose this is kind of a theme of this government and also our EU presidency, that there's been a lot of talk of the things that the government was going to do to crack down on harmful content that's being shared with children online. And I suppose that is the main concern, is the content that very young boys and men are seeing from these so-called manosphere influencers that is very harmful. And despite having the Digital Services Act, which is the EU regulation, despite the fact that Ireland has most of the tech giants based here for tax purposes, the government has been pretty lethargic on things like moving forward with age limits for social media. The only reason that Tradwife content and manosphere content is so potent is because both of them present themselves as being kind of anti-establishment, that, you know, the powers that be want women working outside of the home, that they want men to be kind of submissive and oppressed by modern feminism. That's the whole ideology of it. So you would have to tread carefully if you were publicly funding a government information campaign that will obviously play into the hands of influencers who will point to it and say, look, this is what the powers that be want you to be doing. So that only makes this manosphere or tradwife content more seductive if it looks like it's something subversive or something alternative or something that is challenging the powers that be as well. So it's a very laudable idea, a very laudable campaign, but there's a lot of inherent risks if it's not done properly and if the tone isn't very, very carefully considered.
1: Indeed, and we have a text here on 51551 that illustrates that point you've just made absolutely perfectly. Thanks for mentioning those of us who choose to stay at home. I'm a mother of four neurodiverse children. We are well off. My husband travels globally and we can afford it. But every time this is brought up, I am made to feel less than. It is very hurtful. Ellen, stay with us if you can. I want to bring in Alwyn Moran, child neurological developmental therapist here. Alwyn, what's your sense of how prevalent this is now? Have we moved from people seduced by trad wife and manosphere content being outliers to being the mainstream?
2: Oh, it's very much mainstream, absolutely. And, you know, this is finding our children at a particularly vulnerable age when they are trying to find their sense of identity. They're feeling anxious and overwhelmed at growing up, essentially, you know, kind of starting teenage years is a very daunting kind of task. We've all been there. We all know how, you know, you just feel sometimes you just don't fit in anywhere and you're trying to figure things out. Our brains are wired that way. It's supposed to happen. We kind of pull away from our parental influence and

0: become much more influenced by our peers. Mm. And so that's what makes it so vulnerable for boys. And this manosphere content does not normally find them when boys are, you know, they don't hop on to TikTok or whatever and they search for manosphere or red pill content. They are actually generally, you know, looking for kind of some fitness, some confidence, some, you know, wealth kind of content. But very quickly, the algorithm feeds them this ideology.
1: And you can see why it is so attractive to a boy who might be 9 or 10 or 11 years of age. I mean, much more attractive than the dad who both leaves out the bins and hoovers the living room and is, you know, asking you questions about your feelings, is going to be a lot less appealing than the big cartoon characters driving the flashy red sports cars with the bikini-clad girlfriends.
0: Absolutely, absolutely. Because it looks like, wow, you know, a lot of them move to Marbella or, you know, Dubai or wherever to film this content. Most of it behind the scenes is it's rented cars and it's a rented villa and it's, you know, it's not true. But our kids, their brains aren't able to critically evaluate this and kind of look at it and go, you know what, that's actually, you know, that's on the surface. That's not realistic. That's not true. Or is that really the type of life that I want? Do I want to be listening to this is how women are spoken about and so on? And you know what, a scary stat is that a UK poll, Hope Not Hate, in 2023 polled 80% of 16 and 17-year-old British boys had consumed Andrew Tate content. He would be one of the key manosphere influencers. That was more than had heard of who their prime minister was in 2023.
1: Does this mean then that any campaign, awareness campaign, that tries to promote the virtues of dad who does dishes over Andrew Tate is doomed to failure? And that what you have to do here is target these selective algorithms?
0: Absolutely. And I'm always quite vocal about targeting the tech giants, because, and we have to put it into legislation. We have to do the exact same thing as China has done in their legislation. They have said, so in their law, tech companies cannot feed gendered content. They cannot feed, you know, kind of stuff that content that isn't scientific, technological, educational. So all of that STEM content is fed to children in China. They are very, very careful about what is actually fed there. Why can we not do the same thing here? Not just put an age restriction on social media or an age restriction on phone access. We absolutely need to get the government to be putting the strong arm. And as Ellen pointed out, we have all of the tech giants are headquartered here, or most of them are headquartered here. For tax purposes, they can't have it both ways. We need to actually look after our children and the future of our children, their mental health and, you know, sorry, Philip.
1: No, I was just going to say, in the absence of that, Alwyn, because it would certainly seem to be absent from government policy at the moment, can I give you 60 seconds to give top tips to parents who see their children disappearing down this rabbit hole? Because I would imagine that first is a ban, an outright ban is not going to work.
0: No, absolutely. The outright ban won't work. What parents need to look out for is that tradwife content is harder to spot than the manosphere content. And, you know, it's keep an eye out for your daughters becoming very obsessed with aesthetics, things like that. If your son or daughter are, you're finding that they're in their bedrooms alone all the time, they're pulling away from the family, really start and focus on pulling them back into the family, pulling them back into real world content, connection, because that's what they're looking for here. You know, this is a common thread. It's not ideology. It's anxiety that our children are being kind of experiencing and going onto the phones to find alternatives to. And what is offered is boys are offered control and girls are offered certainty. So we need to, as parents, offer them that, give them a conversation, an opportunity, no shaming, just be there, listen, and really pull them back into family life and the real world. And also just don't

0: you know, I suppose we can't farm this out and put it as the responsibility on the school. We really, as parents, need to be completely engaged Indeed. And keeping an eye on our children.
1: The real world. You're so boring, Alwyn.
0: I know.
1: Alwyn Moran, thank you very much. Child Neurological Developmental Therapist and Ellen Coyne, Political Correspondent with the Irish Times. Coming up later on in the programme, Adam Maguire investigates some of the biggest class action settlements. But next, do we need more safe outdoor swimming spots in Ireland?
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1: The extended good weather has highlighted something interesting. For an island nation with a capital city on a bay, we have remarkably few places to go for a dip in the sea. Dubliners are particularly badly served. Between Howth and Shankill, there are about 15 recognised sea swimming spots, one for every 100,000 dubs. Despite sitting on a UNESCO biosphere reserve, outdoor facilities lag well behind our European neighbours, with no public lidos, we have polluted canals and strict bans on urban swimming. So as hotter summers become more common, should we be investing in more outdoor swimming facilities, from lidos and tidal pools to cleaner rivers and canals? I'm joined by Mary McMorrow, CEO of Swim Ireland, and by Ulla Nordrum from Irish Doctors for the Environment. Ulla, can I begin with you, please? You recently wrote a piece on this issue and you argue that access to outdoor swimming isn't just about leisure anymore. This is a public health issue. Why?
6: Well, absolutely. And I think it was highlighted there, as you said, in terms of the few, like only one spot per 100,000. But as we are seeing more rampant climate change, more heat waves like we just experienced, we need these places around the city where people can go and cool down and have these sort of heat action plans for our city so that people have access to spaces to be safe in the heat. And Dublin has all these, I suppose, some of these spaces along the coast, but if you go into the city and the western part of the city, there's very much, like there's very few, if any, places to go for a swim safely, be it the Lido or the canals or rivers or the Liffey. As we see more heat waves, more extreme heat waves, we need places for people to go for a swim safely, and especially the vulnerable populations, be it elderly and children, so that people can safely escape the heat.
1: Mary, do you think that Dubliners are particularly badly served? I mean, not only is there only a relatively small number of places, they're kind of hard to access.
7: Well, I think not only Dubliners, but I think many of our citizens who are living in cities are not well served. I mean, if you're living in a city, we'll all have seen over the last few weeks, you see people jumping off bridges into rivers to cool down. And you really wonder why we couldn't do better as a nation. So it's not just Dublin. I think we need to be looking at access to water in the same way as we look at access to parks and to walking routes and to playing pitches. So swimming facilities in our cities should be part of that infrastructure that supports healthy communities. And blue space is not a luxury, as it appears to be viewed sometimes, but it really is a social health and a recreational infrastructure. So I think we need to really revise the way we look at blue spaces and look at pools. And certainly, as we have an aging population and we have a planet that's heating up, we need to start preparing now for the future.
1: Ulla, when you look at our canals and our rivers, you look at the Tolka, where there was just a fish kill a few days ago, is there good reason for currently having a ban on urban swimming?
6: Oh, absolutely. And I suppose I wouldn't recommend that anyone go swimming in Dublin's canals with Livy. But I think

we've seen across, say, Paris now, where they've cleaned up the Seine, and yes, that was expensive, but you're seeing across Europe that cities are cleaning up their urban rivers and canals and blue spaces and making them accessible and safe to swim in. And at the moment, that isn't the case in Dublin. And you have all these

0: And I think the Georgia Stock example is just one Lido. Like, Dublin should have 5, 6, 7, 8, 9, 10. Like, London has close to 20. Like, you need a lot of these spaces. Like, one is fantastic for that community, but you need them dotted across Dublin. And I agree, like, other cities as well. But I suppose Dublin is the example here. And then if you add in then swimmable canals and rivers, then you're really starting to see a city where people can easily access somewhere to swim within 50 minutes of cycling or getting the bus, which at the moment isn't the case. And yeah, these rivers and canals remain heavily polluted and full of rubbish and trash and just not pleasant spaces to be in.
1: Lack of ambition, Mary, a lack of vision, because I was just looking at pictures of the Lido in Canary Wharf in the centre of London. I think if you had suggested to anybody 20 years ago that they'd be able to go swimming in Canary Wharf, they would have said, not in your lifetime. But there you are now. It looks absolutely beautiful.
2: Absolutely. And this is what frustrates me sometimes, that we need the vision. You know, the vision is so important. And we're seeing that vision coming from groups like the Georgia Stock Lido group. But if you look at the demand, like, the demand is not hypothetical. We're seeing in public consultation after public consultation that people are calling for these pools. For example, the Dublin City Council ran a public consultation on the future vision for George's Dock. They got 2,000 responses. They showed that the vast majority of people wanted recreational space that can be accessed by the community. And guess what? 90% of them called for a Lido. Now, that's a really, really strong message to be sending about the vision for George's Dock. And yes, I agree, it would only be the start, but we need to start somewhere. We actually have quite a network of open-air pools around the country, which not everybody is aware of. But most of them are run by community groups. They're open for a very short season, maybe 3 months in the year. And we also need to start looking about how we can support these community groups, maybe to extend the season to open for longer. So there's probably about 20 of those around the country. Can we do more of that? We just need vision. We need the vision for the bigger projects, but we also need the vision to provide things like changing shelters at places where people are swimming. Open water requires respect, but also it requires support. So how can we make it's easier for people to make safe choices in the open water? So water quality, signage, rescue and safety equipment. That we have the likes of the Healthy Ireland Fund, which has been open for the last 2 years, and local authorities are availing of that to make improvements to swimming spaces. We need more of that. We need bigger asks. We need government to consider maybe an outdoor development fund for outdoor swimming, and we need local authorities to have the vision and commitment to build them.
1: Ulla, the debate about whether climate change is or isn't changing our weather is over now. It absolutely is. The debate now is about how we adapt to it. How important are open air sea swimming spaces to that adaptation?
2: Well, they're crucial. I mean, if you look at, we did a survey recently on indoor pools, and we showed the over-reliance that we have on hotel pools. So 67% of our stock of indoor pools comes from hotels.
1: Ulla, from your point of view, from the medical point of view, how important is this piece in the adaptation to climate change?
0: I think I'll echo that. Like, it is crucial that we have these spaces, like blue spaces, but also green spaces where people can escape the heat. And then part of that as well would be to have public spaces that's air conditioned, like libraries or community centres, where people can go and escape, say, poorly air conditioned homes or really warm homes. And I think, yeah, blue space is just such an obvious one. And I think, yes, we're talking about this in terms of climate adaptation and having spaces people can go during the heat phase, but as also referenced there, in terms of having these spaces open all year round, so we can get the health benefits from them as well. Okay. So it's not just a case of sort of trying to escape the heat, but also getting them the benefits of going for swims, be it physical, mental, and just that sense of community as well, and sort of building communities around these spaces would be such a fantastic thing to see, where people can actually gather and be proud of their canal or their river or their Lido, and really see both the health benefits, but also then using these spaces to escape the

0: and other extreme weather events that we're going to see more of in the future, unfortunately.
1: Same question to both of you before I let you go. Where in the country, don't talk to me about somewhere overseas, where in the country is getting it right? Where is your favourite sea swimming spot, Mary?
2: Can I give you an example of a fantastic project in Ballinher on the River Shannon? It opened last April. They redeveloped an open water pool there. Now includes a 25-metre floating pool that it was designed to move with changing river levels. It has a children's area, safe access zone, recreational seating, and it will provide a year-round amenity.
1: I know it, and it's also beautiful to look at. It's not that it spoils the landscape at all.
2: Absolutely. I think it's a fantastic example and something that we should be trying to emulate, and did not cost the earth to do. Doesn't have to cost the earth to do.
1: Ulla, have you got a suggestion?
0: I think I'll be a bit boring. I'll use a tidal pool in Balmullet, and the main reason is because it's so simple, and it's such a simple structure, and it works, and it makes it accessible to go for a swim throughout the day, throughout the tide, and it's not a complicated structure. And if we can build more of those along the coast of all of Ireland, and then add to that swimming pool spaces inland, be it canals and rivers, I think we can really get somewhere. And I think there's such potential for Ireland to become a really a blue swimming pool nation once more, both for the health benefits and adapting in a changing climate.
1: Indeed, Balmullet is somewhere that's being suggested in the text 51551. While you have your phone in your hands, folks, please get on to me, 51551 or 0870 32 32 32. Where is the best outdoor swimming spot in the country and why? In a line, not an essay, please, just a line. Where is the best outdoor swimming spot in Ireland and why? 51551. Ulla, Mary, thank you both very much for that. We'll take a break.
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3: Cork City has nowhere to swim at all due to the nature of the estuary. You have to drive 20 to 25 minutes from the city for a swim. Inland country areas also need safe places to swim, would help stop so many drownings in unsafe areas of rivers and canals. And Dublin Lido, first proposed in 1938, after Tullamore had built the first municipal pool in Ireland. County Mayo, wonderful for outdoor facilities for swimmers, suggest many people. And Vico Baths, of course, followed by the 40-foot. The problem with all of those Dublin swim spots, though, is 1.5 million people cannot fit into just 15 little swim spaces. 0870 32 32 32 for your suggestions for the best place to go for an outdoor swim this summer. Last week, a decade-long court battle between global healthcare company Johnson & Johnson and tens of thousands of plaintiffs was settled in a New Jersey courtroom. The company has agreed to pay $5.5 billion to end around 76,000 claims which allege that its talcum powder products caused ovarian cancer. A landmark settlement with an eye-watering payout, but not the biggest class action suit that the world has seen. So, to tell us all the details of the Johnson & Johnson case and go through some of the biggest collective lawsuits ever, I'm joined by Adam McGuire from our business desk. Good morning. Give us the background to the Johnson & Johnson case.
4: Yes, so cases relating to the Johnson & Johnson talc-based products, the likes of their baby powder, go all the way back to 2009. And as you say, at the heart of it is an allegation the product caused ovarian cancer, but also mesothelioma, which

0: is a rare form of cancer that affects the membrane around internal organs. That's a cancer that traditionally would have been confined to people who worked in mines or in industries that used a lot of asbestos before the risks of that material were known. And that's important because deposits of mineral talc tend to be found close to deposits of asbestos, and the plaintiffs allege that Johnson & Johnson talc was contaminated with asbestos. For its part, the company has continually denied claims that the product is dangerous. It said the cases were without merit and based on junk science. It should be noted that in recent years the company has reformulated the likes of its baby powder. More recently it stopped using talc altogether. It swapped out for cornstarch. But even while doing all that, it's insisted talc was safe to use. There was no proven link between it and cancer. It said it was only changing the product to respond to a drop in sales of the product, which were based on online misinformation.
1: $5.5 billion is really rather a lot to pay for claims that you say are based on junk science. Did the court agree with that assessment?
0: No, they didn't, and they'll actually end up paying an awful lot more than that $5.5 billion, because Johnson & Johnson says it's prevailed in the overwhelming majority of ovarian cancer cases tried to date, but that doesn't really give the full picture, because the company has already settled a lot of cases, including most of the mesothelioma cases, which obviously meant that they weren't tried, so you can't say whether they were successful or not. It's also, as you say, has somewhere in the region of 70 odd thousand cases pending, which include class action suits. Also, some are tied up in what's called multi-district litigation, which is a way in the US to combine multiple cases that are similar to try and speed up the process. But even if it's true that it's won most of the cases that have gone to trial, the value of the cases it's lost has been quite significant. The most notable is a $4.7 billion payout that they were ordered to make to 22 women in a St. Louis case in 2018. That was later lowered to $2.1 billion on appeal, but still a significant amount of money for a relatively small number of the cases. And as part of that, the company was forced to hand over thousands of internal documents, some of which revealed that it had detected traces of asbestos in its talc as far back as 1971, and then spent decades keeping that fact from authorities and the general public. In October of last year, they were ordered to pay $966 million to the family of a Los Angeles woman who died from mesothelioma, while in December it was ordered to pay $1.5 billion to a woman in Baltimore who blamed talc on her developing the same condition. Both of those cases, the company has said it will appeal, but still, billions that it's already lost in terms of court cases.
1: So why settle now? Is it maths? Is it, you know, big bill now to avoid an even bigger bill down the line?
0: Essentially, yeah. I mean, two things have happened in recent months that are significant to the timing of all this. Firstly, Johnson & Johnson has had a number of court victories in New Jersey, where it's headquartered, which has seen the company undermine some of the experts that the plaintiffs were using in their cases. In a recent case, a judge cast doubt on plaintiffs' ability to stand up an actual causational link between the products and their cancers, which obviously is very, very difficult to do. And it's asked remaining plaintiffs in the multi-district litigation to show why their case shouldn't be dismissed. So while that doesn't completely undermine those who are taking cases, it does arguably give Johnson & Johnson a stronger hand than it's had really over the last 10, 15 years. At the same time, though, it's also had the door shut on a separate bid and a bit of legal manoeuvring it was doing to try and end the cases entirely. This was a so-called Texas two-step, which is a legal strategy some companies in the US have pulled off to escape existing and potential future lawsuits. Basically what happens is the company splits itself in two. One entity holds on to the assets, the products, the buildings, the workforce and so on. The other holds on to the liabilities. Then the company that holds the liabilities declares bankruptcy. It maybe pays out a relatively small amount in compensation, and then basically it ceases to exist.
1: That's legal?
0: There's nothing left to do. It has happened, I think, four times in the US. And then the assets company, meanwhile, can continue trading, continue making money, and it's completely shielded because the liabilities are gone. It's not responsible for what the legacy company might have done in the past. They first tried to pull off this Texas two-step in 2021, but it was rejected as a bad faith case. Essentially, the judge said the bankruptcy process is for a company in financial distress. Johnson & Johnson is not in financial distress. Since then, it's made two further attempts at declaring bankruptcy for its liabilities business, including one that linked the bankruptcy to a $10 billion settlement with litigants. And the reason why the figure was so big, even compared to this current offer, is that it would have offered the company a way to shield itself from any attempts in the future from other people to try and take a case, because the liabilities would have been gone. But both of those bankruptcy attempts were rejected, the most recent one late last year, which means the company is unlikely to be able to kind of offload its liabilities. So it's now looking for another way to put them to bed and not have them potentially drag on for years more. They say, you know, they still think that they'd win all the cases they claim, and they say, but this would allow the company to put this matter behind it and remain focused on its mission to develop medicines and devices that save lives. Some of the law firms, it has to be said, involved are also quite positive on the case.

0: the settlement. They feel like it's a good deal, but it will require 95% of plaintiffs to agree to it in order for it to go through. So,
1: define class action lawsuit for me.
0: Yeah, so it's essentially a case where a person or a group of people sue on behalf of a larger group. So a case where a company has allegedly done something wrong, like sold a faulty or a dangerous product or misrepresented a product or a service, a case can be taken on behalf of all those who were left out of pocket or harmed or deceived or whatever it might have been by that company. And it's a way of making the process more efficient, because rather than having lots of little cases, you have one big one. But supporters of this kind of case also see it as a way of levelling the playing field, because if you're one customer going up against a business, especially a massive corporation, you're obviously going to struggle in the face of the resources they have to defend themselves. But, you know, if you get lots of people in the same boat, potentially representing thousands or even millions of people, you can pool the resources, pool the risk, and you probably have a better chance of pursuing the case. Most importantly, in regards to that, you're going to have a better chance of attracting a decent law firm to take the case for you. Because when it's one person suing, they'll be looking at this David and Goliath nature of the case, the fact that oftentimes, even when you win, it's a relatively small amount of compensation on an individual basis, so it's not really worth their while. But if they're representing 100 or 1,000 or 10,000 or 100,000 people, each of whom will get a relatively small bit of compensation that they take a share in, it becomes a very different story. I should say, the likes of the Johnson & Johnson case, it's in the US. Most of these class action cases are in the US. We don't really have a history of them in Ireland or in Europe. Historically in Ireland, the closest thing we have to them is a test case, where you have one case that settles it and then that opens the door for others to kind of follow suit or for compensation claims we set up. We do in the EU have the Representative Actions Directive, which was passed in 2020. It allows for a form of kind of class action, but it has to be taken by approved bodies and it can only be done on a not-for-profit basis.
1: $5.5 billion, an awful lot of money, but Johnson & Johnson's pre-tax profits were 26.8 billion. Oh, sorry, that was post-tax profits just last year. So it's not going to close the doors there. Talk to me about other cases, though, because there have been other settlements in excess of that figure.
0: Yeah, absolutely. So if we add the 5.5 billion to the roughly 4.5 billion that they've already paid out that we know about, there's probably a little bit more in terms of settlements and so on, but we don't know the details of those. It is a huge amount of money, probably the biggest that a health or pharmaceutical.
1: Meanwhile, yeah, they're going to be saying in Volkswagen, is that all you
0: paid? Well, exactly,
1: paid?
0: Yeah. I mean, Volkswagen paid out $15.3 billion to settle the Dieselgate case, where it was found to have intentionally cheated on emissions tests. It ended up buying back cars and giving compensation to people. It's roughly on par with Enron, which paid out about $7.2 billion to shareholders in 2008. When you adjust for inflation, that's about $11 billion today. The big one, though, that it pales in comparison to is the tobacco's master settlement agreement struck in 1998, valued at least $206 billion, probably more, though, because it includes some indefinite payments, that so it's likely gone higher than that. Centres, of course, around smoking and cancer, the fact that the companies knew the products were dangerous, kept that hidden from the public. Technically, though, it wasn't a class action. It was actually a settlement with attorneys general in most US states. In fact, part of that agreement was the tobacco companies agreed to this and they were then shielded from class action suits from individuals who might have been affected by it.
1: How big was the most famous of these cases? The Hinckley Erin Brockovich groundwater case?
0: Yeah, this related to Pacific Gas, an electric company dumping 1.4 billion litres of chromium contaminated water in parts of California over a 14-year period in the 50s and 60s. It ended up being settled for $333 million, which doesn't seem like an awful lot when we're talking about these billions of cases. At the time, though, it was a big thing. It was in 1996 that was settled. It was the largest direct class action settlement in the US at the time. And as you say, it was made famous in the movie Erin Brockovich, starring Julia Roberts. Erin Brockovich, when she was a legal clerk for one of the law firms involved in this, did a lot of the groundwork in kind of, you know, putting the case together against the energy company. And she's since gone on to work in a lot of other cases as well, particularly focusing on toxic substances and pollutants, including asbestos. In recent years, she started campaigning on forever chemicals, which has become a big issue in recent years, obviously.
1: Adam McGuire, thank you very much. Let's take a break.
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4: Oh my God, the number of suggested swimming spots coming in on the text. The Pollock Holes, Kilkee, County Clare, Westport Keys is a good spot. Carramore Beach in Lewisburg, River Barrow, Outdoor Pool in Bagnallstown, County Carlow. And then one sneaky WhatsApp on 0870 32 32 32. I would never reveal my favourite swimming spot. Let's see if we can't track that call and find out where they're texting from and reveal their favourite swimming spot. Right now, 10 o'clock, let's go over to the newsroom and Brian Jennings. Good morning, Brian.
5: Good morning, Philip. Ukraine has said one of Russia's biggest oil refineries has been set ablaze in an overnight drone attack. Huge clouds of black smoke can be seen this morning close to the refinery north of Moscow. The regional governor has called it the largest ever attack by enemy drones and said that 92 drones have been destroyed. However, debris has caused at least three homes to catch fire. The Russian military said it intercepted and destroyed 605 Ukrainian drones overnight. Meanwhile, officials in northeastern Ukraine say three people were killed in Russian drone attacks. Regional officials have said that a proposed deal between Iran and Oman would give Iran control over ships entering the Gulf through the Strait of Hormuz. They added, however, that there were still details to be determined about how that control would be defined. It comes as Iran's foreign ministry spokesperson said that a joint announcement by Iran and Oman of a new route through the vital waterway is being finalised. FIFA President Gianni Infantino has apologised for what he described as errors he made in controversial plans to sell off stakes in the World Cup to private investors. However, Mr. Infantino will remain FIFA's president after receiving the backing of senior executives at a meeting in Morocco. The funeral of Oscar-winning Irish actress Brenda Fricker will take place in Dublin this morning. The service will be held at St. Catherine's Church on Mead Street at around 11 o'clock, followed by a private burial. Eleanor Burnhill reports.
6: Born in Dublin in 1945, she had a career that spanned more than six decades across stage and screen, becoming one of Ireland's most celebrated actors. She'll be lovingly remembered at her funeral mass today by family, close friends and neighbours, both in the Liberties and in Dundrum where she had lived, and by a much wider circle of fans across Ireland and the world. She made history in 1990 when she became the first Irish actress to win an Academy Award, taking home the Oscar for Best Supporting Actress for her portrayal of Christy Brown's mother in My Left Foot. Messages of condolence for the star described her as a national treasure whose beautiful heart shone through in every role she played. Her funeral mass will be broadcast online and on the RTE News channel from 11 a.m. today.
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5: Mostly dry today with a mix of cloud and hazy sunny spells and just occasional light showers. Highest temperatures 15 to 21 degrees, coolest in the northwest and warmest in the southeast and east, with a light, occasionally moderate westerly breeze. And that's all from the newsroom for now.
4: Brian, thank you so much for that. Still to come on the programme this morning, the great flutterby, the 5,000-kilometre migration that has swelled Ireland's summer butterfly population. We'll also be talking about the best things to watch on the big and the small screen this month. And get in touch with your remote working, your maternity leave, your pay transparency questions, whatever it is relating to your rights in the workplace, because we're going to be joined in studio by Michelle Lochnan, employment law solicitor, who will answer all of your queries. Email them to us, todaydmc@rte.ie, text 51551 or WhatsApp 0870 32 32 32. Cuts on fuel

0: could be set to be extended past September if prices significantly rise. That's according to Minister for Public Expenditure Jack Chambers, who speaking yesterday said the situation would have to be assessed if fuel prices remain highly volatile. What, though, are the knock-on effects of the fuel tax cuts continuing, and what would it mean if they don't? To discuss this in more detail, I'm joined by President of the Irish Road Haulage Association, Ger Hyland, and Professor in Energy Economics at the School of Economics in UCD, Lisa Ryan. Good morning to both of you. Ger, can I come to you first, please? Are Jack Chambers' comments welcome?
1: They are welcome, certainly welcome, but they are a necessity. We're a small island nation in the periphery of Europe. If we don't have a transport economy, we don't have an economy. Especially a rural economy. Our rural economies, people are trying to get to work, people are trying to get to shop. Fuel prices are a significant cost in any family's budget, and especially for our members. Fuel is now hovering again over the 190 a litre. You take off some of the fuel supports off of that, and we're heading back towards 220 a litre. Our industry at 190 a litre is unsustainable.
0: Take that 32 cent out of support out of the equation. What happens to your members, and why are they not in a position to pass those costs on to their clients?
1: Our members in a lot of cases are price takers. We're not price makers. Our industry is working on between 3% and 5% of a margin. That margin is gone. Especially at 190 a litre at the pumps, we just cannot sustain it. Our transport industry, we've put in a year like we've never, ever seen before. I'm 40 years in transport. My parents was there before me. And our transport industry is based on a lot of small, indigenous, rural-based transport companies or employing local people. Even the employees that our industry are employing, they're all travelling to work. So they're all suffering significant increases in their fuel on a weekly basis.
0: Jerry, if you were to take a step back from the very pressing situation that you and your members find yourself in right now, do you see any way of breaking this cycle? Because both you and your predecessors in the Road Haulage Association end up on radio on a very regular basis following every price shock, having to make the same appeal. Is there any way, I'm thinking about new technologies like biomethane HGVs, that could end this cycle?
1: Well, we've put significant proposals to government for the upcoming budget to support a transition to HVO. And our industry would not be as
0: hydrogenated, hydrotreated vegetable oil, yeah.
1: Yes, and biofuels. And our industry would not be as exposed to international price shocks on fossil fuel.
0: Because as things stand at the moment, the Irish taxpayer is supporting fossil fuels to the tune of 4.8 billion euro a year. If you even spent a small proportion of that on the alternatives, presumably you'd be in a better place.
1: We would be in a better place. Not alone would our transport industry be in a better place, but the whole Irish economy would be in a better place. And also, if we're using HVO and biofuels, we're also reducing the carbon footprint, which will save the government millions in EU fines, which are coming down the line to us.
0: Lisa Ryan, would you endorse what Ger is saying?
2: Well, I think there's a few things here. I mean, we should distinguish between the haulage sector and, you know, private car transport, also between maybe rural Ireland and urban areas where, you know, there are alternatives like public transport. So I think it's difficult to have a blanket measure that goes across the country. What we do see is, though, you know, prices spiked. So fuel prices across the board spiked in April. And, you know, then things stay. And then the excise duty relief was introduced then. Since then, you know, then things stabilized a bit. And so fuel prices, I suppose they were at their lowest. They weren't very low, but they were lower in July. And what we're seeing since kind of mid-July is that prices are slowly increasing again, as Ger has indicated, that you see in many

0: you know, fuel forecourts there is about 1.5 euros per litre. So I think we do have an issue that needs to be, you know, weighed up. Excise duty relief is meant to be starting to be wound back from the 1st of September. For private cars, that would be at around 10 cents a litre. That would go back up at the 1st of September. So I think what needs to be weighed up is, you know, what is happening? What are the trends here? Does it look like the fuel volatility is going to slow down? You know, we do hear in the news every day that there's negotiations again underway. Very difficult to judge where they're going. Are fuel prices going up or down? Well, whether that I wonder, be believed
1: is it,
0: or not.
1: You is, know? Is it that difficult, though? Because every energy expert that I have heard talking about this in the last while has said, regardless of whether the Straits of Hormuz are blocked or are freely flowing, that the new world order is one where oil, Brent crude, is going to be at the $85-$90 a barrel. Yes, it'll occasionally go above $100 a barrel, but it's going to be significantly higher, several orders of magnitude higher than it was 7-8 years ago. And that's just the new world order. Does that not make a pressing case for taking some of that 5 billion euro of taxpayer subvention to fossil fuels and investing it in the infrastructure for biomethane or for HVO?
0: Yes, I think there's no doubt, you know, at all that we need to be planning for a fossil-free future. And I suppose there are short-term and long-term measures. If you look at, say, electric vehicles, for example, you know, the new subsidy that was introduced, that, you know, where you got an additional 5,000 euros if you have an ICE, an internal combustion engine over 13 years old, that was sold out or oversubscribed within an hour of its introduction. And that scheme cost 10 million. You know, if you compare that with the fuel relief measures that were introduced since April, they cost 1 billion. So I completely endorse the view that we should be looking, you know, looking across the board. How much subsidies are we giving to what? EV subsidies in general cost about 150 million per year. And, you know, as I said, that's still very small compared to the excise duty relief. However, we do have to weigh up that a lot of people have, you know, fuel-driven cars. And so if we're going to go that route, which we should be doing in the long term, is switching everybody away from those cars, we need to make sure that we're targeting those, because there are lots of people that can't afford still, even with the subsidies, to buy a brand new car. So, you know, what do we do with all the second-hand cars in the market, and how can we switch, get those people off those cars? And I think really there's a case to be answered for rural Ireland, that there should be a higher subsidy there for rural Ireland, as in that newer scheme there was. And with regard to biomethane and
1: Biomethane and then come back to you on it. In the real world, do these trucks work, Ger? Because I've seen claims from manufacturers that you'll get 820 kilometres out of a biomethane HGV that's fully towing a full load behind it. Are those claims for real, or is the actual real world performance a lot less than that?
2: The real world performance is actually a lot less than that. And government subsidies, they supported biomethane a few years ago and natural gas, and then they removed the subsidies from it again. So there really is, the incentive is not there for our members to embrace the likes of biomethane and natural gas.
1: But if you have a shorter range, then what you need is a better network of places that you can pull in and fill up with biomethane, isn't it? It doesn't necessarily rule it out.
2: It doesn't necessarily rule it out, but it has to be supported. And as you said, the fill points and the stations carrying the biomethane needs to be extended.
1: It doesn't exist in the way that it needs to at the moment. So, Lisa Ryan, at the moment, our biomethane strategy is to take whatever is coming out of anaerobic digesters and pump it into the Gas Networks Ireland pipelines. Would we be better off sending it off to filling stations?
0: Well, there's no doubt that, you know, you have higher value if you put it into freight transport, doesn't it? Yes, that would make a lot more sense than putting it straight into the network, where it's lower value in terms of the price you get for it. And since anaerobic digesters and biomethane are quite costly, but I think you'd need to start a little bit further up the chain and try to increase the subsidy for anaerobic digesters full stop, and make sure, you know, there's no reason that Ireland, well, there seems to be lots of barriers, but if you compare us to other countries, we produce a lot less by a

0: methane, and it doesn't seem to be systematically organized in a widespread way. So,
1: but you're saying that we would get much better bang for our buck putting it into filling stations rather than making the natural gas in our pipelines a little fractionally bit more renewable by putting biomethane into those pipes.
0: Well, I mean, you have to look at the cost-benefit analysis. It's cheaper, of course, in terms of costs to the infrastructure if you can put it straight into the natural grid and national grid. And that's why I assume that's it's happening right now compared to having to develop the infrastructure in all the filling stations. But when you consider heavy-duty trucks, they have very few alternatives if you want to remove fossil fuel out of that system. And therefore, you know, that this is one of the few ways that you can do it. But there are costs to the infrastructure, so you do have to weigh that up. And who is in charge of that? Is that the individual stations that they take it on themselves, or is this a national program that's rolled out with somebody managing it across the board to make sure there is coverage?
1: All good points to debate. Lisa Ryan, Professor in Energy Economics in UCD, and Ger Hyland of the Irish Road Haulage Association, thank you very much for joining us. Still plenty of texts coming in on the best swimming spots in the country, including this one. Reiterating, tidal pool, Belmullet.
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1: Have you noticed more painted ladies, red admirals, or clouded yellows fluttering around your garden or perched on the windowsill this summer? Well, you might not be imagining if you have, because there's been a notable increase in colourful butterflies around this year. To help us understand what's going on, I'm joined on the line by Jesmond Harding, author of the Irish Butterfly Book and Conservation Officer of the Butterfly Conservation Ireland. Good morning, Jesmond. How are you?
6: Good morning, and very well indeed.
1: Not just my imagination, then, we are seeing more butterflies this summer.
6: Well, the species you've just named, the Painted Lady, Red Admiral, and Clouded Yellow, they are our three regular migrants, and they are here in particularly good numbers this summer. In fact, nearly one in four of the butterflies reported to the National Biodiversity Data Centre this year, up to the end of July, are those three migrant species. So they're making up a big proportion of the butterflies we're seeing this summer. And they are three of 35 Irish butterflies. So we have 32 resident species that are with us all year round. And then these three special migrants that spend the warmer part of the year with us.
1: And where have they travelled from, Jesmond?
6: Well, the Painted Lady is our most mobile butterfly. And it's actually the most successful butterfly in the world. It occurs everywhere except South America, Australia, and Antarctica. So it's really successful. We get our populations ultimately from Africa. That's where they originate. It's really a tropical and subtropical butterfly. It cannot withstand the cooler weather in most of Europe. It's probably resident in the very extreme south of Europe throughout the year, but for the rest of the year, it has to move. And because it has no rest phase in its life cycle, when conditions no longer favor breeding, it has to migrate to find suitable conditions. So it has to be on the move all the time.
1: So do they come here to finish their lives, or do they return to Southern Europe and North Africa as it gets colder here?
6: Yeah, well, does it fly here from Africa, breed

0: butterflies don't live as long as swans. You're looking for resources.
1: That's a pity. I'm afraid that line has just started to deteriorate on us. Would you go back to wherever it was that you were standing when you started talking to me, Jesmond, or have you moved at all?
0: Yeah. No, I'm still here.
1: Ah, okay. Well, we're sort of hearing you there. So just start by telling me again from the top. Do they return home, or what's the deal?
0: The adult offspring, their children. So there's reverse migration.
1: No, okay. I'm afraid
0: extremely.
1: Been a little bit optimistic about the quality of that line improving. It doesn't look like it's going to. We'll take a break and we'll see if we can sort it out.
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1: My apologies about that. We don't seem to be able to restore that line to Jesmond Harding. We'll work on it and see if we can do something before the end of the programme. There are other reports today that cartel leader Daniel Kinahan is to be extradited from the United Arab Emirates within days, something that's going to spark a major security operation here as it proceeds. For the latest, I'm joined by John Mooney from the Sunday Times. John, what have you learned?
7: Well, this has been going on for some time. So Daniel Kinahan was arrested earlier on this year on foot of a request issued by Ireland, and where he is wanted to stand trial for directing the activities of a criminal gang or an organised crime gang. So it was anticipated that possibly he may be sent back or returned to Ireland in late September. But for various reasons, in the past couple of days, the Emiratis have decided to expedite that particular process. And they are now, in the final stages of arranging his delivery into the hands of An Garda Síochána. So at the moment, the defence forces are preparing to send a military aircraft to the United Arab Emirates to collect him.
1: Which would then return to Casement Aerodrome, presumably.
7: So the plan is that he will be collected, he will be flown to Ireland. That aircraft will arrive in Casement, where he would be handed over formally, I suppose, into the custody of the guards. Well, I think that possibly would be happening in Dubai, but we're into technicalities here. And then he would be brought directly to the Special Criminal Court and charged. And then I assume he won't get bail and remanded in custody.
1: Where would he be likely to be detained?
7: I suspect that Daniel Kinahan will be held in Port Leisha Prison, which is the state's maximum security prison. A person who is associated with him, Sean McGovern, is already serving a sentence there. So there'll be quite an elaborate security apparatus around him. Because the gang are reputed to be so wealthy. I mean, the investigations that ourselves and Bellingcat, who've been running a reporting project on them now for a number of years, we would conservatively estimate their wealth, that they've amassed a wealth of probably about 1.5 billion or 2 billion at the moment. So that

0: puts them in a this particular gang in a very, very different league of criminal to the normal type of people that the Irish security services deal with. So that is where it is. I think there's going to be extensive security arrangements put in place around the incarceration of this man or his detention and the trial itself.
1: It is understood that the prison services have a new blast-proof and bulletproof prison van. What do you know about that?
0: Well, this was acquired a little while ago, and it's been suggested to, in various briefings, that this is that this particular vehicle is going to be used for this purpose, which I anticipate it will be. But I think it's an overstretch just to say it's simply for this person. I think that would be unfair. I think the Irish state is having to deal with lots of different types of people that are coming before the court system that have all sorts of alleged capabilities. And I think this is just a wise investment for what's probably coming down the line.
1: John Mooney from the Sunday Times, thank you very much. 51551 0870 32 32 32. Please do get your employment law questions into us now, because I am joined in studio by employment law solicitor with Milani Walsh Maxwell's Michelle Lochnan, who is here to answer your questions about your rights at work. Good morning. How are you?
2: Good morning. I'm great. Thank you.
1: There have been a number of new developments in different areas of employment law, so it might be useful to just for you to give us an update there, because I know already that the vast majority of techs are going to race to remote working. What have the changes been there, Michelle?
2: Well, remote working has certainly transformed Irish workplaces since our COVID era, hasn't it? It has made workplaces a lot more accessible for employees with disabilities, and it has certainly changed the game for working parents also. What we've seen from recent case law, where perhaps remote working arrangements may have been abused, is that an employee's place of work is actually what is set out in their contract of employment. So while an employer may have remote working arrangements or hybrid working arrangements in place, those are usually governed by policies and are not actually contractual entitlements. There actually is no entitlement to remote working in Ireland. There is a right to request it, but an employer can refuse that request.
1: Okay, so don't go in there stamping your foot saying that you have a right to this, because you don't.
2: Exactly. And another thing to remember is, particularly the time of year that we're in, a lot of people think that they can use their remote working arrangements to maybe work abroad from a warmer climate like Spain or Portugal. And employers are quite strict about overseas remote working. And that's because if you work overseas for an Irish company for a certain period of time, you could actually create significant tax, social insurance and employment law obligations for both the employer and the employee. Short-term arrangements can be manageable, subject to agreement with your employer, but you should never assume that you can work indefinitely abroad for your Irish employer.
1: There's precedent here. Just last month, a PwC employee discovered to have been working remotely from India for weeks when he should have been based in his office in Dublin has lost a challenge to his dismissal. Was that the basis of the case?
2: The case was actually involved a case for unfair dismissal. He claimed he was unfairly dismissed from his employment. He was dismissed from his employment for having been working abroad in India when he should have been working from home in Dublin. So he lost that challenge.
1: The WRC came down on his employer's side.
2: Okay. Yes, exactly.
1: Maternity leave, new developments there?
2: New developments, maybe not. Probably lots of room for improvement. I think one thing that often surprises people is that there's no legal entitlement to a maternity leave top-up payment from an employer. The statutory entitlement is maternity benefit from the state, and any additional
1: €274 a week.
2: I think it's around that, and any additional a payment in excess of that is generally a matter between the employer and the employee, unless it's set out in the contract of employment. Now, what we are seeing, despite the the statistics that still remain quite grim, we are seeing a bit of a cultural shift in Irish workplaces, with more and more employers, even in the SME sector, choosing to offer enhanced maternity benefit arrangements to their employees, because an awful lot of employers are now placing more value on supporting working parents. It's recognised that an awful lot of women are now choosing to start their family a little bit later in life, which means they're often in quite senior positions with an awful lot of experience and a vast amount of corporate knowledge. And that's a lot of expertise for an employer to see walking out the door if they choose not to come back after maternity leave. And a lot of employers are recognising that actually the cost of paying enhanced maternity benefit doesn't exceed what the cost would be if they had to get involved in training and recruitment and the loss of productivity that could be associated with such a worker not coming back to work after leave.
1: But if government ministries can do it, if the leaders of political parties can do it, you would think that employers should be able to accommodate it as well. Let's move on to some of the queries. Hi, my company has been taken over since March 26th and they're now saying that in September they're going to look at our contracts. What can they change? Have they to buy us out of our benefits? I am fully remote at the moment and have been for 5.5 years since I started in the company. Can they take that off me? Thanks, asks Anna.
2: Okay, so that's quite an interesting query, and this is something that can be of a huge concern to people when there is a change in that dynamic with a new employer coming on board. And the short answer is that when your employment transfers to a new employer by way of a legal merger or a transfer, all of your employment rights and protections move to that employer, with the exception of pension contributions. Okay, so the new employer may not have the same obligation to contribute the same level of pension entitlements that were being made to an occupational pension.
1: So my contract is my contract and it cannot be changed unless it is negotiated by them and me.
2: Exactly. It cannot be changed by one party. You both have to reach an agreement. So that employee will probably enter into some kind of consultation period with their employer in September if the new employer is seeking to change certain benefits, but the terms and conditions cannot be changed without his or her explicit consent.
1: And you've already answered, I suppose, the second part of the question is that they are fully remote at the moment. It would be very doubtful that their contract has their home as their place of work.
2: Exactly. Their place of work is probably recorded in their contract of employment.
1: So that can change. That's a matter of policy, not contractual obligation.
2: Exactly. But again, this is the benefit of a consultation period with an employer, where this employee will get to set out the reasons and rationale as to why remote working is necessary and beneficial to them, and they may be able to reach some sort of compromised agreement or middle ground.
1: Next question. Hello, I'm on a part-time contract, 3 days weekly, no set days based on mutual consent and requirements. I work Monday, Tuesday, Wednesday, and occasionally Wednesday, Thursday, Friday. What's my entitlement when a bank holiday occurs in a week?
2: So a lot of workers don't actually realise when they work part-time they are still entitled to a public holiday benefit.
1: They are, really? Okay.
2: It comes as a shock to an awful lot of workers who work part-time, actually. But there is certain criteria that must be satisfied in order to qualify for that benefit. So firstly, the worker must have worked 40 hours during the 5 weeks preceding the relevant bank holiday. And then the type of benefit they will receive will depend upon whether or not the public holiday falls on a day that they normally work or they don't normally work.
1: Okay, but if this person is working 3 days a week, they're not going to have worked, unless it's incredibly long hours, a 40-hour week in the week previously, are they?
2: It's not a 40-hour week. It's 40 hours in total over a five-week period.
1: Oh, sorry, okay.
2: So they probably have more than likely hit threshold.
1: Yeah, yeah.
2: So if the public holiday falls on a day that they normally work, they're entitled to a paid day off, or if they have to work on that particular day, they're entitled to an extra day's pay. If it falls on a day that they don't normally work, they're entitled to one-fifth of their weekly pay as a payment for the benefit for the public holiday.
1: I'm age 60. My new job pays $14.50 an hour. My contract says $34,000 a year. I would like an increase, but I'm afraid of losing my job. I like it. They promised an increase at the interview, but only after 6 months. How should that person go about negotiating that?
2: They need to set up a meeting with their employer and have

0: have a discussion about it. That's the simple answer to that question. There's no real legal answer to it. If it was promised at interview stage, it would be interesting to see if it's included in the offer of employment or the contract of employment. But even if it isn't, the basis there has been set for an expectation. So absolutely, set up a meeting and have a discussion with your employer about it.
1: How many hours legally can your employer make you work per week or month? My husband's employer has recently had him work 16 days straight and he works a 12-hour shift per day.
0: Oh, that's quite excessive. Your working week
1: I think exploitation is the word you're looking for.
0: Your working week should not exceed 48 hours and you should have a 24-hour rest period in every period of 7 days. So that is simply not sustainable.
1: It's illegal.
0: And actually, it's creating a health and safety issue as well.
1: Can my employer change the requirement for a GP cert after 3 days off sick to requiring a GP cert after the first day?
0: So this will depend on the policy in place for sick pay and the requirements that the employer will have to satisfy the conditions for paying sick pay.
1: It seems very unfair, though, doesn't it, really? Because so very often your GP's clinic will not thank you for coming in when you've got winter vomiting bug or whatever other unpleasantness, and they won't be able to give you that cert until a few days later. It's a bit unfair for your employer to require it straight away.
0: It is quite burdensome, and there's also a cost implication to this as well, because your GP is going to charge 60 or 70 euro for a consultation in order to provide that medical cert. And depending on the type of employment you're in, it may be cost prohibitive. But if it's something you are required to certify your absence from work, so it is something the employee will unfortunately have to get and submit.
1: But hey, Stanley in HR, back off and give them a little bit of latitude, perhaps, because it is, as you say, quite burdensome. I am currently long-term absent from work due to chronic illness. I get paid every month a portion of my salary from insurance, which is paid through the company. Unfortunately, I can't access my payslips because I no longer have access to my work email. I have asked them to direct the payslips to my personal email address, but they have said that they can't do this. They didn't give me a reason. The only way I can get a payslip is to call HR and request the past 3 months' worth of slips, which takes quite a while. Am I correct in thinking that this is not right?
0: No, that's not right. Every employee is entitled to a payslip.
1: Regardless of whether the pay is coming from the company or your insurer.
0: It's probably being processed via the employer. The employer is probably receiving the payment from the insurer and processing it via payroll. And it's entirely reasonable for an employee to request that that payslip be sent to a personal email address and not a work email address.
1: Okay, so it really is just a matter of process.
0: Communication, the cornerstone of everything.
1: We had an employee, we gave the employee a 20-month contract fixed term. We then offered a second contract for another 10 months fixed term. The contract ended as we needed to require a higher qualified employee. We were unable to hire a person with that level. If we offer the employee a third contract, are we then required to make the employee permanent?
0: So that is quite tricky and complex and will actually turn on what is actually happening on the ground and on what kind of work that employee is doing. So they can offer a third successive fixed term contract, but only if there is an objective justification for doing so. So for example, maybe they were employed on fixed term contracts to carry out certain project-based work, or there might have been some specified purpose to the employment, and maybe perhaps that has not yet completed and they need to continue the fixed term contract in order to finalise that project. But you cannot continue to employ somebody indefinitely on successive fixed term contracts, because what will happen is that employee will simply gain an entitlement to a contract of indefinite duration, which is like a permanent contract of employment.
1: Okay, at what point does that kick in? Do we still call it continuous employment rights? And at what point do you accrue those rights?
0: So again, it depends, it very much depends on the facts, okay? So you cannot employ someone on two two or more successive fixed

0: the Sunday, when presumably they weren't scheduled to work. So instead of 2 days off, it'll count as 4 days off. Is this allowed?
1: I wouldn't say so. No, again...
0: I got nailed to this, though.
1: Do tell me.
0: I got sick on a Friday.
1: Yeah.
0: I wasn't scheduled to work on the Saturday and the Sunday, and I was still sick on the Monday but returned to work on the Tuesday. But I was told that that counted as 4 days off being sick, and that was what I had to get a cert for.
1: Interesting. Again, you'd need to look at the contract of employment to see what the pattern of work is. It may be that you're not scheduled to work on the Saturday or the Sunday, but perhaps you need to be available to work on the Saturday or Sunday. So it could turn on the facts of the contract and how those provisions are drafted. But if you're working Monday to Friday and those are your hours and have been for a long period of time, then there's no reason why the Saturday and Sunday should be taken into account when certifying your period of absence from work due to sick leave.
0: Good. I'm glad you're backing me up. I've got Michelle Lochnan in my corner. Thank you very much. Because I felt really rather aggrieved by that. Michelle Lochnan from Melanie Walsh Maxwells, thank you very much for joining us. We'll take a break.
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0: The funeral of Oscar-winning actor Brenda Fricker is going to take place shortly in Dublin. The 81-year-old Liberties native died last month at Our Lady's Hospice in Harold's Cross, and crowds are gathering now outside St Catherine's Church on Meath Street in the capital. A Dublin reporter with PA Media, Gráinne Nié, is there and joins me on the line now. Are there many people there, Gráinne?
7: Yeah, and there's a few people arriving for the service, but there's also a huge crowd of locals who have gathered outside to catch a glimpse of who was a local star and a very well-respected and much-loved actor, Brenda Fricker. People remarking that she would have been in the homes of people's sitting rooms in the form of that Home Alone to a sequel where she played the Pigeon Lady, and people feel a great affinity and that she kind of represented the area and her country well.
0: Who have you seen amongst the mourners?
7: Kevin Backhurst, the Director General, has gone in a while ago now. Other figures, you know, notable stars have not arrived yet. People are wondering if Daniel Day-Lewis, who she starred alongside in My Left Foot, will he make an appearance? Obviously he's a very private individual, a very private actor, and likes to keep away from the limelight, so no sign of him yet, but people are still gathering here today.
0: After the service, there is a private burial, I understand.
7: There is, yes, there's a private burial afterwards. Brenda Fricker died in a hospice in July after what her agent said was a brief period of illness. So the funeral is in her native kind of area, or the area she was from today, and then the burial is taking place after. That is private. It is a very low-key affair. You know, this could have been a funeral for a local well-known woman as well as an Oscar-winning actor, And that seems to be in keeping with the kind of woman that Brenda Fricker was, even though she was iconic.

0: and well respected in her craft and in from her area, there is something very fitting to have her funeral among where she grew up, Dublin born and bred, as her agent put it, and with a load of locals scattered outside the church to pay respects to her.
1: Gráinne, thank you very much for joining us this morning. I have a freelance arts journalist and co-presenter of the Get Around To It podcast, Aoife Barry, and producer-director Brian Redden with me in studio to take a look at what you might spend some of your time watching over the course of the next month or so. Before we do that, favourite Brenda Fricker performance, Brian?
2: Well, it has been My Left Foot. Has to be.
3: It does, doesn't it, really?
2: Yeah. I mean, in terms of movies, actually, the interesting, I think everyone remembers her from Home Alone 2 as the pigeon lady, which was great, but My Left Foot, the mother of My Left Foot. And also, she played this feisty kind of legal aide in A Time to Kill.
4: Do you remember
2: that? Matthew McConaughey.
4: Yeah. And
2: she was, she did.
4: Yeah, I've heard of that.
2: She was really, really good in that as well. She was fantastic in that. But as a mother, you know, as Christy Brown's mom, I mean, the scene there where, you know, he's trying to write mother with his foot on the ground, and Ray McAnally's the gruff father won't give him the time of day. And she goes, let him make his mark. Still gives me, you know, tingles when I see it. Great performance, that one.
4: Yeah, I can't argue with that. But I do think for people my generation as well, I mean, Home Alone 2, you know, like maybe it might not be her, I don't know if it was one of her favourite roles in art personally, but I think it's one of those kind of iconic roles. And unusual too. I mean, I think she always struck me as, like, that it was so unusual that even at her age she was making those films in Hollywood. It's like they don't really have a lot of those kind of roles for women of that type, I think, in Hollywood anymore. And that she was able to, like, be herself and be this iconic kind of Dubliner on the Hollywood screen. And now you could also argue that the pigeon lady was, you know, framed as this kind of ugly character or this scary character, but then had this kind of redeeming moment as well, where you see, like, the beauty of the character. You see the kind of comfort or the sadness as well that is there with her, which you also would have had with another similar character in the first Home Alone film. So I think she just always struck me as an unusual, earthy person, and very iconic and just incredible, I think, for Irish film history, what she achieved with her Oscar as well.
1: Somebody whom directors knew would bring a really something added extra, a little bit of value added to whatever role they cast her in. Right, let us take a look then at what that won't feature Brenda Fricker is going to be on our screens in the course of the next 4 or 5 weeks. Is culture eating itself, Brian Redden, repeating all of its greatest hits? Bret Easton Ellis's The Shards, a 1980s set LA high school drama.
2: Here we go again. Yeah. But I mean, he does them very well, though, you know? Like, I mean, and he's done this before in Less Than Zero and things like this. And also, Ryan Murphy is one of the producers of this. So he has done this world before. But I kind of, there's an interesting twist. This is based on Bret Easton Ellis's novel, The Shards. And it's, as you say, it's set in Los Angeles in the 1980s amongst this, you know, very affluent community of rich, privileged teenagers. Now, it's semi-autobiographical, but what's different about this one is that within this world, a stranger enters his small circle of friends and somebody starts to kill his friends. So a serial killer is within their midst. Is it the stranger who's come in? We don't know. So this becomes a look at this kind of glitzy 1980s LA privileged life, but with a kind of a good dollop of serial killer thriller in there as well.
1: Did you like it?
2: It's got a good mix. Do you know, I watched the first episode of it and I really enjoyed it, I have to say. Okay. Interesting cast and a lot of Nepo babies in this
4: one.
2: Because I mean, this is Hollywood eating itself.
4: Yeah.
2: Richard Gere's son plays the stranger who may or may not be the serial killer. Cindy Crawford's daughter has a leading role in this as well. So, you know, there's a lot of that in a lot of beautiful, you know, people in this. But I think you'll enjoy it. It's on Disney. It's on Disney now. So you can go and watch the first two episodes there now. It's called The Shards, which is an odd title. I had to look it up and figure, I couldn't figure out why it was called The Shards, even after seeing the episode. But The Shards are the shards, the fragmented shards of his memory.
1: So, all right, okay, take your word for it. Moving on. Big Chicken, a fast food conspiracy on Netflix now.
5: There's two things so many of us seem to love. Making people laugh.
6: London makes a noise, man!
5: And chicken. I only remember one chicken shop growing up. Now, in the UK, there's over 6,000. This bird is

0: what this food is doing to our bodies and our minds. I'm going to do an experiment. 28 days eating nothing but fast food fried chicken.
1: Oh, come on. Is culture eating itself, repeating its greatest hits? Is this Netflix doing Morgan Spurlock Super Size Me, but for chicken?
2: But when you think about it, some of the viewers of this won't have even been born, you know, in 2004 when Super Size Me came out. It might have been a really massive culture moment to a lot of us, where he went and ate McDonald's food for 28 days. But to people in their 20s or their teens who are the, you know, probably arguably the main consumers of the fast food chicken in the UK, they would have been babies or not even born back then, right? So to them, this could be this, you know, a brand new, fresh
1: message
2: idea.
1: Deserves repeating that ultra-processed food is crap, but are they doing it in any way differently? You've seen Super Size Me, do you need to go and see this?
2: I think what's interesting about this is that it's focusing on one particular type of food. And again, in Ireland, it's a little bit different to the UK. But if you go to London, for example, you see there's a proliferation of fried chicken shops over there. There's actually quite a few kind of moving in here now in terms of the different brands or whatever. It's quite a cultural thing. And it's also meaningfully cultural to people in some ways as well, too. But I guess there's the question of, if you're going to have a proliferation of chicken shops, what is the kind of the welfare conditions for the chickens? What is the health impact of eating this food? Are there ingredients added into the chickens when they're being processed for people to eat that are bad for you? And you know, Mo Gilligan, who's presenting this, is a comedian who loves his fried chicken. He wants to find out more about it. He's willing to kind of go as far as even meeting up with activists who are breaking into a chicken or like a poultry factory as well, for example, and protest against it. So he's taking in a lot of the information around it and trying to, I suppose, make sense of it. I think if you're someone who's really into eating fast food or ultra processed food, you might find a lot of things here that might turn you off for your lunch. You know, for someone like me who doesn't eat meat at all, you'd probably find it interesting on other levels as well too. But I think it's good to see like a younger comedian looking at something that is a cultural phenomenon in a way that might make them feel uncomfortable. And we are at an era where it is good to look at food that has a meaning to people, and ask ourselves, okay, what's going on behind the counter before that fast food is served up to us as well too.
1: Brian, Ricky Gervais's adult animated comedy launched on Netflix this Friday, Alley Cats.
3: Yeah.
1: Were you too grown up for an animated comedy?
3: Well, you see, the key into that was adult animation. Don't forget that. This is not for your kids.
2: How adult
3: this is not
2: Brian?
3: Top Cat.
1: Yeah, I know, but it's still animated. Are you too grown up to be watching cartoons?
3: No, not at all. You told me Family Guy is one of the greatest things on television. This is very much, again, I stress, an adult animation. So do not watch this with your kids. It is not The Aristocrats. I mean, there is liberal use of the C word in this. I do not mean cats.
1: Or Christmas,
3: right? So, but the level of how you're going to enjoy this depends on how much you enjoy Ricky Gervais. Are you sick and tired of Ricky Gervais by now? A lot of people are. He seems to have sold his soul to Netflix. I mean, he's popping up with comedy specials on Netflix every month. And, some of his stuff with varying degrees of success. So, obviously, as well as being a stand-up comedian, Ricky Gervais is also, you know, a very famous animal lover, particularly with cats. So he's combined the two of them to create this series called Alley Cats. As I say, it's an adult animation. It's short, you know. There's only six episodes and they're only 15 minutes long each. So you can watch the whole thing in one night if you really wanted to. I've only seen the first episode of it, so this comes with a caveat. This might be terrible. I enjoyed the first episode. I thought it was good. I thought there was some moments in it I thought were very, very funny. Whether it sustains another five episodes, I'm not sure. But essentially, the idea is these alley cats, so this group of cats which just roam around the streets. Ricky Gervais has written it, produced it, directed, and voices the lead cat.
1: But it sounds like the real question here is, have you reached peak Gervais, and might Ricky do, you know, a little bit less is more, perhaps?
3: I think I probably have, to be honest with you. I mean, there was some of his stuff. I mean, the earlier stuff, you know, Extras and all that, I loved. I haven't been too fond of a lot of his stuff recently, I have to say. So I'm fully saturated. I'm Gervaisated, that's the word. So I think, you know, I enjoyed the first episode. I thought it was okay, you know, but it is getting pretty good reviews. And I mean, it's not subtle. Like, for example, Tom Baslin plays this posh cat who's called Ponce. So that's the kind of level of humour you're looking at, right?
1: All right.
3: So it's not going to stretch your comedic brain too much.
2: I think I'll be tuning into that.
1: Good Lord, I'm looking down the list here. Aoife, is culture eating itself, repeating its greatest hits? A new series of Ted Lasso.
2: Yeah, and I wanted to kind of mention this because I think a lot of people thought that Ted Lasso was over and done with after three series, but it's not. It's back for a fourth. They managed to convince the cast all to come back together to make this new season. And the twist with it is that AFC Richmond, which is the

0: football team that Ted Lasso was Jason Sudeikis, the creator and the main star of it, who he was coaching in the last three seasons. Now he's actually coaching their female football team, who are kind of nicknamed the Lady Greyhounds. So he, at the end of season three, went back to Kansas with his son, and I think his estranged wife was over there too. And now in the first episode of season four, he's convinced to come back to the UK and work with this new team. I think if you're someone like me who finds Ted Lasso a little bit too treacly, a little bit too, you know, sweet and nice and wholesome, and kind of gets a little bit itchy when she watches Ted Lasso on screen, you're not going to get anything different that might convince you to keep watching. But if you love the little blend of happiness, sweetness and light and big smiles and all this sort of stuff, then there's another series waiting for you on Apple TV.
1: Going to say that a twist would have been a little bit less saccharine, maybe a little bit more sour, a little bit bitter, but no, we aren't getting that.
0: Don't break a formula that's making them, I think, in making Jason Sudeikis $1 million an episode, I believe. So no wonder you're back for series four.
1: I can't believe this. Is culture eating itself, repeating its greatest hits, Brian? 30 That's years the after Lee Child's published the first Reacher novel, Alan Richardson is back doing another Reacher series.
2: He is, yeah, I know, yeah. But you know what? Like, I mean, this is the opposite of Ted Lasso. Ted Lasso is kind of happy TV. You know, beat him up, mindless, violent television, you know. This is season four. He is back for season four. And not only is he back for season four, but he's making season five at the moment. So we know that, you know, Lee Child's character, Reacher, Tom Cruise played him in two movies, notoriously played him in two movies because everyone went mad because he was too short, you know. Now, that isn't the case, obviously, with Alan Richardson, who is too big. I mean, the man is just a giant, like, you know. And look, he's not a great actor. In fact, I'd go so far as to say he's not an actor.
1: But
2: he's a terrible actor.
1: Is it just too much like everything that's happened before in this series?
2: There's a little twist in this one, right? So he's a man mountain, obviously. So all he's got to do is take off his shirt and, you know, he just fills the screen.
1: Does it for you, does it?
2: It does it for me on a Saturday night.
0: Don't yuck somebody's yuck.
2: Open a bottle of beer and I'll watch him taking his shirt off. That's the weekend made for me.
1: Now,
2: but this one is okay. So basically what happens is, so anyone who doesn't know Reacher is this kind of ex-army operative, you know, secret agent, secret service kind of guy who's got, you know, who's just, you know, built as he is and is incredibly, incredibly strong and, you know, intuitive and all the rest of it.
1: Can I suggest to you that anybody who doesn't know about Jack Reacher after 30 years isn't going to catch up now on the basis of what you're saying?
2: What's different about this one is set in, there's a huge narrative twist. It's set in a city as opposed to a small little rural town.
1: Right, okay.
2: So it's in Philadelphia. Don't care, do you?
1: Brilliant.
2: It's in Philadelphia.
1: No, I really don't. I'm trying to move on.
2: Okay, there's just lots of violence, lots of beating people up, lots of crack. That's good Saturday night entertainment.
1: If series 1, 2, and 3 did it for you, series 4 is probably going to do it for you as well. All right, Aoife.
0: Yeah.
1: This sounds potentially new. Teenage sex and death at Camp Miasma.
0: Yeah, I'm really looking forward to this. The director, Jane Schoenbrunn, I really liked their last film. I saw the TV glow. It was a little bit messy in parts, and you know, but there is a really cool kind of spirit behind their work where they're really influenced by the 90s culture, TV, you know, things like Buffy the Vampire Slayer, this idea of fandom and people getting obsessed with films and TV. And I think if you're really into film and TV, you will, you know, you'll recognize that feeling of like, oh, I want to know more about this project, or I want to know about the stars, etc. And at the heart of Teenage Sex and Death at Camp Miasma, which is a bit of a mouthful of a name, is a filmmaker. So it's a little bit of a meta film. It's about a filmmaker called Chris William, who's played by Hannah Einbinder, who you might have seen in Hacks. She's going to direct a new installment of a slasher franchise, and so she becomes quite fixated on the actress who in the film is played by Gillian Anderson, of course, of the X-Files and many other series, who played the final girl, which is of course that iconic tropey role in the original film of Camp Miasma. So she basically goes, tracks her down, gets invited to spend some time with Gillian Anderson's character, and things get a little bit sexy, they get a little bit gory, they get, you know, lean into the horror. But you also, in between those scenes where the two women you meet, you also get clips of the original franchise films.
1: So at least it sounds a little bit new, if not entirely novel. Okay. I'm not going to have time, surprise, surprise, for your other examples of culture eating itself. The DC universe trying out Green Lantern again. Mm-hmm. And Tove Jansson,
0: Moomins.
1: The Moomins, first published after World War II, and they're still ploughing.
0: Well, this isn't
1: that
0: a Moomins film, but
1: okay. No time for
0: the summer book.
1: No time for it anyway. Aoife Barry and Brian Redden, thank you very much. That is all that we have time for today. The programme was produced by Barbara Feeney. John O'Dowd was the researcher, broadcast coordinator Michelle Gibson, and Mark McGrath was on sound. Oliver Callan coming up after the news now at 11 o'clock with Brian Jennings. Good morning, Brian.
3: Good morning, Philip, and a very good morning from the newsroom. Mourners have been gathering at St. Catherine's Church on Meath Street in Dublin ahead of the funeral of the Oscar-winning Irish actress Brenda Fricker. The service is due to begin around now. It will be followed by a private burial. Ms. Fricker, who was 81, died last month. She made history in 1990 when she became the first Irish actress to win an Academy Award, taking home the Oscar for Best Supporting Actress for her portrayal of Christy Brown's mother in My Left Foot. Her funeral mass is being broadcast online and on the RT News Channel. The representative body for major fuel importers, distributors and retailers in Ireland has said that it would be absolutely reckless to reimpose excise duty cuts later this year. The warning from Fuels for Ireland comes after the government said the reductions remained under review. The reversal of the cuts introduced in March amid global uncertainty is due to begin next month. Fuels for Ireland chief executive Kevin McPartland said he accepted that the reductions should be a temporary measure.
4: It is absolutely reckless to think that we would reimpose these excise duty cuts, reimpose the NORA levy, and then in addition to that, go forward with the carbon tax increase, which is the government is committed to on budget night, and go forward with an increase in price which will be caused by changes to the renewable transport fuel obligation scheme on the 1st of January, which all in all will add 35 cent plus per litre to the prices we are paying today if all else remains equal.
3: Ukraine has said one of Russia's biggest oil refineries has been set ablaze in an overnight drone attack. Huge clouds of black smoke can be seen this morning, close to the refinery north of Moscow. The regional governor has called it the largest ever attack by enemy drones and said that 92 drones have been destroyed. However, debris has caused at least three homes to catch fire. The Russian military said it intercepted and destroyed 605 Ukrainian drones overnight. Meanwhile, officials in northeastern Ukraine say three people were killed in Russian drone attacks overnight.
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3: Mostly dry today with a mix of cloud and hazy sunny spells and just occasional light showers. Highest temperatures 15 to 21 degrees, coolest in the northwest and warmest in the southeast and east with a light, occasionally moderate westerly breeze. And that's all from the newsroom for now.
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7: Good day to you all. It's Oliver on the air until 1. Tis a Thursday now, would you believe? Tap out all your thoughts on the WhatsApp. It's open north and south. 087 032 32 32. And for your longer letters, you can email Oliver at rte.ie. Tadas Jock. We're talking today about the very, very important matters, of course, of state and nation. Whether Ireland has reached peak spice bag. What was once the humble post-pub meal from the local Chinese mainly is where the whole thing started. It is now its saturation coverage. One journalist reckons they've seen it on pizzas. They've seen it on menus in Italian restaurants. 1950s style diners where spice bags weren't around until about 2015. What are they doing in the 1950s? And it's time to draw the line, says Kerry Early. I've tried them. I think it's the sugar. Is there still sugar in the spice bag? I've tasted the sugar once and I can't abide it. And every time I see it, my eyes glaze away from it. But who am I to judge spice bag mania and all of the kind of spice? They say spice, but it's just salt, isn't it? Someone has poured a massive cattle feed bag of salt onto fried stuff with and then added some onions and vague amounts of peppers, I think, sometimes in there. Spice bag mania. I know there are strong views. Patricia Ford is a writer from Galway. We've spoken to her many times before. She works both as Squaley and as Burla, and she's had picture books and some teen fiction as well. But she's got one now, and she's been nominated for an award for

0: a book that went down very, very well with our child reviewers when we spoke about it. You're making it up as you go along. And we're going to talk about it today because it's, well, it's still August, isn't it? And the children need to do things. They need to play and use their brains away from screens and so on. Children are the best storytellers. So she's going to tell us all the tips for children who want to tell stories. And there's some very good exercises and advice from very many famous writers, Owen Colfer and Derek Landy and so on, to help the kids. It's a good one. Making it up as you go along. It's also the guide for running a country sometimes and maybe even doing programmes like this. But we meet people who know what they're doing because they are the winners of Ireland's Best New Plant. This is a real award. Tully Nurseries. You might know about Tully Nurseries, but they're a huge impact for gardeners all around the country because you can't miss the brand, the garden centre's Bella Bloom, which I've seen and picked up and bought. And I always wondered to myself, am I buying something from way out of the country? No, it's Tully Nurseries in North County Dublin, where there's still loads of agriculture and horticulture going on there. Their best new plant, by the way, is a Hebe plant, for those in the know, and it's called Rhubarb Crumble, which is just a brilliant name. The Hebe plants are deadly as well. They have that colourful purple green foliage that presents something all year through, and then flowers as well. I mean, it's an amazing plant. But they're going to tell us, we're going to meet the daughter and father, who's part of the big family that runs Tully Nurseries. And they might even take some questions, perhaps, because they know a lot of things. Because now that it's finally raining, you'll want to go out and buy plenty of plants and put them into the garden again. And you won't be too worried about watering them in the ground as you have been for the last couple of months. Bed in those perennials, because it's very, very fulfilling and rewarding what happens. 51551 is the text. Now, we all fell in love here in this show, and listeners too, I know, with Faith and James from First Dates, the programme. It was way back in February, and they were in here telling us about how quickly they moved in their romance. It was pretty much instant. Love at first sight, and their hopes and dreams for the future, and they weren't really expecting much to happen, but there was a huge surprise in their future, and it has happened because the surprise has finally arrived. You'll remember Faith Byrne and James Farrell. It was this time last year they met in the First Dates restaurants. We didn't get to see it until later, obviously. And after the show, they talked about their life and a very unexpected pregnancy. And James Farrell is on the line. Good morning, James.
1: How are y'all? What's the crack?
0: I'd say you're in good form.
1: Stop. Bleeding, buzzing, I am.
0: Where exactly are you?
1: Right now, I'm standing outside the Rotunda Hospital.
0: Good man yourself. And inside, mammy and baby doing well.
1: Yeah, Faith and Ayla, they're both brilliant upstairs. They're both healthy, happy, thank God. So everything's brilliant with the pair of them.
0: Oh, little girl, Ayla with a fada.
1: E-fada, A-L-A, yeah, Ayla.
0: Very nice. You didn't get any hand in picking that, as I think you were telling
1: us. Oh, I didn't. I had no hope. We all knew that from the last time. I had no chance.
0: Well, congratulations.
1: Thanks very much, Oliver. I know it was a great experience, I have to say.
0: Now, it was earlier in the week, was it? Talk to us about when it all happened.
1: On last week, Faith had a bit of reduced movements with the baby. So we were in the Rotunda 3 out of 4 nights. Just, I think we were more panicked ourselves, being first-time parents. It's scary. Anyone would say that, you know what I mean?
0: I'd say.
1: So we're just down in A&E, and they just said, listen, we're just going to keep you in. It was more for Faith's sake than baby's sake.
0: Of course.
1: Because Faith was up the walls, I was up the walls. So they just said, we'll keep you in so we can monitor baby and just make sure everything's okay. That was Friday evening. And then Sunday morning, Faith got induced. Mm-hmm. And then just through the day, she was grand, then everything started happening. And then Monday, the 4th of August she was born, so we were brought down, but the hospital, they were just, everyone here, everybody was prenatal, postnatal, everyone was just brilliant, especially in the delivery ward. We had a lovely midwife, Anne-Marie, she was, we wouldn't have been able to do it without her.
0: She can, she's all down.
1: She's even looking after, it wasn't just Faith she was looking after, she was looking after me, everything. Like Faith, she was unbelievable for her job. Like, and Faith was nervous, and she was just brilliant for everyone, do you know what I mean? And Faith was so good in the delivery room. Like, she was a superstar. I couldn't believe how well she was doing, do you know what I mean?
0: Yeah.
1: Like, she was amazing.
0: Faith was in telling us about her endometriosis a couple of months ago, and how she was told that she would get great difficulty becoming pregnant.
1: Yeah.
0: And now she's a mam this morning.
1: Now she's a mam, exactly.
0: You're educated on this condition now as well, I'd say.
1: I know everything about endometriosis.

0: Greenery houses now, yeah. I'm very knowledgeable about it.
1: And it's a struggle, I'd say, isn't it? It's tough.
0: Oh, 100%. It's very hard on faith. Like, even when the symptoms at all start to come back now in 6 months, like, after pregnancy, so that's when it'll get tough for her again. But if she can give birth to a child, she can do that, you know what I mean? So she's a superstar, like.
1: You're just madly in love now with the two of them.
0: Ah, head over heels. I can't get enough of the two of them, you know what I mean?
1: Ayla Valerie Farrell, you're in such cloud nine, James, that actually the 4th of August was a Tuesday, so you know, you can't remember what day it is. Yeah, Tuesday. And Ayla Valerie Farrell, the Valerie, do you mind if I ask where that middle name has come
0: Valerie
1: from?
0: Valerie is Faith Nanny.
1: Ah, very good. And she's very, very close, yeah.
0: Yeah, very close. Val's the legend of the family, so she could be here. We had to get our name in there, you know?
1: Yeah. That's lovely. It mustn't feel real to you yet, does it?
0: No, it still hasn't sunk in. Like, I don't think it's going to sink in for a couple of days. Like, I think once I get the two of them home and we're in our own environment, then it'll sink in, do you know what I mean?
1: I love the fact that when you did a gender reveal party and everything, and you couldn't really hide your disappointment that it was going to be a boy. I'd say you feel very differently now.
0: Completely different now. I have my own little princess now, so... I don't want the boy anymore. I'm delighted to be a little girl.
1: How's the visiting going? What time are you allowed in during the day?
0: I'm allowed in from 8 till 8 in the morning. And then everyone else is 4 till 8. So from 4 till 8, it's like the snapper up there. The whole families are in there. Everyone's up there seeing us. So it's been deadly. Like, we're very lucky. We both have two great families.
1: Yeah. And Ayla is a first, isn't she, for both families? So this is a big
0: Ayla's the first on both sides. The first great-grandchild. The whole lot.
1: First great-grandchild.
0: Yeah, so she's going to be spoiled.
1: You'll have to calm it all down at some point.
0: I know, yeah.
1: The mammy questions now will come from people. So they'll be asking you how long the labour was, do you know? Well, I think it's induced on Sunday.
0: So the labour was actually, Faith was only pushing for 3 minutes. That's how good she done. We started at 3:27 and she was hearing all at 3:30.
1: This is a miracle in many ways.
0: Unbelievable. Like, and like I said, I was in shock watching her. I was sobbing my eyes out of us. I thought it was going to be the big hard man, but when she was being delivered, I was so emotional, do you know what I mean?
1: The foreman who is ordering people around on a building site and is tough as nails, bawling his eyes out in the rotunda. I love it. And Faith was actually due to have a C-section.
0: Yeah, so Faith was due to have a section last week. But we were in with the midwives and all prior to that. And they were saying, listen, you're young, you're fit, you're strong, you're healthy. For your sake, you're better off going with the natural birth. And obviously that scared Faith.
1: Yeah.
0: But she knew for her sake and for baby's sake that the natural birth was always going to be that little bit safer. Do you know what I mean?
1: Yeah.
0: So she went for that at the end of the day, and it was the right decision. And then, thankfully, the rotunda let Nicola, Faith's ma, come in with us to the birth, just to keep Faith that extra bit more comfortable, do you know what I mean?
1: Yeah.
0: So we are very lucky that we had Nicola's support there with us, you know?
1: Very good. It's terrifying, the whole thing, isn't it?
0: Oh, I was up the walls, Oliver. Honestly, like, I couldn't relax, you know? Like, it's just, all you want is to tell them to be safe at the end of it. You don't care about anyone else in the world. It's just the two of them in that moment. You just want them to come out to your side healthy and safe, and that's all that matters to you. You know what I mean?
1: Has it changed your view on what mammies go through and
0: it's unbelievable.
1: Are?
0: Like, and I only said it to Faith last night. Like, I didn't think I could, but it made me feel so much more love towards her, seeing what she done. You know what I mean? Bringing her little girl into the world, she was amazing. Like, you know.
1: Another mammy question, by the way, is. Were you helpful now in there during the whole process, James?
0: I was helpful enough, yeah. I think I done my part, like, do you know what I mean? what can you do? Just standing there holding a hand, go on, you can do it, like.
1: Some dads could do annoying things. I think some fathers have gone in complaining about how long they had to queue for the car park. They're snacking in front of the expectant mum.
0: No, I was starving, in fairness, but I said my stomach can wait, like, you know what I mean?
1: I've heard of husbands eating the toast. The precious maternal toast.
0: I tell you, the night before she was born, Faith got this pasta found her from the nicest pasta I ever let in my life. I slaughtered it. I slaughtered it. Fate was on the gas with the contractions, and I was there milling the pasta out of it.
1: The next time you feel like going out for like a gorgeous meal, you're just going to hang outside the rotunda saying,
0: yeah, I'm
1: pasta
0: telling
1: left.
0: You now, yeah. I'm going to come in here myself and just try and get the dinner. That's all I'm interested in now.
1: You're going to be asked lots of questions. One texter was already asking, did Faith have any unusual requests?
0: Oh yeah, McDonald's and Subway.
1: Oh, that was the immediate aftermath.
0: Oh, during the pregnancy and after it, all she was eating was McDonald's and Subway. McDonald's breakfast every morning since Saturday morning, since we're here. I was allowed in at 8. I was in McDonald's at 7:30 getting her 2 cheese toasties and 2 hash browns and bringing them up to her. And she was delighted with that.
1: Oh my God, that's great. It's good to have a servant on hand.
0: I was like a skivvy. Oh,
1: I love, this is the new generation now. Most mams, the tea and toast, what they're looking forward to. But Faith actually was a Red Bull she missed the most through the pregnancy.
0: Oh, yeah. I think about an hour after when she went, came out of the delivery suite and went to the wrong ward. I was sent down to get her a little can of Red Bull and she was delighted. She was... 9 months she's been waiting for it.
1: No Red Bull during that whole process. There are congratulations coming in from around the place. Congratulations. The whole of Clondalkin are delighted. That's from Paul Doran in Clondalkin.
0: Yeah, you're Clondalkin.
1: Hey, it's Faith here, says this message. James Dunn, absolutely amazing. Couldn't have done it without him. I think that's from the mother of your child.
0: It probably is, yeah. Thanks, God. Just love you.
1: She's doing okay now.
0: Yeah, oh no, she's perfect, yeah. She's just... Good. A little bit overwhelmed at the minute, but she's a superstar. You know yourself, Oliver. She's brilliant, like.
1: She absolutely is, 100%. And she loves her job, which is probably where the Red Bull comes in, because she's up early and was working. And both of you are going to be busy now for the next while. Have you any idea what life is going to be like? No,
0: No, I don't think we can know yet. No, but come here. I do want for the little girl, so I don't mind. I don't care if I don't sleep for the next 6 years. Once she's happy, I don't mind, you know what I mean?
1: It's a lovely story. The first date was on the 3rd of August last year and Ayla Valerie Farrell born on the 4th of August this year.
0: Exactly.
1: Perfect symmetry. Faith and James, we wish you the best of luck with the pregnancy and all the best for life and love. Keep the visitors away now. Lock yourselves away. You mentioned the snapper. There's a tune in the snapper, so I'm going to go and leave you with this. See you, James. Thanks, Megan.
0: Thanks, Oliver. Bye-bye. Thank you. Bye-bye. Thanks very much, Michael. Thanks.

0: Snapper soundtrack, that is Lick the Tins. Perfect music choice, says Carl. And Orla says, I'm absolutely beaming listening to James talking about his new baby and his amazing partner. This is what it's all about. Much love to them both. James and Faith always puts a smile on their face when we hear from them. Let's meet the owners of Tully Nurseries after these.
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0: Now, I've lots of plants in front of me here in the studio, but sitting before me, more importantly, are Niamh Tully and her father, Martin Tully, from Tully Nurseries in North County Dublin. Their Hebe Rhubarb Crumble has just been named as Ireland's best new plant at the Gloss Awards. Congratulations to you both.
6: Thank you so much.
7: Thank you.
0: Will you tell us what the Gloss Awards are for people who are not as green-fingered as ye?
6: Okay, so it's an industry award. It's an annual award every year where all nurseries participate and everyone puts forward a new plant for the competition. So it's 14 years since we won an award prior to that.
0: Is
6: with
0: that right?
6: Rhubarb and custard. So that's the sister of crumble.
0: And I have both of them here, and there's the rhubarb and rhubarb crumble is brighter than the rhubarb and custard.
6: It's more vigorous. It's an improved version, and it also flowers. So it's really great because it's so compact. You can use it in a container. You know, if you don't want to go out and dig a hole in the garden, people are doing a lot of patio planting.
0: That's right, yeah. Plenty of watering with it.
6: Plenty of watering.
0: Martin, are you the man now behind, responsible for this award-winning plant?
7: Partly, I'd say. The staff, of course, as well, are a great help in nourishing the plant and bringing it where it is.
0: Describe it now, because we're on the radio.
7: I suppose it's Hebes, interestingly, are in Greek mythology, a Hebe was the eternal eternal youth.
6: Goddess of youth.
7: Goddess of youth.
0: Oh, very good, yeah. Makes sense.
7: In Greek mythology. And the fact that they're evergreen and colourful and that it can be used all throughout the year.
0: They've got that rhubarb-y hue to it.
6: Yeah, absolutely.
7: And you see, we called them those names. We linked it from a marketing point of view with desserts.
6: Dessert range. So we started off with the horses, Dad being from Ballinasloe, and the winning post.
0: Yeah.
6: Famous horse fair. And then we progressed on to the dessert range, just to make it more interesting for young people to go into the garden centre.
0: You're the marketing head in the business,
6: well,
0: aren't you?
6: Yeah, I like to think so. but it's
0: memorable, isn't it? Because people maybe don't want to learn all the Latin names.
6: Yeah,
0: things,
6: because it's a different language in itself. Yeah, all the horticultural jargon. So that was the purpose of our brands, just to make it simple for the garden centre customer to buy. You know, with all the icons, it tells them where to plant it, how tall it grows, and...
0: And it's a kind of a handy plant to remember, but it's easy to maintain, the Hebes?
6: Very easy.
0: It's hardy.
6: Hardy, it survives the winter. Colour all through the year, and they colour up even more. These two varieties colour up even more in the summer, actually, but they still maintain their colour through the winter months.
0: Yeah, and when does it flower? Is it a spring flowering plant?
6: Summer.
0: It flowers in the summer?
6: Yeah.
0: So it gives you a show the whole
6: time. Yeah, so you've got, it's good value.
0: Does it get too big?
6: No, good value for money.
0: Which is why it's popular in the pots.
6: Very.
0: In patios.
6: Yeah.
0: Was this already, I presume, you were already selling this one before you won the award?
6: No, we actually...
0: So it's a launch.
6: It's a launch. So we launched it in the UK a couple of weeks ago and it got gold medal there. And then we came to the Irish show and...
0: Oh, there's great things.
6: So we did the double
0: for this plant. That's what it sounds like. How do you come upon this? Does it happen by accident or design? How do you?
7: It was originally a mutation that was on rhubarb. And custard was an original mutation that we found on a plant, and that's an improved version of that.
0: So do you kind of spot this mutation, take the sample or whatever?
7: Yeah, you're always watching out for this,
0: I see.
7: And it's a totally different new DNA in the mutation. So usually a mutation is a variegated form, can often be in the flower as well. But when you see it, it's a wonderful thing to come across because it's very exciting because it's a new plant then.
0: Yeah, so you need a sharp eye to spot these things in the first place.
7: You do, but when you're at it for a long time, you kind of spot these things quite easily.
6: You're great at spotting them, Dad.
0: The Bella Bloom brand, which people have seen in garden centres all around the country. Only the good ones, Niamh.
6: Only the best ones.
0: loads of people have seen them around the place. They are designed to, you're trying to encourage people into gardening. Is that what it's kind of, it's very good for beginners as well as the
6: Very much so. So you're just trying to make it easy for the garden centre customer that anyone can try their hand at gardening. I suppose with COVID, there was such a, you know, gardening revolution, and everybody that was, you know, had green fingers and they wanted to get out and about because they were just desperate to do anything.
0: Yeah.
6: And even people that didn't have green fingers all of a sudden had green fingers. And it's great that their demand, their experience and their tastes have evolved beyond, let's say, bedding plants.
0: Yes.
6: So now they're interested in perennials and grasses, mm-hmm. which are great for drought tolerant conditions, you know, especially with the demands on water at the moment.
0: And have you seen the huge change that the bedding plants, which are gone at the end of the summer and
6: there is room for bedding plants to give you that bling, but I think people want something more long lasting, easy maintenance that will survive the whole year, and then they can add in their bits of bedding.
0: And you can go and find out, you need to cut them to the ground or whatever you need to do.
6: Yeah, hack them back.
0: Yeah, hack them halfway sometimes.
6: Halfway,
0: You need to know a lot of stuff, don't you, in this business. It's a family-run business in North County Dublin, in that part of Dublin that people from outside the place probably are surprised to find how rural it is, Martin.
7: Yeah, I originally worked there I came to North County Dublin working for the old Dublin County Council back in 1971.
0: Yeah. And safe then, and secure job in the 70s?
7: A lovely secure job. I had already, previous to that, I was in with the corporation in Herbert Park. And then I decided in 73 to start on my own. That was 2 years after we were married.
0: Mm-hmm. To Joan.
7: To my wife, Joan. And when we got married, there was a marriage ban then, so she had to leave the civil service.
0: Oh, right. Where was she in the civil service?
7: In the Department of Agriculture.
0: Oh, right.
7: She originally comes from Castle Island in County Kerry.
0: Up the kingdom.
6: And we have a Hebe called after her, Joan Mack.
7: We have a Hebe called after her called Joan Mack. Is probably the best of the purple Hebes.
0: She tells everyone that, I presume.
7: Yeah.
6: Oh, yeah.
7: Then Richie Ryan then brought, I think Richie Ryan brought back or cleared away that marriage ban in 73 maybe. And then
0: so she was just at the end of it, wasn't she?
7: Yeah, and then she encouraged me to start out on my own.
0: And you did, and this
7: and
0: is what's been built so over 50 years.
7: So the two of us worked together in setting up the business. I was just starting to build my house at the time, which was very difficult then because it was very hard to get money in those days from the banks.
0: In the 70s with the
7: energy
0: crisis.
7: And if they gave you money then, they were looking for it back the following week.
0: A bit difficult when you're starting out. And it was landscaping initially, was it?
7: Landscaping initially, yeah. I started, first of all, I approached a company, Sauron Builders in Malahide, and asked Joe Sauron, would he be interested in landscaping the front of his show house? In those days, you couldn't give away houses, then it was very hard. So in fairness, he went for it. And then we landscaped that show house. And then the next estate, he decided to do all the gardens.
0: Oh, very good.
7: So that was a wonderful start for us because now we were able to support the development of the nursery by having a backup landscaping.

0: Yeah.
1: And
0: part
1: then I
0: toil,
1: was,
0: but it was...
1: And then I was very fortunate in 1989 to win the Landscape Contractor of the Year award with a company called Flynn O'Flaherty's, which I'm still working with them. And indeed, we're still with Sorahans after 53
0: years. Right?
1: My son works there for them.
0: That's a good sign.
1: And they were a marvellous company to work for. And by having that sideline business, if you like, I was able to create the nursery then. You wouldn't have been able to do it without it, especially having to buy land, and land was very expensive in North County Dublin.
0: And this is near Lusk?
1: Near Lusk, yeah, between Lusk and Ballybuckle.
0: There's good land there, isn't there? Because there's lots of vegetables growing.
2: Tomatoes, the old tomatoes before the imports came in. But even, you couldn't get plants, containerised plants in Ireland
1: then.
2: No,
1: you see, the containerised plants didn't start until the mid-70s. That time we'd sow lawns during the summer, and in the winter then you went with root ball material or bare root trees, which are still available in the autumn. But it's when we developed the potting then of plants was a wonderful development for the industry, because now you can plant any time of the year.
0: And people do want to do that.
1: They do.
0: You're still living on site, Martin?
1: Still living on site, yeah.
0: And I've seen some great pictures on your website with the history of the company, the caravans and everything there at one point.
1: Oh, yeah. I originally was in a caravan because when I was building my house, some of the stuff was being pinched off the site.
0: Go away. So you decided I'll have to do my own security.
2: I think Joan Mack one day found a couple of mice in the oven and decided we're out of here.
0: Yeah. And even the next generation are involved now. Who in the family is involved in the business
2: today?
0: So
2: myself and Padraic. So Padraic is he's general manager, so he's great at systems and improving the efficiencies and the financials. My other brother, Martin, is out landscaping. He likes to be out and about.
0: So you've got jobs to suit everyone?
2: Everybody. And you know, it's not even the family, but there's a lot of people who have grown up in the business, even from years ago, people from all over Europe, and now their own kids, teenagers, 18, 19-year-olds, are now working for us.
0: Great. And they're learning something
2: and
0: different
2: learning,
0: every single day.
2: Yeah. So I think everyone, there's a good vibe out there, good energy.
0: You've about 100 people working.
2: Yeah, 100 people
0: now. That's extraordinary. From business from 53 years ago.
2: Yeah, so we had to scale up because there was such a demand for the product at the time. And because our Hebes are bred by us and on site, and they, you know, we master the art of growing them, and they're protected all over the world. But there was such a demand, we had to automate and build 5-acre tunnel, didn't we? Just to control the environmental conditions.
0: And it's all year round. There's no quiet winter for you?
2: Never.
0: Really?
2: Yeah.
0: What happens in the winter, by the way?
2: Well, autumn time is the best time to plant, but I suppose we're potting all the time, and we're growing plants for all year.
0: Yeah. And you've got locals working there, you've got people
2: locals.
0: From...
2: Locals.
0: You couldn't do without the immigrants.
2: No, you couldn't. Because years ago, in Ireland, in North County Dublin, when all the telecommunications and phone companies opened up, it was difficult to attract people into our business. It wasn't the most sexy thing to work at, you know what I mean?
0: Right.
2: So a lot of people then, with Latvia and Lithuania, they came over to work for us. And now they've got married, built, you know, bought their own house, have families, and they're still with us. 20, 30 years later.
0: And the Ukrainians who've come in the last 4 and a bit years are now part of the family as well.
2: Yeah, they are people with different expertise. Even a lot of Ukrainians had no experience in horticulture. And they came at a really good time, but also we just wanted to give them a chance. You know, they came over with nothing and they just wanted to survive and support their families. So we still have some working for us, and then we still have some... Others have gone back to the original occupations in Ireland.
0: Right.
2: Yeah. So.
0: And you didn't have job openings at the time for some of them, but you brought them in.
2: Yeah, we wanted to make it work for them.
0: And there's obviously plenty of work for them. Is there a shop directly, or is it all wholesale for the garden centres?
2: We have a plant centre on site.
0: Yeah.
2: Mostly for landscapers. And that's like a one-stop shop.
0: You're doing everything there.
2: Doing everything.
0: Have a VAT number, says you.
2: Absolutely. Yeah.
0: It's not the most glamorous job in the world, but it's nice to be outdoors at St. Martin all the same when you were once in a county council, maybe not outside all the time.
1: Oh, yeah, it's very good. A very enjoyable career for anybody. And I think in the future, there's a very bright future for people going into landscaping, because with the change in technology now, you know, maybe jobs might, we might start losing jobs in other areas. And mm-hmm. I think the environment is possibly the route that a lot of people will take, because I don't think we could get robust landscape gardens.
0: You're quite AI-proof, aren't you?
2: Yeah.
1: we're definitely AI-proof, yeah. But it's a very interesting career. And there's people leaving other careers and coming in to work with
0: it. Right?
1: You know, we're getting tired in places and sort of boring careers. And the housing market, of course, now has changed and so much from... When I started, as I said earlier, you couldn't give away a house. And
0: that infects employment and everything. There's nothing that's untouched by housing in this country.
1: The pity now possibly is that the gardens are getting smaller in some cases because of looking for more density because of the scarcity maybe of developed sites. I think that's a pity going forward. I think when you look at the density of population in Ireland, let's say, compared with the UK, with only 73 people per square kilometre, compared with the UK, maybe with 280, I don't think we should be so restricted in the amount of ground we have with houses. I think that's the bad direction to be going, you know, to see children having to grow up in very tight centres.
0: Yeah, we have the space, in other words.
1: We have the space. We have plenty of space.
2: Now, then we have the other side is we have an opportunity then for balcony and container planting.
0: See, the marketing. Yeah. The marketing head on Eve Tully here is something else. Come here, what else? Because we know watching the horse show, there are lovely displays and you have an involvement here.
1: No, there's a good story with when Eve's son Harvey was born. He's Harvey Smith. And then... At that time, I had a seedling of a Hebe called that we called Matty Brown.
0: Yeah.
1: Because of calling after the horses. Now, when Harvey Smith, who was famous in folklore, in sporting folklore, for giving the V sign after he retained the Grand Prix in Hickstead, and when he won it, he gave the V sign to the judges. And the horse he was riding then was Matty Brown, which was bred in Ireland. So then the plant is a beautiful plant. There's real dark chocolate brown colour.
0: Right.
1: So we decided, I thought it was an appropriate name for when my grandchild was born, who was also Harvey Smith. So it linked the story of how we call the plant Matty Brown.
0: It's another Hebe.
1: Yeah. It's another Hebe.
2: You're already telling the story.
1: Matty Brown. And it's wonderful. It goes real dark in the winter time or autumn, winter time, the cold weather, and then it brightens up in the summer. So that's one of the ones that I think...
0: That's your horse show connection. But the weather this summer, I presume, has been a pain, Niamh.
2: Yeah, it's been a challenge. We've had a very wet start to the season, where landscapers and even the customer can't get out into the garden and plant. Mm-hmm. So it's been quite kind of manic. It's either a feast or a famine in our business. We have to go with the flow. It started the 1st of June. For a couple of months now, the weather has been great, and people have been able to get out and enjoy the garden, which is brilliant.
0: I suppose you'd be worried planting that you have to keep when they're fresh.
2: Well, true, in the last,
0: keep them wet, don't you? And then have you noticed a drop off in garden centres, or are people just
2: not so much? They're still going at it. I think it's part of their lifestyle now, and there's all they want to maybe if they've been away on holidays and something has died, they'll come back and replace it. Like plants are affordable, and they do last longer.
0: Have you noticed a massive increase in the last few years?
2: Definitely. Definitely since COVID, I would say.
1: I think as well, maybe when you see the climate change taking place with the extreme we had now this summer, I think in the future we need to maybe look at the possibility of collecting the water when we're getting the extremes in the winter.
0: Yeah.
1: And being able to...
0: That would be helpful.
1: Be able to...
0: Because a hosepipe ban, it's a hosepipe suggestion really, isn't it? Because it's not enforced. But it seems ludicrous in a country like this.
1: But even with agriculture, you know, if we had got this hot spell much earlier, farming would be in big difficulty. And take potato crop now this year. The tonnage will be down seriously because of the drought. And I think we need to think of that in the future.

0: sure that we have.
1: And we are looking at drought tolerant plants.
0: You're right
1: when you asked that question earlier. The for like lavender and salvia and nepeta seed, and people are becoming more educated.
2: More wise to it.
1: Yeah.
2: Do you mind if I, there's one person

0: Ataxis, the yew tree,
1: very popular
0: now as well.
2: The yew tree.
0: And then trim them.
2: Cuts into nice shapes,
0: That's, you know, where taxol...
2: They're dear now, aren't they?
0: That's where they drug taxol
3: from. Neva's not where.
1: Yeah, a little
3: You would have to pick the most expensive one. But the Ilex would be the more affordable.
1: I would go Ilex.
0: The more, Oliver, you buy, the more you save.
3: 20 20 uses is what you want. Neva Martin Tully, thanks for talking to us about this amazing Irish family business story. And long may it continue. And good luck.
1: Thank you so much.
0: Could I say that to congratulate the staff we have been wonderful, and I must mention them.
2: 100%.
1: Yeah, it takes an army, and it's all about the teamwork.
0: Without our staff, we wouldn't be where we are.
2: When we see Bella Bloom on the garden display,
1: we want everyone out in the garden centres this weekend.
2: North Kensham. Neva Martin Tully.
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2: Lovely people to meet. Neve and Martin Tully of Tully Nurseries. Ballybochel outside Lusk is the place to go. This gives you the summery feel.

0: That's Moncrief there. Now, six paddleboarders have been rescued from rocks off the west coast of Donegal, and it's a dramatic overnight rescue operation which happened in the early hours of the morning. Jerry Early is Aaron Moore's RNLI Lifeboat Operations Manager, and he's on the phone. Jerry, how are you doing?
1: I'm good. Good morning, Oliver.
0: Where exactly did this happen, this rescue?
1: So it happened about a mile and a half from our station on the mainland, not far from Burton Port. In fact, a very famous son of Donegal lives very close to the area, Packy Bonner. So it's down in his area, called Clonglas. So the paddleboarders were on the mainland, Oliver, and there's a little bit of a water stretch where they go across to from the mainland. Now, they would have done this many times, but on the night, Tuesday night, Wednesday morning, they were making their way back much earlier than 1 o'clock, and the wind had changed directions and it actually made their crossing very difficult. So what they done was, is they stopped off at an island, and what they wanted to do was wait until the tide left a little bit so they could walk across, but they felt themselves getting cold and in danger, so they done the right thing. They called Malinhead Coast Guard, and they tasked us at 1:40 a.m. And
0: so they waited really. They thought they could wait it out overnight, and then decided to take it to 2 a.m.
1: No.
0: Oh, I think we've lost that line there, unfortunately. We'll get it back up on the line, hopefully. But that call went to Malinhead Coast Guard at 2:40 a.m, and they actually got the Coast Guard and the lifeboat launched within 20 minutes, which is extraordinary. Seven crew members were on board and went off to the little island, which he says Lahan Island, Clonglas. And I think Jerry Early from the RNLI is back with us.
1: Yeah, sorry about that.
0: No bother at all. That was extraordinary. 20-minute deployment from the call is very fast.
1: Yes. Yeah, and normally it would be faster, Oliver, but we knew that we were going to have to use our... we have the big boat, obviously, a 7-class lifeboat, but on board the 7-class lifeboat, we have a smaller boat, it's called a Y-boat.
0: Yeah.
1: So we knew that we were going to have to use that, so we waited an extra 5 or 6 minutes just to get extra crew so they could crew that boat. So normally launching time is 12, 13 minutes, but it was a little bit slower. But, you know, we knew at this stage that the casualties were in no immediate danger as such, so we could afford to wait them a few minutes to get more bodies on board.
0: So when the six were paddle boarding, conditions were grand, were they? By the time you got there, what were the weather conditions like?
1: So the fact that it was sort of in a sheltered area where they were, but outside that for our big boat, the conditions were quite poor. It had the wind had changed to a northwest and it was blowing up to 40 kilometres, gusting to 55 kilometres. So it was really challenging. The boat the big boat couldn't get in there. So what we had to do was launch our smaller boat, and it was a test now for the two lads that went in, Joe Doherty and Evan. But they did fantastic work, and thankfully everything worked out well. Oliver,
0: the tough job they had, Evan and Joe, was dragging the boat across those that were very shallow, obviously the banks.
1: Yeah, in some places now they had to do that, so it was very manual for them as well. Now, you know, it was they were up to their waist at times trying to get it across different bars, you know, sandbars. But good strong lads they are. They managed to do it, you know.
0: And also a reminder that no matter what time of the day or night it is, you're answering the call and you're able to deploy people to help.
1: Absolutely, and that's something that you know, I suppose all involved in the water safety, you know, department or work, is whatever you want to call it, is that no matter when the call, no matter what the time, it doesn't matter, 24/7, you know. And if you look at something and you see something that you just don't feel is right, you know, don't hesitate to call the rescue services. They're happy to go and prevent something bad happening, you know.
0: It is the kind of Irish thing, isn't it? Afraid to bother somebody or worried maybe that's not going to be... there's not going to be help coming anyway.
1: Yeah, and that is, it's a totally Irish thing, you know. Yeah. And I suppose we're all a little bit guilty of that, Oliver. But, you know, I mean, it's an ounce of sorrow helps a pound of pain, you know. So, I mean, you know.

0: please, please, to everybody out there, you know, don't hesitate to call our emergency services, and we're happy to help.
1: We're used to hearing flares being set off to light up the area that where you're rescuing the people from, but there was a drone involved as well, was there?
0: There was, yeah. We work very closely with the Coast Guard as well. So they're based in Bunberg, which is just around the coast. And they did fantastic work because they came out. We put up flares, the lifeboat crew put up flares themselves. But, I mean, the flares only last a certain amount of time. But the Bunberg Coast Guard came out and they had their drone, which is, you know, has spotlight facilities, so they lit up the whole area, which made it much easier for us. So again, it's, you know, it's two different agencies as such, but they always work very closely together, and we're indebted to them for helping out in the night as well.
1: Yeah, no, that sounds great. So all told, when you were out deployed at 2 o'clock in the morning, what time does your lifeboat return and everyone back to bed?
0: They were back to bed, I think, sometime after 5 a.m. in the morning. Right? Which relatively, you know, we've had a lot longer shifts. We've had
1: that's short for you.
0: Yeah, you know, that's I wouldn't say it was a handy one. It was a challenging service, but you know, we've been out 24 hours, 26 hours. So, you know, and it's always great, Oliver, when the outcome is good. It gives everybody that sort of, you know, positive feeling that they've done something really good to help other people.
1: And the paddler boarders, when they came to shore, they were assessed and treated and in good condition.
0: They were, yeah. Now, the decision that Joe and Evan made when they were in there is that we could have taken them out to the boat, which would have been much, much, you know, more riskier.
1: Yeah.
0: So they decided to take them to the mainland. Now, at that time, the Coast Guard, Bunberg Coast Guard, had arranged for the ambulance and got everybody in and got them assessed. And to my knowledge, everybody was fine. They were cold, a little bit scared, but... No, it was a good outcome, Oliver, 100%.
1: What has the summer been like so far on Oranmore, on Aranmore Island?
0: We've been busy, yeah. You know, we've been busy in the tourism sector, but we're also busy with the lifeboat now. We're sort of into the 6th day of August, and already we've had 5 calls. A lot of our calls will be medical evacuations from the island.
1: Yeah.
0: And but now, you know, Tuesday night or Wednesday morning was one of them that just pop up, you know, that you know, you can never expect, you know, the medical evacuations have their own challenges, of course, but this was slightly more challenging. But again, you know, the crew here, the men and women in the crew are brilliant. So delighted for all the hard work they do and all the lifeboats around the coast, actually.
1: 4 call-outs in 4 days. That's unusual, I'd imagine, is it?
0: You know, it can be. You know, the fact that there's so many people on the island at the moment.
1: Right.
0: It does lend itself, you know, we are sort of, you know, we do act as the, I suppose, one part of the ambulance service where we get them to the mainland. And we do get great support also from the Coast Guard with their rescue helicopter. So, it's been busy, but, you know, we could get 3 calls in 1 day and then, you know, don't get in for a week. But generally during the summertime, Oliver, we are kept on our toes now. There's no doubt about that.
1: You're the man to know on Aranmore, I believe. You started out as a volunteer. You're operations manager these days, but you've had a long, unbroken record of service.
0: Yeah, I've been there quite a while. Yeah, over 40 years. So, but you know, it's part. You know, I'm only one of a lot of people that that give their lives to service. And Aranmore is fantastic, Oliver. We've got a huge voluntary ethos on the island. From our paramedics to our fire department, who are actually struggling at the moment because they're being threatened to lose that, which is not going down very well. But that's another story for another day. There's a huge volunteer ethos in the community. Community's brilliant, you know, everybody pulls together and, you know, you don't get paid for it, but you don't want to get paid for it. It's what we were rare to do. It's what we've been doing for forever and we're happy to continue doing that, obviously.
1: There are nice bars and restaurants, I believe, in the area that you'd advise us to go and nip into.
0: Absolutely, yeah. I don't want to start plugging myself, but you might have popped in there yourself once.
1: You've got
0: twice,
1: your own. Yeah, I'd love to. The it's named in the family name, is it? Early's Bar and Restaurant.
0: Early's, yeah.
1: That's yours.
0: Yeah, there's 3 or 4 really good bars. Early's, obviously, my daughters are running it now, and then we have full bands. We have Neely's. We have a nightclub, and we have hotels. So there's plenty to do in Aranmore for any of your listeners over here. I'm sure they could tell us a lot of stories about life in Aranmore.

0: And I would like to add, Oliver, it might be of interest to some of your listeners that two of our crew, Sharon O'Donnell and her two sons, are actually going to row across the Atlantic at the back end of this year. What funds going to the RNLI? So they're actually launching their campaign today at 2:30 at the Lipo station. Mm-hmm. So anybody that's interested in helping out with that, if they go on to our more RNLI page, or Trasna Adunta is the name of their page, which means over the waves in English. So yeah, if anybody wants to support that and throw a few euro that way, I'm sure they'd be delighted.
1: Well, it's a timely way to do it, as you saved six lives last night. Gareth and Dunleary, by the way, has just been texting that, just as you're saying it, the lifeboat crew in Aranmore, amazing. The community on the rock, is that what you're known as in some quarters?
0: Yes, and on the rock,
1: He's talking about that challenge, crossing the Atlantic, the world's toughest row. It sounds like it. Trasnadunta.punk.ie or acrossthewaves.ie for more details. So good luck to them. That is some feat they're trying.
0: That is, I would. I struggle now at this stage to row out to my boat, which is about 50 yards from the pier. So it's a big undertaking. But they are very determined people, and I have no doubt that they'll manage that.
1: Gerry Early, pleasure talking to Aaron Moore's RNLI Lifeboats Operation Manager and of Early's Bar and Restaurant. Cover my August. Thank you so much.
0: Slán.
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1: Evan, this is a text in about that rowing across the Atlantic. Evan, the rescuer for last night, the six paddle boarders who made it ashore safe and well in the end. So the rescuer involved last night, his brother and his mother are rowing the 3,000 miles across the Atlantic to raise money for the RNLI. It almost sounds like that isn't possible, but these are people who know what they're doing, and I presume the Coast Guard's going to be following them across the way. Across the waves.ie looks like it's the thing to do. It's a place to look up and raise money for very good cause. We've lots more to do as well. Broadcaster Prunchus O'Kane is going to be talking about his new project, and it's an investigative podcast, and he wants your help with it. So it's a story that's up north and one that's been going since 1938, believe it or not. Patricia Ford will have plenty of advice, sharing her tips for children who want to tell stories about writing and creating your own stories and your memories. And we will discuss whether or not Ireland has reached peak spice bag. Has it frustrated and gone on too long, and it's time to just retire the humble spice bag? We'll get into it all. Tairéis na nuachta.
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0: There's a brand new podcast series being made at the moment. It's about the tragic death of a young boy from County Down, and he died in 1938 in mysterious circumstances, but this is still within living memory. Prunchus O'Kinn is the broadcaster and documentary maker behind the series, which is called The Frozen Boy, and he needs your help. Welcome, Prunchus. How are you doing?
5: Good morning, Jimmy Tarotti.
0: First of all, who is the frozen boy?
5: So, Jimmy Poland was his name.
0: Yeah.
5: And he, as you said there, he died in 1938. Mm-hmm. He was 12 at the time. And he's from Ballyholland, which is just about 5 minutes' drive outside of Newry.
0: Right.
5: And he, basically, the story goes, and this is part of the podcast, is to understand more details around it. The principal sent him out to get cigarettes in the shop, which was only a couple of minutes' walk away. And as far as we know, he did get the cigarettes and then he just disappeared. So he was then found 10 days later, many, many miles away in the Mourne Mountains. And yeah, he was found, his body was kind of under a set of rocks. And to this day, nobody understands how he got so far away, how he would have made it in that time. And there's just, that's the kind of basics of the story, but there's so many other questions around it.
0: It's an absolute mystery.
5: It's a mystery, yeah.
0: What was his cause of death?
5: It says in the, now we're actually, we've got a request in for the inquest just to get the specifics of that as well, but yeah, it says pneumonia, but there'd be questions around that just based off what we do know, how accurate that would be. Not saying that it isn't, but...
0: So they were saying at the time he basically froze to death.
5: Up the mountain. So at that time, according to newspaper reports, the weather, there was a storm.
0: It was
5: January. He went missing on January 13th. So it was in the depths of winter, really. And apparently, depending on the dates, we need to get that sorted. But a big storm came in across the north, and there's a potential that he got kind of caught up in that. But

0: again, the fact that he got so far away is the mystery behind it. And then,
1: And the witnesses add further mystery, don't they? People who claim they have seen him.
0: They add further mystery, but all confusion. Yeah, so there's been apparent sightings, according to newspapers, again, your listeners might not know some of these places, but just in terms of the geography of it, apparently young fellas, saw him on the way to the village he was last seen in, and he was asking for directions to a village in County Down called Bryansford, which, according to the family, he would not have even heard of before. He'd have no reason to go there. Then there was apparently somebody who gave him a lift to Castle Wellin, which is even further, again, another 14 miles. And then another sighting around, about another 20 minutes from their drive. So, and again, back then, it's 1938, nobody had cars, really.
1: So it would be very unlikely for him to speedily get to places.
0: Yeah, there's very few cars. And part of, my granda went to the same primary school. He would have been about 10 years older, and he there's a bit of debate around this based off a few interviews I've done, but he would have said that he had the first car in Ballyhoolan.
1: Okay.
0: So he did, but at that would have been quite a while after Jimmy went missing. So at that stage, to have very little cars, it would make you question how he got so far away from the primary school and why he didn't go back.
1: It's 1938, but you do think members of the public can still help with information about this case?
0: I honestly do. And the family, obviously this story has been within the family and the grief is still there within the family. And it's interesting, it's a bit of a double-edged sword in that you would think it happened so long ago, what are you really going to find out?
1: Yeah.
0: But actually, there's details that I've found out myself that the family didn't know.
1: Right.
0: They might not be important, but they might also be important. Because I'm very close to the family. My mum would be a distant cousin of Colm McAteer, who'd be the nephew of Jimmy. So this story has been with me for about 10 years.
1: You've nurtured it and you feel like a safe pair of hands because of the local connection.
0: Well, I hope,
1: family connection.
0: I spent every week in Ballyhoolan growing up. So I'm far enough away, but close enough as well, if that makes any sense.
1: Yeah.
0: Because the way Colm would describe it would be the grief was so strong and ingrained within the family, and that generation or multiple generations, they didn't want to talk about death. So it almost took for that generation to die out before you could start asking questions, and now is the time to ask them before everybody's completely gone.
1: Yeah. How did you hear about this case, first of all?
0: So I was 26 at the time, and I just had an operation, and Conan, who would be a great nephew of Jimmy, we went to school together again.
1: He's a cousin of yours as well.
0: Well, he'd be, so his dad and my mum would be distant cousins, so we'd be cousins in the very Irish way. And I had just had this operation, and I'd been in the house for about a month at that stage. Hadn't really seen anybody, and he messaged me and said, "I'm taking you for a spin to get you out of the house."
1: Very good.
0: So he took me for a spin, and we were driving through the Mournes, and which is, again, the geography of it. I'm from South Armagh, then there's Newry, and then there's South Down, which is where Ballyhoolan and all these villages are. So he took me to the South Down side, into the Mournes, and we were about to leave, and he just pointed to the top of one of the mountains, and he said, "Did I ever tell you my great-uncle died up there?" And I just had this sinking feeling. I was like, how the hell, why was he up there? How did he get up there? The distance from Ballyhoolan to there, it's about 8 miles to the last village apparently he was seen, and then another 4 miles. So I was like, why the hell would he have been up that mountain, or how did he land there? So it was probably about another year after that, and then I rang Conan and we chatted about it. And
1: it
0: then
1: sat in your mind when you heard the story.
0: It did, and
1: it sounded like you needed something to occupy yourself at the time.
0: That ruminated with me. It did, but it kind of came back probably after about a year, and I said, I must talk to Conan again about that. And I rang him and we chatted, and then a few other details started to come out that got me a little bit more suspicious, as in we started talking about the premonitions and different parts of the story that maybe would make you question as to what exactly happened. The mystery kept building and building, and
1: there was almost a kind of a folklore has built around.
0: Kind of started to blur the lines between folklore and almost it was a real

0: obviously it's a real story and a true tragedy,
1: yeah.
0: but there's elements of the story that would lend itself to almost supernatural or folklore or mystic, you know, and that to me just built the intrigue, I guess. But the main focus is trying to understand what happened.
1: That's the goal yeah. here. And what was going on in your life? You were laid up for a month, you said, after an operation.
0: I had an operation, and then I had... Essentially, what they think happened was I had a tumour, and they think the tumour grew, and that caused, it was in the appendix, that caused a whole...
1: It presented as appendicitis, yeah, essentially.
0: Yeah, and then they found the tumour, and then it was malignant, and then I was off work for a couple of months at that stage, and that's why Conan said, look,
1: that would have happened very suddenly, because if you were getting your appendix.
0: Yeah, I was in Spain surfing, and it happened on... pretty much happened in the airport when the pain started to kick in.
1: Right.
0: And so it wasn't a fun flight home, but I got home eventually and then went to the hospital.
1: Straight
0: and then, yeah, they took it out.
1: News.
0: So I was off work for a couple of months. And that's in that period, that's when Conan told me the story.
1: Bizarre, isn't it?
0: Yeah.
1: You are 10 years later.
0: Yeah.
1: Your health is good, I take it, the operation is successful.
0: Yeah, it was good. There was a few more things after that, but no, it's all good now.
1: Cancer didn't spread, it's okay.
0: No, thankfully, you know, I got scans later on and thankfully it hadn't spread.
1: It was lucky that it caused the pain. And
0: yeah, that's what the doctor said. You know, it was lucky that they think that it started to grow. It was lucky that it was in that area, because the type of cancer it was, if it had been somewhere else, it would have spread very quickly without you knowing.
1: Hard to even imagine, isn't it? What might have been. We have a clip of Colin McAteer, your mum's cousin, essentially.
0: Yeah.
1: And his uncle was the kid.
0: Jimmy was his uncle,
1: With Jimmy Poland. So this is him.
2: It does. It fills with sadness, a life that wasn't lived. And as I say, of course we always ask, why Jimmy, why was the story shrouded in mystery? If we knew what happened, Jimmy, we would accept that. As people of faith, we'd accept that that may have been God's will, and we have to take that on board. But the fact that we don't know is incredibly difficult. And, you know, when you, including myself, when you speak to family members, and you can probably hear it in my voice now, it more than touches you with sadness.
1: He gives the reality there, doesn't he? That it's not a folklore tale, this is a real child.
0: It's a real story that has, as I said, stayed within the family for such a long time, and they've kept the story alive themselves. You know, like it's beautiful. They'll every year around Easter, they'll go up and they'll go to where he was found, you know, the whole Poland family. And, you know, all I kind of want to do, and as part of this podcast, is put the call out, and that's part of the reason why I want to talk to you.
1: Yeah.
0: For anybody who is even if they don't think it's important, or just anybody who knows the story, because what I'm learning is that there's different versions of the story, like, not to go into it too much, but even my granda had a different version of so he told my mum and my aunt a whole different thing, a whole different part of the story that the family would say it didn't happen, and I go with the family, of course. But it just goes to show how stories evolve and people add and people subtract. And
1: particularly something like this would be unusual now and would be talked about a lot if a child like that went missing and was found dead. But in 1938, this would have been like the biggest thing they would have talked about, but not openly. It would have been secrets and families.
0: Yeah.
1: But even Colm's generation may have been told something that, you know, an uncle or someone was behaving oddly around the time.
0: 100%. Yeah, that's it. And I honestly believe that, I don't know, it's just something in my gut tells me that someone will hear, whether it's this interview or something else, or just the fact that somebody's looking into this, and they might go, well, actually, I heard this version of events, and maybe this person's worth speaking to, or does this thing happen? And you never know what that could lead to. And who knows what is going to be the end of the podcast. But the important thing is that the story is told and we get the clearest picture we can as to what happened to him.
1: It's in the border regions, which is steeped in superstition. So there was talk of this curse in the area.
0: Yeah. There's I'm gathering information on the curse, but yeah, it was pretty horrific how the story goes, that there was a curse put on the village that he was apparently last seen in. And I have to be very kind of sensitive around that, because there's people who believe it. There's going to be a lot of people who don't believe it. And the nature of the curse, people could get upset if you were to say that this was a thing. So I'm not saying I believe it or I don't believe it, nothing. It's not.
1: It was wishing ill fortune on

0: Well, yeah, there was
1: as a result of, without going into it too much, as a result of him being seen there at last in the village. Again, I want to get a clearer picture of the curse, what is important to say is that the family never condoned this or never wanted it. They want to be completely disassociated with it. Mm-hmm. I had heard about it when I was in school, but I didn't know that people connected it to Jimmy's story, but the family...
0: It sounded like a daft ghost story to you involving curses, but this actually...
1: A little bit. I registered with me, but I never really thought about it much until I met a woman who was from that village, and she was the one who connected it for me. And then I started to look into it more, but... Yeah, it's not
0: a...
1: You've yet to talk
0: to a lot of people by the sense.
1: Yeah, exactly. I've only spoken to a few people, so I don't want to... I just be careful around, sensitive around the nature of the curse.
0: You're from nearby then. Where did you grow up?
1: So I grew up in South Armagh, so Mullaban. Not too far from you.
0: Not too far?
1: No, down the road.
0: No borders over in our part of the world. No. And Irish is your first language, so Gael Galifa?
1: No, I'm a learner. No, I'm a Gafoilig Folum.
0: I think you're
1: born
0: in that. You've travel shows on TG Carr. This is kind of a departure, really, isn't it? Because you're usually having the crack.
1: I did a travel show for TG Carr for 4 years, but actually my background's in documentaries and audio. So I worked in the BBC for quite a long time and did a lot of documentaries for Radio 4. So narrative
0: doesn't get more serious than that.
1: Storytelling. They weren't. They're a bit serious, but not too. But the narrative storytelling and audio is more my background than the TV. But yeah, I did a travel series for TG Carr and another series for TG Carr and the BBC for a couple of years as well.
0: And they take a good while, these documentaries, to put together, don't they? Because you have to tread very carefully. Yeah.
1: Yeah. Exactly.
0: You're going back to your roots.
1: And to be honest, this type of podcast is quite new for me. In that. There is an investigative element to it. I made a documentary, which was different, but it had that feel. It was when I was a teenager, I bought an army jacket in Belfast, and I found a letter in the pocket from the owner of the jacket, who was a World War II veteran from America.
0: Right.
1: And the letter said, to whom it may concern, this uniform was given to David Griffiths by his uncle George Nelson, who now resides at Cocoa Beach, Florida. So whenever I found that letter, I was like, I need to give this jacket back to him. I can't keep it. So I tried for 10 years to find him, to give it back. And then I told this story in the BBC when I was there, and they were like, you need to find George Nelson. So the documentary is the last attempt at finding him. So there was investigative elements to that, but this is a different beast.
0: And that documentary is done.
1: I made that one. Yeah, that's done. But being with Doc on One, like, you couldn't be with better people to be making this type of podcast, and like, they know what they're doing, so I'm learning a lot already, do you know, and it's amazing that, do you know, they're able to come up with all these resources that I wouldn't have thought of and all these ideas. So it's so collaborative, and then on top of that, the family are helping out, like Colm is contacting people for me and he's got these ideas, so everybody's kind of coming together in the hope that we get a better understanding of what happened to Jimmy.
0: Extraordinary. The documentaries can stir people's memory.
1: And you know what, even actually there's something nice kind of happening in that. So I interviewed a lovely man who was the family of the owners of the shop that he was last sent to get cigarettes.
0: Yeah.
1: And it was such a beautiful interview. And Colm came in kind of towards the end and we talked more about the story. But then actually they would know each other, but they wouldn't have known each other too well. And they just started talking about football, and they started, the man, Owen, who I spoke to, told a story to Colm that he didn't know about his dad punching someone, getting a punch in the face. And it's almost like 90 years later, this tragic story is almost bringing people together in an unexpected way, do you know?
0: Just chatting about ordinary things, because life did continue on. By the way, what's the name of the documentary with the soldier's jacket? Because you're not going to tell us if you found George.
1: I'm not telling you, but what I will say is, I had to go to America, so the BBC wouldn't send you to America unless there was a good story in there somewhere. But it's called To Whom It May Concern.
0: To Whom It May Concern, simple as that.
1: Yeah.
0: And you're fluent in Spanish as well, I hear. So
1: well, no, I wouldn't.
0: Handy in Florida.
1: Decent enough, but I wouldn't say no.
0: If anyone out there does have information about Jimmy Poland or what happened and the whereabouts and the talk around it in families and so on, what do they do? Email.
1: So documentaries@rte.ie. And honestly, if you don't even think it's significant, if you just know the story, we'd be happy to talk to you and contact you, and who knows what could come from that.
0: You can't get

0: too much information, basically.
1: There's it's an ongoing story, and hopefully people will come along for the story as well.
0: And you're on Instagram as well.
1: Yeah.
0: If they want to contact you that way. Princess O'Kane, which is also the name that you're using. Thanks a million, Gormila Marcus.
1: Gormila.
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0: Best-selling author and a previous Laureate Nanogue. That's it. Patricia Ford. She is very eager for youngsters to tap into their creativity, their writing brains. She's even written a whole book to help aspiring storytellers. It's called Making Up As You Go Along. Making It Up As You Go Along. A Children's Guide to Writing Stories. It was a hit with our child reviewers and we featured it here on the Children's Book Special not so long ago. And now it's been shortlisted for the Week Junior Book Awards. Patricia Ford, how are you?
10: I'm very well, Oliver. Thank you. How are you?
0: Gorgeous. Congratulations.
10: Gormila Margot.
0: This book.
10: It's lovely. It's lovely.
0: It's nice to be shortlisted,
10: you know, for anything. And this book was a real kind of pleasure to write because it was a laureate project. It was illustrated by Mary Murphy, but Mary's also a brilliant writer. So normally when I'm writing, you're totally on your own. You have no kind of feedback until it's done.
0: Yeah.
10: And having Mary there, it meant we could discuss everything. I say to people, it's kind of everything Mary and I know about writing is in that book.
0: Comrades, it was great fun.
10: Yeah, it was fun to do.
0: Children love stories, love telling stories themselves. Mm-hmm. And the creative writing, it's a very good thing for them, isn't it? It's a very healthy thing for their heads.
10: Yeah. Really good for them. Apart from anything else, as any writer will tell you, it teaches you resilience. Mm-hmm. Because for most of us, it's easy enough to start a story. I suppose like anything, it's easy enough to start a diet, to start an exercise program. The trouble is to keep going.
0: Right.
10: And with stories, I do this myself. I'd start something, I have a great idea. I start it and I get about halfway through and I think, no, this was a terrible idea. That's what's wrong. It's a bad idea. I'll go with a different idea and a new story. And if you do that, you never get to the end. So I always say to children, you know, push through at that point. Write badly. Who cares? Write anything. Because when you get to the end of it, you can edit it. You can fix it. But you can't edit a blank page. And it's lovely in the book, after each chapter, there's a famous Irish writer has written a letter to the children advising them. So when it came to the last chapter, which was about editing, Sheena Wilkinson, who's a wonderful Irish author, wrote a piece. And she was saying exactly that. She was saying, you know, you can do something once you've it written down. You can do nothing while it's still in your head. So it's lovely that way. There's lots of advice in the book.
0: It's freeing, isn't it? It's like, go at it. And it can be for adults as well.
10: Absolutely. And adults have actually been using the book for writing groups. But I think for adults dealing with children, especially now during the summer and they're at home, there's a couple of little red flags. It is hard for children sometimes to differentiate between the freedom of creative writing and writing whatever they want and what they're used to at school. I'm not saying they don't do creative writing at school, but teachers have a different responsibility as well. You know, they have to watch things like handwriting and spelling and punctuation. What we need to do, I think, as adults with children at home, is forget all of that.
0: Mm-hmm.
10: You don't want them worrying about those things when they're trying to be creative. So we just need to let them off and not get in their way. Don't comment on the bad spelling. or the terrible handwriting. And for some children, you know yourself, there are children who are dyslexic, there are children who have other reading and writing delays. And for them, what we need to say is what's important is the story. That's the precious thing, not the way you record it. So they could literally tell the story out loud and have an adult record it for them. And then maybe type it up if you were feeling generous afterwards, you could type it up for them. But it's to get that idea across. It's exactly what we talk about when we talk about reading for pleasure. It's not about the decoding the words. It's about loving the story. And it's the same when the children are writing. You want them to understand that what is precious is their creativity. And in this world of AI constantly encroaching on us, I think it's a really important message for kids, you know, that they are human. And they are the only person who has seen this world through their eyes. So that's precious.
0: It is.
10: If we can extract that from them.
0: And you have some lovely exercises to do. And the summertime is a really good time of the year, isn't it? You recommend just handing child different objects and come up with something based on it.
10: Yeah, I thought it'd be lovely for them to do like a fairy tale museum. So they're the curator. If you give them an old rusty key, that can be the key to Rapunzel's tower. And like in a museum, they can write a little card telling how they came to get that key. You could have an ordinary vase or vase, and you could say that a genie lived in it for 100 years. They can write that card and tell the story of what happened. Or maybe a baby's shoe, which once belonged to a grown man, but then he swallowed a potion.
0: Very good.
10: And that's how small he got. So setting it up like a museum, doing little cards and writing little descriptions isn't too taxing from a writing point of view, but it gets their creative muscle going, you know.
0: Where do you get your ideas, Patricia?
10: Yeah, I often wonder, you know, you look at books you've written and you think, where did that come from? But I think for me, a lot of the time, like I have a picture book called Letters to a Monster, and that started with a mind map. And this is a good tip for kids as well. You know, if you have a vague notion, I started with a mind map about things that kind of obsess children when they're small. And one of them is monsters under the bed. So I was thinking about that and I thought, well, nobody has ever really confronted the monster under the bed. So I thought my heroine would write letters to the monster.
0: Right.
10: And Letters to a Monster is a series of letters between Sophie and the monster. And it turns out monsters aren't always as bad as they seem. So that was fun. I did another one. I did Letters to a Giant. And again, I was in the car one day and I had the windows open and I had a letter on the passenger seat that I was going to post. And it almost flew out the window. But I caught it before it did.
0: Yeah.
10: So when I wrote Letters to a Giant, it was about Sophie sending birthday invitations, and one of them flew out the window.
0: I see.
10: Unfortunately, a giant found it. And then she had a series of letters with him trying to persuade him not to come. And in the end, of course, he does come, and it turns out he's the best thing ever.
0: He's absolutely fine.
10: So inspiration, I suppose, can come from anywhere. And for children, you'd have to say a lot of inspiration comes from reading. You know, there's never a writer who didn't read. So,
0: And you tell them to pick up a book, don't you? Sometimes and turn it into a book they've enjoyed and turn it into another writing exercise of yours.
10: Yeah, I was thinking about Paddy Donnelly's book about he has a little village where there's a badger selling books, there's a fox making tails for other animals. And I thought, when my children were small, we used to get a roll of wallpaper, put it on the kitchen table, the back of the roll of wallpaper, and let them draw the whole village there. Paddy has given them two, like the badger has a bookshop, the fox gives tails to other animals. But what else is there? What are the shops? What are their animals? What are they doing? And I think children, small children especially, love to draw. So don't get hung up about them writing everything. They can draw it.
0: That
10: was one thing I learned from Mary when I was working with Mary. Mary's very visual. So a lot of her prompts were visual things, things she saw that inspired her. And children are the same. I think you see their mind maps, they're far nicer than mine because they'll do little pictures as well as the words.
0: I see. You also ask them to pretend they're a news reporter to basically think to address a book that they've enjoyed.
10: Yeah, it's a good idea sometimes to read like a writer. See what works in a book. And I always say to kids, don't just think about the ones you loved. Think about the ones you didn't like and why you didn't like them. And a good trick is to interview a friend about a book they read and what they liked about it. Or sometimes an interview is very good if they become the character. If you can interview Red Riding Hood, And that reminds me, that's another really easy one for children, is point of view. So when you read Red Riding Hood, you don't get everybody's point of view. But the children could write a story from the wolf's point of view.
0: Right.
10: You know, it could start.

0: off by him saying, why is everybody blaming me for everything? I did nothing wrong. And let them go at it that way. And they have security there because they know that story.
1: Daydreaming is something you highly recommend.
0: Yeah, I have to because I do so much of it. I think, yeah, it is. You know, you asked me about inspiration. I think I'm most inspired when I'm bored. When there's nothing to do, I will think of things. And children aren't that different. I think giving them a chance to draw breath and not be worried if they're bored. Let them be bored for a while. And that will throw up other things for them.
1: No writer I know likes feedback. But when the kid has written the story and committed the story down, a bit of feedback might be important.
0: Absolutely. I think validation, you know, it's hard work. It is hard work writing. And for somebody to listen to your story and say, that's fantastic. Even if you think the story isn't fantastic, point out what you do like. I notice this with like publishers and agents very often. They'll tell you, first of all, what they liked and you're feeling really good about yourself. There's two pages of how great you are and then there's 12 pages of what's wrong with it. So in the same way with children, point out what's good about it. Don't worry about what isn't. Point out its strengths. And you can help them then. It's not like you're going to accept everything. You can help them. You can say, do you really think the detective would do that? Could you imagine Dad doing that? Would that happen? So that they think more about their characters. Questions are great. They're really good for, we used to call it, when I wrote for television, we used to call it hard sums. You know, why didn't he know that the previous day? And you have to think and think, oh God, why didn't he know that? And often you have to go back and change direction because you've missed something. But it's all part of the process. And children are great because they're very flexible. They'll go with it. You know, they'll answer your questions.
1: Because often they're coming from the elation, aren't they, of having finished the story and then the reality is dawning on them, which has probably happened to anyone who's finished a book.
0: And they love, you know, the cover and making a cover and drawing the picture on the outside. Who doesn't? It's lovely. I love when I get the cover. It's that feeling of having finished something, having done something. And you know yourself, when you read a book, it's the exact same when you write a book. When it's finished, you miss the characters. You know, you miss the world. When I read Hilary Mantel's Wolf Hall, I remember finishing it and I said to my husband, oh, I'll never be in Thomas Cromwell's house again. I was devastated. And it's like that with my own books sometimes with novels. When you finish them, I think, oh, I miss those characters. I miss that world.
1: That's a perfect sign, isn't it?
0: It is. It's a lovely sign for yourself that whether other people think it's good or not, you enjoyed it. And with children, they're like that. The most common letter I get from children is, are you going to write a sequel? Or what happened to the character after that? And that's lovely because they've invested in it. They believe in it.
1: They want to know what's going on in the world.
0: And it's the same with their own writing. When they're writing well, they'll tell you they didn't like finishing it. Yeah. They didn't want it to come to an end.
1: Congratulations, Patricia, on being shortlisted for the Week Junior Awards. You're going to be in Balladreen's local library on Saturday, another centre of the universe as part of the Mayo story.
0: Yes, I'm looking forward to it. I think there'll still probably be a bit of Mayo celebration going on.
1: It's in Roscommon, but it's part of Mayo's football world, essentially.
0: I didn't get that when Mayo won. I didn't know why they were talking about Balladreen.
1: Andy Moran's.
0: It's on the border,
1: So that's what you're on Saturday.
0: Yeah.
1: Reading your picture book.
0: That's Saturday at 11:30 in the library. Yeah, I'm going to be talking to the smallest Rossies that they can find. I'm going to be reading picture books to them.
1: At Balladreen Community Festival. Patricia Ford, thank you so much for telling us all about making it up as you go along. Good luck with the awards on the shortlist and also with that Balladreen Community Festival. Thanks for chatting to us.
0: Bye-bye.
1: Slán. Now, let's find out what's happening in Liveline today. Kieran Cuddihy is on show.
2: I know you might have seen, Oliver, the government campaign or the announcement of a government campaign to tackle misinformation around issues like the manosphere, toxic masculinity, and the trad wife, so-called.
1: The government
2: is weighing in on the trad wife debate. About time, says you. What have they been doing?
1: They'll do everything but punish social media companies in any way, shape, or form. Somehow just
2: meant. Oliver, I'm deaf with people telling me the government need to weigh in on the issue of the trad wife. But anyway, what is it? People actually at home would genuinely be saying, what is it? This is the idea, and it kind of born in the States. And there is a version of this that is adjacent to the manosphere, which is why the government have included it. And it's the idea of kind of the woman staying at home and raising all of these children and doing all the housework while the man goes off to provide. And I guess the government's argument would be that they're including it in this

because there is a version of it that's very much based on kind of male dominion over women and obedience to men, and the man not only being the breadwinner in the house but being the head of the household.

0: school just so you can pay the mortgage because the system is so broken. Mm-hmm. And that that there are people out there, there are women out there who would love to stay home and they can't do it for financial reasons, or some who don't do it, I know because I've spoken to them, for fear of judgment. They think that they'll be kind of looked down upon for deciding to stay home. So we'd like to get into that, that kind of discussion with people who have chosen to stay home, what kind of reactions they get from people when they say that they're a stay-at-home mother, whether they hide it, do they say that they're actually working for fear of judgment. So 0818 715 815 if someone wants to give us a call on that, or get in touch on WhatsApp 087 484 8888. I'll just mention briefly as well, lots of people who were listening the last couple of weeks, they'll know huge amounts got in touch with us about disability services or lack thereof for children and adult children as well with acute additional needs, where maybe they feel they needed to go into residential care and those residential places didn't exist. We had some really haunting stories, but another woman got in touch with us. She phoned in yesterday, actually. She's going to be on the show today, and it's kind of a parallel story, not additional needs, but rather mental health services. And again, she finds herself in the exact same situation a lot of those other parents are, a child, an adult child with really, really acute mental health needs, and those needs not being met. And I suspect it will chime with lots of people up and down the country as well, who have gone through similar or are going through similar, or will know people in their family going through similar. So that's going to be on the show as well. But again, if anybody wants to get in touch, 0818 715 815.
1: Thanks, Kieran.
0: Thanks, Oliver.

0: charts these days. Sekou and Dangerous Lover there. We were talking to Jerry earlier on from that rescue off the coast of Donegal in the early hours of the other night. And someone says, you were talking to Jerry from Aaron Moore. He actually wrote a song, because we know now he had a pub. He says his daughter's running it now, but he's also a singer-songwriter. And he wrote the song I'll Go. It's about a lifeboat rescue in 1940. Ronan says he heard the song in Mullingar at the Fla and met Jerry Early himself. Ronan from Cavan. And the song I'll Go, Jerry Early and John Gallagher wrote a tribute to the crew of the Aaron Moore lifeboat who rescued 18 sailors from a Dutch steamer in December 1940. So quite the story. The RNLI still doing great stuff even up to this day. Right, coming up after the break, we're going to discuss whether Ireland has reached peak spice bag.
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3: Who was the real Judy Garland? 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
0: Now, one of Ireland's cultural icons, the spice bag. It has reached a crisis point, and Kelly Early, as columnist with the Journal, thinks that this is saturation levels now on menus with the spice bag. She's on the phone. Kelly, how are you doing?
5: Hi, Oliver. I'm very good. Thank you. How are you doing?
0: You're not having a spice bag for lunch, no?
5: No, not today. Not today. I don't think I'd go back to work after if I did. Yeah,
0: exactly. Very much a weekend adventure. Is it past tense now? You were a massive fan of the spice bag when it landed, whenever it did.
5: Yeah, so they first rose to prominence around 2015 or 2016. So yeah. I'd say a lot of people are listening wondering, why are we talking about spice bags a decade on? When they first came out, I loved them, and I loved there was a lot of conversation on Facebook. There were Facebook groups with tens of thousands of members.
0: Really?
5: Where people would review them, discuss them, chat about what's the best. And now that has kind of, as Facebook has aged out its users, kind of younger people and the target audience for spice bags, because I really don't think spice bags sit well with over 30s anymore. But the younger generations are sharing their videos on TikTok and on Reels, and there's a lot of tourists who come across these videos, or people who are planning trips to Ireland, yeah, who come across these videos. So they've come to get a bit of international acclaim at this point.
0: As a uniquely Irish thing, the spice bag, weirdly.
5: Yes.
0: We don't know the origin, yeah, story, do we?
5: I think it was Sunflower in Temple Oak. They have the claim on the first spice bag. But Sunflower, apparently it was something that the staff ate in the kitchen. It wasn't officially a menu item, but there was a bit of demand among the friends of the staff. And it made its way onto the menu in 2009. But then it was 2012 when Just Eat recorded the first order of a spice bag. And I'd say the introduction of apps like Just Eat and Delivery on stuff probably helped usher
0: in the
5: year.
0: So it starts in 2012. And 2015, 2016, that's very much the heyday. And it's gone too far.
5: Yeah, definitely. So I think there's a lot of opportunistic businesses they know that tourists and Americans and stuff coming to Ireland want to try a spice bag because they're seeing them on TikTok and they're seeing them on Reels. And so a lot of restaurants that don't specialise in Chinese cuisine, now I'm not saying spice bags are a standard Chinese cuisine.
0: Irish Chinese.
5: Yeah, exactly.

0: Exactly. It's a fusion dish. But a lot of restaurants that don't serve anything even remotely Chinese or that kind of theme food are adding spice bags to their menu. So we're seeing the likes of Boojum have a spice bag at the minute.
1: Right. That's a burrito place for anyone not paying attention. No business there at all. Have you seen a pizza with us? Is there such a thing? No.
0: Yes, there is. It's kind of unprecedented levels of decadence there.
1: Fried chicken with that spice and the onions and peppers or whatever thrown on the top of the pizza.
0: Yes, they're available in Mazzoni and Apache at the minute, I think. But like, I do think a lot of this comes out of the general picky eater culture that we have in Ireland, because a lot of my adult friends are still very much goujon and chips type people, and this is a elevated goujon and chips. Yeah.
1: But it is, the spice bag has become part of our heritage, you reckon?
0: Yeah, I think people are coming over here looking for spice bags more than they're looking for stew or coddle or cabbage and pork and that kind of stuff.
1: It's even muscled out. The chicken fillet roll is even that, which had very short prominence.
0: Well, that's a very contentious topic as well, where there's a lot of conversation online about the decline of the chicken fillet roll.
1: I didn't realise there was an issue. We need the Heritage Council to get involved.
0: Yeah, these are things people are very passionate about. I remember when I was in college, it was $1.99 for a chicken roll, and you'd be looking at €6.57 in some places now. So shocking. That's another thing about spice bags is that, you know, I think their sustained success has a lot to do with the fact they are good value for money.
1: Yeah. How much would a spice bag cost these days?
0: It depends where you go. There'd be ones that do little meal deals where you get a can of Coke and a curry with it for a tenner, or like a full bag might be like €12, but they'd be very big bags.
1: They're very substantial.
0: Yeah, I would be quite impressed with anyone who can put one away.
1: Especially if it's kind of the after the pub type of meal.
0: Yeah.
1: Be
0: yeah, absolutely.
1: To be leftovers for lunch.
0: Some people, exactly, are using them for leftovers or dinner the next day. It's like meal prep, nearly. People will have it ready to go the next day.
1: Someone's talking in Athlone. They say there's now large spice boxes in one of the illustrious takeaways here in Athlone. But it's a joy for all the family. Forget the spice bag. It's now spice box, says John in Athlone. So that's a very substantial meal.
0: Oh, yeah. There's been these munchie boxes going around for years as well. I think restaurants were trying to see how far they could take it and like what they could squeeze in. Where it goes beyond the like shredded chicken and chips and the veg. And now you can get them with chicken balls. You can get them with ribs in it. You get everything in it.
1: There's just no rules anymore. You've even seen them in Italian restaurants.
0: Yeah, I've seen them in Italian restaurants, and also Eddie Rockets, which is supposed to be 1950s themed. I think this is where I lost the rag, Oliver, to be honest.
1: That's meant to over the edge.
0: I saw it in Eddie Rockets and I was like, what are we doing here?
1: The M50 burger is fine, but no, the spice bag is not allowed in Eddie Rockets.
0: Yeah, we need to keep some basic decency, I think.
1: Is it good though? I'd say Eddie's do a very good spice bag.
0: This is the thing as well, is that the reason I'm sure a lot of these places do nice spice bags, and it's like, I'm not opposed to trying them, but I wouldn't go out of my way to order, because I'm just like, still at this stage, I've never tasted one better than the one you'll get in a local takeaway. And it doesn't...
1: Oh, right. And do you have such a local takeaway that you want to pay tribute to us?
0: When I used to live in Coolock, and I was a big, big fan of Lemon Tree at the time there. Now I go to Hoy One in Finglas, and I also love Summer Inn. There's a Summer Inn in Ballybuck. It's a chain.
1: You could do a whole spice bag trail.
0: Yeah, maybe a walk and tour.
1: The one at Summer Hill is called what? That'll be handy for Croke Park Day.
0: Sorry, Summer Inn.
1: Summer Inn, yeah.
0: Yeah, it's a chain. There's one on Thomas Street, and there's one on Blanche as well. But normally I'm very anti-chain with this kind of thing.
1: No wonder you're sick of the spice bags. The trail, it's gone.
0: I don't know who would survive the trail, to be honest.
1: So what is the problem? It's just the saturation now, you've had enough. Are you not ordering spice bags? This is you, you're done.
0: Yeah, to be honest, I've kind of given up on them. If I was, I'd plan ahead so that it was a multi-day event so that I can have a little bit. If I get it on a Friday night, I'll keep a bit for Saturday, maybe a little bit for a sandwich on Sunday or something, which might be even worse than putting on a bit of bread. But I think we've seen these food trends come and go in the past.
1: Have we?
0: People might remember when you couldn't move for donut shops in Dublin about 10 years ago.
1: That's right, yeah.
0: And there, a lot of them are all gone. You've got the ones that stood the test of time, like the rolling donut and stuff. But it wasn't just the donuts. You had the like barbecue restaurants and the poke bowls and everything else. So they kind of, yeah, they kind of fall off. But for Did some you, reason, spice bags have lasted.
1: Acai bowls places now. We worried for them. And I think we had bubble tea there for about a fortnight, I think 2 years ago. Boba tea.
0: Yeah, that's when I'm kind of split on that one. I've had a few nice ones, but I don't understand why you'd want to add a solid into your drink.
1: You want to have that kind of frog spawny feeling when you're having a nice drink. Yeah, John Wicklow is worried that the spice burger may have been a fad, one that would have lasted decades, to be fair. Can you get a spice burger anywhere in Dublin? Very Dublin delicacy.
0: I remember they went off the shelves for a few years during the recession, and then they brought them back. They brought back vegan spice burgers as well. So I don't know about getting them in a chipper, but I've definitely seen them in the supermarkets. And I've had one in recent years. Yeah.
1: And of course, the proliferation of spice bag means you can get all the mixes as well at home. There are crisp brands with a flavour. It's gone very extreme.
0: Yeah, they did have the Tato spice bag flavour. I think it was like 2018, possibly. But that didn't last as long as the spice bags themselves.
1: Dubai chocolate, is that over yet? God, I'm sick of seeing signs for that.
0: Oh, geez. Oh, my God. So, yeah, our food trends now are a little bit funny because, as you said, with the acai and everything, a lot of it is rooted in wellness culture, and you've got the matcha and the small plates. The small plates are another thing that drives me mad when you go into a restaurant and they're like, yeah, order like 4 or 5 plates.
1: It's the same price as a big plate.
0: it's a lot more than the big plate.
1: Kelly Early, good luck on the spice bag trail of tears, because it's coming to an end by the sense of things. You're done with it. And I look forward to talking to you about the next fad that's gone awry. Kelly Early, yes. Another Thank Early. We had Jerry Early and Kelly Early. Rachel English is on the news at 1 today. We'll talk again tomorrow. Sláintefol.
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5: It's the News at 1 on RTE Radio 1. This is Rachel English. Good afternoon. The headlines. Mourners attending the funeral of the Oscar-winning Irish actress Brenda Fricker are told she lived a life full to the brim. Iran has agreed the coordinates of a new route through the Strait of Hormuz, but warned more work is needed before the waterway fully reopens. And Italy has placed all its major cities on the highest level of health alert as a heat wave continues across large parts of Europe. The news is read this afternoon by Brian Jennings.
6: The funeral has taken place in Dublin of the Oscar-winning Irish actress Brenda Fricker. The service took place at St. Catherine's Church in the Liberties area. Eleanor Burnhill reports.
7: The funeral service at St. Catherine's Church on Meath Street in Dublin was told by parish priest Monsignor Owen Thin that Brenda Fricker did not want today to be about sadness, but about celebration. He said she'd lived life full to the brim, full of love, laughter, stories, kindness and mischief. This shown as her coffin left the church to Elvis Presley's tune Jailhouse Rock. Filmmaker Tygo Sullivan

0: said she was honest, brave, curious, kind and attentive. And her best friend Liz Duffy thanked all of the people of the Liberties. Despite her Oscar win, they remained her favourite audience, the service heard. Brendan Gleeson and Jim Sheridan were amongst those in attendance, the president represented by her aide-de-camp. A private burial will follow. Eleanor Burnhill, RTE News in the Liberties in Dublin.
1: Iran has said it has agreed a new route through the Strait of Hormuz in talks with Oman, but warned that didn't mean the waterway was open. Meanwhile, Israel has carried out its heaviest airstrikes in southern Lebanon in weeks after two of its soldiers were killed. Fergal Gallagher of our foreign staff.
2: Iran has agreed the coordinates of a new route through the Strait of Hormuz, but warned more work is needed before the waterway fully reopens. Reports suggest Iran would control entry through its own waters, with vessels exiting through Oman's territorial waters. Donald Trump said overnight the US is talking with Iran and that they respect us. But he's unlikely to be talking with Mujtaba Khamenei after Iran's president said communication with the injured supreme leader is very difficult. Reports that the US is running low on munitions after 5 months of strikes prompted an angry denial from President Trump, who threatened to hunt down what he said were treasonous leakers. In Lebanon, the fragile truce appears over. New deadly Israeli strikes in retaliation for an explosion that killed two IDF soldiers won't help any diplomatic progress on the Strait.
1: The representative body for major fuel importers, distributors and retailers in Ireland has said that it would be absolutely reckless to reimpose excise duty cuts later this year. The warning from Fuels for Ireland comes after the government said the reductions remained under review. The reversal of the cuts introduced in March amid global uncertainty is due to begin next month. Fuels for Ireland Chief Executive Kevin McPartlin said the commodity prices that we're experiencing now are higher than they were in March.
3: It is absolutely reckless to think that we would reimpose these excise duty cuts, reimpose the NORA levy, and then in addition to that, go forward with the carbon tax increase, which is the government is committed to on budget night, and go forward with an increase in price which will be caused by changes to the renewable transport fuel obligation scheme on the 1st of January, which all in all will add 35 cent plus per litre to the prices we are paying today if all else remains equal.
1: Italy has issued a red health alert due to high temperatures for all its major cities. The warning issued by the health ministry stretches from Palermo on the southern island of Sicily to the mountainous north of the country. In the northwestern city of Genoa, people aged 65 over 65 can escape the heat by visiting museums and libraries free of charge during the hottest hours of the day. Rome is offering free screenings in air-conditioned cinemas. Now the weather.
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1: Most areas will stay fully dry with a mix of cloud and hazy sunny spells. Isolated light showers will occur too. Highest temperatures of 16 to 22 degrees, the best values across Leinster and southern Munster in just light westerly breezes. Rachel.
6: Brian, thank you. And continuing today's news at one, her greatest gift was to see the light in others and to make it shine brighter. We'll be reporting from the funeral of one of Ireland's greatest actors, Brenda Fricker. Also, should the school day be changed? A major study on the links between midlife health and dementia, and the campaign to bring back the tea trolley on the country's trains.
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7: 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I'll tell him, love.
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0: Musician Frankie Gavin playing Timeshe in Mullaghcleagh as mourners gathered at St Catherine's Church in Dublin this morning to bid farewell to Brenda Fricker. The funeral of one of the country's most respected and most successful actors heard that she didn't want today to be about sadness, but about celebration. The parish priest, Monsignor Owen Thin, described her as someone who lived life full to the brim, full of love, laughter, stories, kindness and mischief. And she was very clear about what she wanted today. No tears, no sadness, no fuss.
1: Thank you, Brenda, for the laughter, for the kindness, for seeing the best in us and bringing out the best in others, for teaching us that the greatest prize in life is never a trophy, but the love that we have for others. The curtain has fallen on this life, but what a performance it was. And I have no doubt, in the highest heavens, in the company of her mum and dad, Bina and Des, her sister Grania and her husband Barry, the lights are coming up again. There's no more pain. There's no more sadness. There's only joy and laughter and fun and devilment. And I'm sure we can almost hear Brenda saying to Peter, for goodness sake, don't text or call me before 12. Brenda endured much. She gave freely and brought dignity and truth to every role and friendship. Ireland is prouder because of her.
0: Let's talk now to our reporter, Eleanor Burnhill. Eleanor, a beautiful low-key service, but a number of familiar faces there too.
2: Yes, as you heard there, it was a low-key affair, and this is exactly what she would have wanted, a celebration. But of course, there were many people from her long career, over six decades in acting there. Brendan Gleeson, who described her afterwards as a brilliant woman, an actor and a friend, the likes of whom we will never see again. Jim Sheridan was also in attendance, but the main people who were there today were her friends and neighbours from the Liberties, who lined the streets as her coffin arrived at the church. And the devilment mentioned by the parish priest there was evidence in that. As her coffin left the church, we heard Elvis Presley's tune Jailhouse Rock blasting out, and everybody was singing and clapping along as her coffin departed the church. And we also heard from her closest friends. This included Liz Duffy, who was given special mention by the priest as a true friend who had cared for Brenda and shown her the true sense of friendship, particularly in her most difficult days towards the end. She was praised as being her rock and her confidant, and she was told that Brenda cherished her in more ways than words can say. And I think we can hear a clip of Liz Duffy paying tribute to her friend, remembering the walks that they had together along with Brenda's dog Juno, going through the Liberties where Juno would have many treats from the many businesses there.
3: Thank you very much, and please, please be happy for her, because that's what she wanted. Smiles and laughter and funny stories. Yes. So please, please just be happy for her for today, because she's out for pain and misery.
0: It sounds as though Juno was a particularly well-fed dog, Eleanor. I know you spoke to people who live and work in the Liberties and who gathered this morning to pay tribute to Brenda Fricker. Tell us about that.

0: Yes, they were all lined up from very early this morning, with the funeral getting underway at 11 a.m. Brenda Ficker was described as a woman who marched to the beat of her own drum. Tig O'Sullivan, the filmmaker, during the service, said she was honest, brave, curious, and he referenced her role in Home Alone 2, which he said upon hearing of her death last month, in the month of July, had a very profound significance in terms of that line that she delivered in that film. And we heard from people that from Sarah Conway, the Liberties poet, who said that children, including her own daughter, had drawn pictures of Brenda Fricker as the bird lady, and they had hung them on the railings of the church. And she was amongst those saying that Brenda Fricker will never, ever be forgotten in that area. And indeed, her friend Noel from Noel's News Agent said that she had planned every single detail of today's service herself. So we can hear some of what they had to say earlier today.
1: We knew Brenda very well. She came to live here donkey's years ago. This was her safe place. Brenda, from the time she'd done the film My Left Foot, the lady she portrayed in that, we see them every day on Mead Street. Brenda saw it.
2: I always came across a very lovely lady, very ordinary. She didn't, the fame never went to her head. She was, what you see is what you got. She'd go around dressed like we are, and no worries like races, and it's delight. She's going to be sadly missed. Yeah, lovely lady, and she'll be sadly missed.
3: The kids will always remember Brenda as the pigeon lady. We'll watch Home Alone every single Christmas, multiple times, and their kids will watch them, and they have done some drawings of what they remember of Brenda today, and they've put them on the church gate there. The pigeon lady in the movie, as a gift to say she'll always be remembered. She'll forever be remembered. She'll always live on.
4: Some of the many tributes paid this morning to Brenda Fricker, and thanks to our reporter Eleanor Burnhill. Now, although low by historical standards, there's been another slight rise in the rate of unemployment. It now stands at just over 5%. Youth unemployment has also risen again. At the end of July, it was at 12.3%. Joining us is Chief Economist with Deloitte, Kate English. Kate, we've got accustomed in recent years to not talking about unemployment rates, but there has been in particular this sharp rise in youth unemployment. So how is that explained?
5: I think what we're seeing with youth unemployment, it's important to put this into context. So the increase that we've seen in youth unemployment has really occurred kind of over the last 12 months or so. And it's now sitting over that 12% mark. But actually, for the last 10 years, the youth unemployment rate average has been higher. So what we're seeing is almost a little bit of a recalibration or a resettling in the market. You know, we had incredibly tight labour market from 2022 onwards, where the youth unemployment rate and our overall unemployment rate dropped to levels that we don't typically see in our historical unemployment rate series. You know, the overall unemployment rate sat almost at 4% at one stage in 2023. So what we've seen from 2025 onwards is a little bit of a loosening within that labour market, returning to levels that we would have seen back in, say, 2019, for example, but definitely figures that are not at an alarmingly high rate just yet.
4: I suppose, though, given that we have seen this ticking up, and in particular, as we say, when it comes to youth unemployment, people might be wondering, is there reason for concern here?
5: I think not yet. It's important to remember that this monthly unemployment rate data, you know, it's not our true source or our one source of labour force data within the market. It almost gives us a signal or a direction of travel for a monthly basis while we wait the quarterly labour force data that is much more robust, gives us a lot more insights, and really is seeing us as kind of the true indicator for employment data within Ireland. Yes, it's fair to say that there is some form of a change happening within our labour market. We've seen that increase in the unemployment rate, as you mentioned, but we've also seen a slowdown in the volume of new jobs being added this year versus last year. So the question is, what's causing this? And there's a number

0: of different factors at play. One is simply a cyclical effect. So our economy growing at a slower rate than what we've had for the past number of years. But of course, there's other factors that are going to be discussed as well. AI being one, particularly in that youth unemployment rate scenario. Same too with new research emerging for the how working from home is impacting youth unemployment as well. And my sense is that in reality, there's never going to be one clear cause for any change in a labour market, and that it's in fact probably multiple factors at play, but that we still won't know how much, for example, AI is impacting the labour market for years to come yet.
1: Kate English of Deloitte, thank you for talking to us this afternoon. Well, now to suggestions. First reported in today's Irish Examiner that primary school hours are to be reviewed. In a statement, the Department of Education said further work was needed before it looked at the amount of time children spend in the classroom. But the Oireachtas Education Committee has already recommended more breaks during the day for national school pupils and more focus on outdoor activities. The Fianna Fáil TD for Clare, Cathal Crowe, chairs that committee. I asked him if a review of school hours was needed.
2: I don't think there's a need to review the school day as such, but there are things within the school day I think we should be looking at. I think for young children, there's an overload. There's 12 subjects being taught in most primary schools. And within those 12 subjects, then you have a load of add-on initiatives. There's food dudes, there's consent being taught, there's healthy eating, there's literacy lift-off, there's every kind of initiative loaded on. All of this can be overstimulating, it can be tiresome, it can wear children out, it can wear teachers out too. So the curriculum that many of us would have known when we were in school has utterly changed. And then on top of that, you've all these external pressures. So I think we should be looking at the Finnish model or the Scandinavian model where extra breaks are given throughout the day. You can't beat a bit of playtime, fresh air in the yard, mixing with your peer group. The other thing that probably needs to be looked at, school is about education, and I'm a real defender of that as a teacher myself, but there is the additional thing here where parents do rely on this for minding children. And I do think we maybe need to look at how the beginning and end of the day is structured. Maybe we could have a facility in more schools to mind children outside of school hours.
1: You don't believe then that younger children, say the children in junior and senior infants, that their day should end at the same time as that of their older brothers and sisters?
2: I don't. No, they're all coming into primary school now having completed a very structured ECC preschool experience. So that's usually 3 hours. I think to move them up to a 5-hour day initially is far too much. And it's more than a young person's mind or their concentration can manage, in my opinion. And I say that as someone who spent 16 years in the classroom. I think we should maintain the shorter day for junior and senior infants. But I do buy into the thought that there should be some way in the mornings and in the afternoons of having in-school childminding, I guess, of sorts. Many schools do have it. They call them before and after school clubs, homework clubs. There's many different names, many different types. But essentially, it's a way that if a child does finish their day earlier than their older siblings, that there is some place in school where they can be minded, that you don't have mom and dad traipsing over back the road or the childminder trying to collect people at all different times. That operates in many schools, but it isn't mandatory. And I would like to see it becoming a nationwide initiative. There's many ways we could do this, but it will need funding like everything else in this country. But I think it would take huge pressure off parents as we prepare for a new school year to begin again.
1: You mentioned that you and the committee, you'd been looking in particular at how they do things in Finland. What else do they do differently?
2: Well, they give a lot more breaks during the day. And I think that, you know, even ask an adult to sit for 5 hours and listen to someone talking and turn the page and follow what reading we're doing. Most adults wouldn't manage that. And yet we expect young people to be able to sit up in class, pay attention and do that time and time again, and then do another hour of homework when they get home. That just isn't realistic, in my opinion. And in Finland, they very much embrace the idea of that in all weather conditions, even when it's snowing there throughout those winter months, out to the yard, social time with friends. A lot of children, Rachel, do need psychological support. They may need counselling support, therapeutic support, but that's the answer to some children's difficulties. But a lot of children just need to de-stress in the simple way we did for many years. Get out, play time, kick a ball, skip, play, chat with friends, talk about Fortnite, whatever they want to do with their peer group. But getting away from books a few times during the day is a good thing. Movement breaks, fresh air in the lungs, and they very much embrace that in Finland. They do have shorter school days, but they also have a state-led childcare

0: policy. So it does work. I think we could learn a lot from them. We're not recommending as a committee that we just pack it all in here and replicate the Finnish system, because there are things here that we do exceptionally well in Ireland, and that's recognised globally. But I think our Oireachtas Education Committee would like to see, as we prepare for a new school year in September, that there are initiatives that other countries, particularly the Scandic countries, have employed that we could maybe look at in Ireland to improve the experience for students, teacher and parent.
1: They also, as I understand it, they start school at a later age. Is that something we should be looking at?
0: Yeah, I was quite surprised by this. Formal schooling in Finland, and indeed in Ukraine, actually, this was an eye-opener to us when a lot of these Ukrainian children started to arrive at the beginning of the war. Their formal schooling doesn't begin until ages 6 or 7, which would be quite different here to Ireland. You'd have children, you know, 4.5 years of age, sometimes starting junior infants. I think we should retain the structure of the school day we have. I think we need to have a proper look now. Do we continue to overload all these initiatives on schools? Any social malaise, if it's childhood obesity, online internet safety, everything that we feel as a society we need to address, gets debated on the airwaves, then it gets debated in the Dáil Chamber, and ultimately someone will say, you know what, schools will fix this. But when you start doing that cumulatively and excessively, you end up with this very convoluted, overburdened school day where there's massive pressure on the teacher to cover all this content, there's massive pressure on the students to sit there and to engage with all day, and that's not realistic. I find it easier to stand at the top of the classroom and talk, but I would find it very hard myself to sit for 5 hours listening to someone talking and telling me to write on and keep doing the next page. I think we need to break up the school day a bit more. That's what other countries are doing. And I think you learn better in that environment. And that's certainly what we saw in Finland. And it's something I'd like to see. And I think we probably need to review homework as well, Rachel, because I was one of those miserable teachers back in the day who loads on the homework. And I'm now at a point in life, probably because of my own kids, I don't see it having a massive value. It certainly achieves something. It recaps what you learned during the day, but I don't think we should be overburdening either. And I think that's something our education committee would like to look at when the Dáil returns.
1: And that was the chair of the Oireachtas Education Committee, Cathal Crowe. Could 3 health measures in middle age help to ward off dementia? A large-scale study in the United States has found that having normal blood pressure, avoiding type 2 diabetes, and not smoking between the ages of 45 and 65 can delay the onset of dementia by up to 13 years. The findings were published in the medical journal Neurology, and for more, we're joined by Professor Sean Kennelly, who's a consultant in geriatric medicine at Tala University Hospital. Thanks for joining us this afternoon. It's a big study, a fascinating study, tracking people over decades. What did you make of it?
2: So thanks, Rachel. I think this is one of the most encouraging dementia prevention studies that we've seen in recent years. As you mentioned, it was 12,500 individuals. They were, you know, on average age in their mid-50s, and they were followed up over 25 years. And none of them had memory problems or dementia at baseline. And what they found was the people who had high blood pressure or diabetes or smoking in combination were only going to have approximately significantly less, 13 years less dementia-free than the people who had none of those risk factors. And the reason why that's encouraging is because these are very easily identifiable risk factors and very easily modified, so with adequate treatments. So it gives us great hope that if we set something in place to manage and identify these risk factors, we'd be able to reduce significantly the numbers of people who may go on to develop dementia.
1: Looking at studies here over the past few years, is there evidence of a particular problem in Ireland with high blood pressure?
2: Yeah, so we looked at this recently, and we looked at blood pressure and other brain health risk factors within the TILDA, the Longitudinal Study of Aging. And what we found, that 2/3 of adults over the age of 50 with high blood pressure weren't managed according to the guidelines. And actually, when we did our own objective measures in that study, we found that half of the people who had high blood pressure weren't even aware that they had high blood pressure. And then many of the people who were on treatment weren't on sufficient treatment to adequately manage it. So, from that study, we looked at all these risk factors in their totality. And if we extrapolated it over to the Irish population, over that 10-year period, was probably about 30,000 or so cases of dementia, which were potentially avoidable if we had addressed and managed these risk factors.
1: Gosh, that's quite a striking finding. How

0: important in all of this are other factors, including maybe whether someone in your family has had dementia?
1: Yeah, so familial risk factor is a consideration, but very few. So if we take Alzheimer's disease, which is the most common cause of dementia, and we should really kind of say dementia is an umbrella term. You know, the most common cause is Alzheimer's disease, which is caused by this protein amyloid that builds up in the brain. And the key thing about that is it builds up in the brain about 2 decades before we have symptoms. So we have this window of opportunity to intervene with it. And with these new blood tests and new therapies, you know, that's providing even greater opportunities to intervene in that aspect of it. You know, only about 2% of cases of Alzheimer's disease are familial. So the vast majority are as a result of these risk factors and then sporadic genetic risk factors. And so having a first degree relative, because it's so common, 65,000 people in Ireland are living with dementia at the moment, and that's anticipated to increase to 150,000 over the next 15 years or so, in line with the aging population. So because there's so many people who already have dementia, having a significant number of family members, you know, first degree relatives, if they're over the age of 65, it doesn't, you know, significantly increase your own risk. But what it does indicate is that all of these other risk factors in combination are what drives up everybody's risk.
0: Professor Sean Kennelly, thank you for talking to us this afternoon. We'll be back with more on the News at One after this break.
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2: To Britain now, where next week Nigel Farage will stand in the Clacton by-election for a seat he vacated just a month ago. The Reform leader stepped down following controversy over financial donations, framing the by-election as a people versus the establishment contest. However, the main Westminster parties are boycotting the contest, leaving Count Binface, a man dressed as a bin, as his main challenger. Joining me to discuss this strange election is Whitehall editor with the Financial Times, Lucy Fisher. Lucy, in one way, this has become quite a comical contest, but the backdrop, Nigel Farage and his money, is pretty serious.
3: Well, that's absolutely right. It was in response to the Parliamentary Standards Commissioner launching an investigation into Farage's failure to declare a £5 million personal gift from a Thai-based crypto investor before the last general election, which prompted him to step down and trigger this by-election, which many of the other parties are treating as a stunt and are therefore boycotting. That doesn't mean to say he's uncontested, far from it. Count Binface, the novelty candidate who wears a bin costume, is shaping up to be his major contender in the constituency. And in total, there are 34 candidates contesting this by-election next Thursday, which will make it the longest ballot paper in UK electoral history. I think they've said that the ballot paper is going to be about 3 feet long. So a lot of choice, but not exactly mainstream choice beyond Farage to pick from.
2: Tell me about the Clacton constituency.
3: Well, I was there on the ground yesterday, and it really is a very diverse seat. It's on the Essex seaside. It has communities like Jaywick, which has repeatedly been voted or shown by various indices to be the most deprived neighbourhood in England. And it's hard to overstate how run down and in some parts dilapidated the neighbourhood is. In other parts of the seat, you know, such as Frinton-on-Sea, you've got a lovely, well-heeled town with a bustling high street that's busy and packed with all sorts of independent shops and cafes. So you do get sort of a whole socioeconomic spectrum of voters and locations in the constituency.
2: Is there any real chance that Nigel Farage won't win?
3: It doesn't feel likely. A poll conducted at the end of last month thought that on a low turnout, he could win as much as 73%. That poll by Servation suggested that Count Binface could win as much as 20%. The bookmakers have Farage making it a very comfortable victory next week. And my own experiences in the seat yesterday, which I don't at all claim to be scientific, it certainly seemed like there was a lot of support for him. And just visually driving all around the seat, the number of billboards and placards up outside people's homes for Farage with the slogan "I'm with Nigel" were really eye-catching. Just how frequently I saw those across the constituency.
2: Lucy, thank you for talking to us. Lucy Fisher there of the Financial Times. If you're on the Cork to Dublin train, you might be enjoying a nice cool drink today. And if you're on the Belfast train, you might even be getting your dinner. However, if you're on any other intercity service, you better have packed a flask, because catering services never resumed after they were suspended in 2020 during COVID. It's been the source of much frustration for many rail passengers who've been campaigning to bring back the refreshments. Adele McAllister has this report.
4: We will shortly be arriving at Broom Bridge. Please mind the gap.
5: This is the 5:40 train from Sligo to Dublin, and on board is Labour Senator Nessa Cosgrove making her way to Leinster House. She's one of many regular train travellers campaigning for the return of the tea trolley on trains. After COVID, the service only returned to the Cork and Belfast lines, leaving the rest of the country fairly thirsty.
6: If you're running for the train, like, which happens to a lot of people, that they're either late or they're either too early in the morning where there's nowhere open, and I mean, it can be easily forget something, especially around where where we live, that a lot of the shops aren't open at that hour of the morning. And then if you're running in the evening to get the train, you know, you're 3.5 hours without a drink or without access to anything.
5: Frustrated by the lack of progress, she recently highlighted the issue on social media by giving out free water and crisps to grateful passengers.
6: So it went completely viral. That had never happened to me before, but anything. And then loads of people started contacting me from across the country, from a lot of, we'll say, the lines in Mayo, the lines in Galway, even down the East Coast, saying, you know, this is unfair.
5: With the service gone for so long now, the views of passengers on the Sligo-Dublin train range from stoic to incensed.
7: When did you get on?
8: Mullingar. We're going up to the Martyr, so.
7: Well, you have a hospital appointment today. Yeah. Obviously, there used to be a tea trolley. Do you miss it?
8: Yeah, it'd be lovely to have it, just for, be nice to have a cup of tea on the way.
9: I would travel on it quite frequently because my dad's in a nursing home in Sligo, and it's like 3 hours 20 on a train, and there's no refreshments. Like, there's older people on the train, there's tourists who are always surprised that there's no refreshments, people who have to take medications and things like that. Like, there's no snacks, there's nothing. I'm really incensed by it.
7: Where did you get on?
10: I'm Carrick and Sean.
11: I'm missing my coffee now. Definitely. A tea or coffee would be lovely.
5: So how is it that the tea trolley is available on routes from Dublin to Cork and Belfast, but not the rest of the country? When we reached Conwy Station, I asked Barry Kenny from Irish Rail.
12: Well, we have catering on the Dublin-Cork service, which obviously benefits Kerry and Limerick as well, with connections, and the Dublin-Belfast. Within the funding that's provided to us for catering, that is all we can cover at the moment. We've been out to the market several times on this. The costs post-COVID, frankly, escalated dramatically, and as well, that is what we can cover at the moment. We do want to get it back on our other routes. We have been working to see if we can provide an alternative supplier. You're looking, asking both the existing providers in the market and people that have nothing to do with train catering previously, give us innovative solutions, something that's commercial, something that we can deliver at low or no cost, and we are working on that.
5: Minister of State at the Department of Transport, Sean Canny, says he understands the frustration of passengers, including in his native Galway, but that the quote for catering on the other services was too high.
13: Yeah, well, I suppose all options would be considered, and I think, you know, Irish Rail are delivering, and the NTA are delivering the service on behalf of the government. You know, people say, why isn't there a dispenser on board the train? And that's something that they could be looked at. They have to be serviced, they have to be secured. There's money involved going into the machine, if cash or whatever. So all of that has to be looked at. So I'm sure that will be looked at. But I think, as well as that, if you take the Galway train station, there will be, when it's fully operational, there will be catering services available on site at the station.
5: But Mark Leeson, spokesperson for the Rail Users Campaign, says it's not right to accept tenders for catering on the Dublin to Cork and Belfast routes and then leave the rest of the country literally high and dry, even if the costs of that tender were high.
14: It's our understanding the department's not funding it, and we've seen FOI documentation which confirms that. It's 14 million for a 7-year contract to cover the rest of the country. And travelling by rail, one of the great things done by train was you had space, you had a table, you do some work, you could read a book, or you could have a meal. You could eat a snack, get a cup of tea, a cup of coffee. And particularly people coming in from, say, Tralee and Killarney to Dublin, looking from Westport or Sligo, those journeys are over 3.5-4 hours long. It's unreasonable not to be able to access a cup of tea or coffee or even a water during that period.
5: Senator Cosgrove says it could be a chance for not-for-profit groups to provide the service. Irish Rail say they do hope to pilot some kind of service later in the year. And if you desperately need water, Barry Kenny of Irish Rail says they do have it on board.
12: Well, we do have, both en route and with our customer service staff, we have water available if you've got an emergency situation. But ultimately, I suppose you do need, when you're selling catering products, you just need to have a means of operating that. And as I say, we look forward to, we're pretty advanced. I'd love to be able to confirm when.
7: Have you an approximate time frame?
12: We would hope to have kind of towards the end of quarter three, so, you know, kind of about September, have a pilot back. We're looking at logistically what route to do this on, how to trial it.
5: Back on the Sligo Dublin train, passengers are hoping that trial will be sooner rather than later.
15: I got on at Kilcock.
7: It's not too long a journey.
15: It's not too long a journey, yes. But I'm pretty desperate for a coffee when I get into work.
2: Adele McAllister reporting there. It's a big day for Shelburne as the League of Ireland team prepare to take on Ajax Amsterdam in the third qualifying round of UEFA's Conference League. The match, the first leg, is being played at the renowned Johan Cruyff Arena. Joining me for a quick word is former Shelburne player Stuart Byrne. Stuart, we thought we'd mark this because Ajax are, for many of us, you know, many of us grew up with them. They were a massive team. How tough is tonight likely to be?
10: Oh, it'll always be tough, especially going to Amsterdam. And I think one of the big things that this Shelburne team has to get over is the name, the hype, the history. Because, you know, this team that they're playing tonight, and it's just 11 men or 12, 13, whatever the case may be, for 90 minutes. They're not the Ajax of before. Every team is beatable. And I think it's hugely important for John Russell that himself and the players kind of galvanise each other and they come together and go into the game with some sort of a game plan to get a result out of the game. It's very much possible to do if everything goes right for them. I think they'll be aiming to frustrate them. But I think getting over everyone's childhood perception of Ajax is the first thing to do.
2: It is, isn't it? Because they are such a huge name. But the last couple of years haven't been too kind to them.
10: No, they haven't. I mean, Shelburne has certainly experienced a huge fall from grace. And that's something that seems to have happened to Ajax, which is quite difficult to comprehend when you consider just how structured the club was. Very, very difficult to see how it could fall from grace so quickly. But it did. I mean, that's football for you. That's the modern game. It's very, very... very volatile, very, very dynamic. And I think it all just comes down to a very simple game plan of trying to beat a team that isn't in season yet. I think fitness will be a huge thing, although the Shelburne, of course, are missing a lot of players for one reason or another. But a game plan is usually important for them and that they go into the game trying to get some sort of result that they can bring back to Talca. Because obviously if the game doesn't go well at all for them this evening, then

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0: £40 million plus add-ons deal, which is a club record for Leeds. In golf, the London Championship is underway at the Centurion Club in St Albans. Sarah Byrne leads the Irish Challenge there. She's one under par after three holes. Anna Foster is one over after five. Anya Donegan is just teeing off there. The lead is currently at six under par. Seamus Power is in action at the Wyndham Championship on the PGA Tour. He tees off later on. The Dublin Horse Show continues at the RDS today. The Speed Derby is ongoing there. The draw will take place later for tomorrow's Nations Cup. Stage 6 of the Women's Tour de France is a 154-kilometre hilly stage. Marlon Reusser continues in yellow ahead of yesterday's stage winner Demi Vollering. The Shamrock Rovers manager Stephen Bradley has confirmed that Naj Razi will be out of action after he broke his jaw against Ignatia earlier this week. Speaking ahead of their home game against Dundalk, Bradley says he hopes to have Dan Cleary and Danny Grant back in action also next week. As we've been hearing, a European return for both Shelburne and Bohemians later on tonight. Shelburne in Amsterdam at the game against Ajax kicking off at 7 o'clock. Bohemians have home advantage against the Danish side FC Midtjylland at Tala Stadium. That game is at 7.45. And there's racing at home today in Leopardstown and Sligo. Seven races in Sligo, the first off at 20 to 5. Seven races in Leopardstown also, the opener due off there at 10 to 5.
1: Thank you, Michael, and that's the news this Thursday lunchtime. James Feeney was on sound and Emily Hurley was our broadcast coordinator. The editor today was Pather Brannock. It's Liveline next with Kieran Cudahy. From me, Rachel English, good afternoon.
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0: Good afternoon. You are very welcome to Liveline. 0818 715 815 is the number. If you want to give me a call, you can email liveline.rte.ie or send me a message on WhatsApp. You can send a voice note as well. 087 484 8888. Margot is on the line in Mahon in County Cork. Margot, you're very welcome to the show. Let's go back to last Friday, the end of July, and I understand you're putting some of the kids to bed, but two of them anyway, Shane and Logan, are not there and they should be there. Is that right?
1: That's right, Kieran. I have a large family with like a younger core of kids and older, you know, teenagers and adults as well. So my children were, after being out that day, doing a few odd jobs for their grandmother or whatever, and they were after being at a show. Shane was after being performing in the Everyman Theatre that day with his friends, and the irony of the whole thing was, like, while he walked all his friends to their bus stops to get home and came home to his own area where he lives to go to a local shopping centre to pick up a card for his friend and a few other little treats, this happens to him, which is, you know, horrific, absolutely horrific. Like, I mean, less than 8 minutes walk from my house is where

0: this happened.
1: Well, what happened?
0: So like normal teenagers, you know, obviously your children are told the time to come home, you know, and at 9:20, Karen, like obviously, because they're under 18, like, you know, they have revolution, all this kind of stuff. So I came up on my phone that Shane was in Tesco in Mahon Point, and like, because it comes up and it tells you the transaction, the time and everything. So I said, well, oh, that's, he's just over the road, he should be home soon. So at 9:30, I rang my son Logan and I asked him where I, and he said, we're just leaving, we'll be home in 10 minutes. So I don't know, was it intuition or what it was, but I just got this terrible feeling in my gut, you know. So I rang him back again, and this woman answered the phone less about 15 minutes later, about not even 10 to 10, I'd say, I rang him back. And this woman frantically answered the phone, like, oh my God, like, distressed. Please come. Your children are in a bad way at the graveyard. Something as bad as after happening. Oh, Jesus, the mindset that puts you in, you know, it's all horrific. Horrific, absolutely horrific. You know what I mean? Yeah. So my husband, my daughter ran out the door, and I'm here, like, in my pajamas, like, trying to get my six-year-old to bed. You're trying to hold it together. You're trying to, like, let them see that you're distressed. You're worried sick as your child after being murdered over the road. I wouldn't wish it on my worst enemy.
1: So what I can only imagine how awful it was, you know, ringing it and not hearing your son's voice. But what greeted them then when they got there? What had happened to Shane and Logan?
0: So, like my sons were walking along, and these two thugs, is actually too good of a word now, followed them. Now, we don't know these people, Karen. Like, we generally don't, you know. And they just, my sons, they were shouting at him, my sons just ignored him, which is the advice that I always gave him. Just walk on, ignore people, just keep going, you know. But they caught up with him anyway. And, you know, while one person held my son, the other one punched the living daylights out of him, while his poor defenseless brother was subjected to watching this as well, you know.
1: Yeah.
0: It beggars belief that somebody would have that much aggression and evil in them to attack two random people that they don't know, never met, never saw in their life, just because, you know. I can't even process why you'd even do that, you know.
1: Yeah.
0: It's actually, you know, like, I'm going over it in my mind, like, the image. Oh, Jesus, it's horrific, horrific. Like, the last few days has been, it's just every parent's worst nightmare. I mean, like, to think that your most valuable thing, your children, could be subjected to something so close to their house.
1: Yeah.
0: Randomly from nobody that they know, or you know, like, you feel, you're supposed to feel safe where you live. Your home is your sanctuary, your neighborhood is your sanctuary, you know. Like, it's the most vulnerable thing to be attacked or hassled, or for something to happen to your children, whatever, to think that you weren't there. And normally you'd be given out saying, oh, you shouldn't have been there. Like, but my children live in this neighborhood.
1: Yeah.
0: You know, if it happened anywhere else, you'd be saying, what were you doing there? Do you know what I mean? Like, it's not about blame or anything, but you'd be just telling them, I've told you, you shouldn't be certain places or wherever, you know, certain streets, certain areas, you know, certain times, you know, but this is where they live. Like, this is a summer evening. It was, the sun was still shining, you know.
1: Yeah.
0: It's like it beggars belief.
1: What damage was done, Margot?
0: So my son, or Karen, but I got to the hospital and saw the stale away son, and he I thought he had brain damage on the skull.

0: It's just affected me so much. I'm even getting upset now thinking about it. But he had a fractured nose, a damaged eyeball, a black eye, a severe concussion, and all the other scrapes and grazes, sore ribs. You know, he lost his memory. Oh, Jesus Christ, like, I could have been burying my child in the very same graveyard where he was attacked. That's the reality of it. Like, and when I think of that, I would have, I mean, thanks be to God, it didn't come to that. But if it did, I'd have to pass that very same place where this happened to my son to put him into the place where he was attacked. You know,
1: yeah.
0: Like the mind of a mother, a parent, a human being, like... And I have to say, I mean, everybody from Cork, from across the country, across the world, is Irish people all over the world have been contacting me, like, with their outpouring of support. Like, nobody feels safe, Karen, in the world that we're living in, you know?
1: Yeah.
0: Like, in other cities around the world, like, in England especially, and in America, whatever else, you know, people carry weapons, knives, and all that kind of stuff. Like, is this, our country was supposed to be one of the safest countries. Is this what we have we become? And I mean, this wasn't a racial thing or anything. It was a random thing. You know, it was just random. Like, the aggression and violence in this world that we're living in is actually shocking.
1: I want to ask you about that a bit more, but just I'm conscious it was last Friday, so we're closing in on a week, and those are really severe injuries. So how are the lads now today?
0: Well, Karen, I tell you now, a week ago, if you told me my child would actually be functioning today or with the scene that I came upon, I wouldn't have believed it. Like, I mean, they're so resilient in a lot of ways, you know, because the people, the public, everybody from Cork to everywhere across the country, around the world, have rallied around, you know. People are demanding that these kind of attacks are actually dealt with, you know, that if anything can become of this, that something good can become out of it, you know, and that people can feel safe where they live. Wherever that is across the country, you know, it could be here in Cork City, it could be up in Dublin, it could be anywhere, you know. All people want is that they've, and even for your children, no matter how old they are, they're always going to be your children, whether they're under 18, over 18. Yeah. Every mother wants their child to come home to them at the end of the day, you know. Nobody wants to be getting that call, that knock at the door, your daughter, your son, something happened to them, you know what I mean? The things that were taken from me that night, I'll never get back. The peace of mind, the safety of my children, the fear, like, you know, everything, the psychological stuff, the fact that, oh, because this happened, like, will it happen again? Will the next child not be so lucky? Do you know what I mean? Like, the mindset that this has put me in is just...
1: Yeah. You know, when you talk about how violent or dangerous parts of society have become, did you feel that way before last week? You know, before this happened, did you get a sense that...
0: I did, Karen. Yeah. I, honest to God, I did. Like, Cork City was very bad up until maybe a few months ago. Well, they put guards on the beat around town 24 hours a day. Now, what really upsets me is... Well, they done that, and all the business and everybody that comes into Cork City, visitors, people that live in the suburbs and everything, and they like to come into the city, feel that that's a good thing, which it is. They are taking resources from other areas to do that, you know, because that means that people who are based somewhere else are pulled in from other places to man that. And then, well, that's great for the city. What about the other areas then where all these things are happening?
1: So you see fewer guards in Mahon because you think they're in town?
0: Yeah, and they could be pulled just because they're based in Blackrock Mahon. Like, they could end up in Crosshaven, Ballincollig, they could end up being pulled anywhere where there's another incident. They're taken off their routine patrol and they're put wherever they're needed.

0: That's how it works, you know. I mean, I remember last week, Karen, I passed City Hall, and while the city was on show, and while I welcomed that, I mean, it's a great way to show the city. Like, the amount of resources that were put in there for the EU fisheries meeting, whatever, you know, phenomenal, phenomenal. Like, they were pulled from everywhere. And yes, you have this happening not that far away from City Hall, you know, where you have two young fellas that my child could have been beaten to death or left with lifelong injuries because of what happened, you know.
1: Do you think, because when we've talked about this before, Margot, you know, not maybe something specifically like this, but violence or antisocial behaviour or low level of criminality on in city centres or in town centres or on public transport as well, a lot of the time, there's this sense from people that it's definitely gotten worse post-COVID, that there was a kind of a change during the pandemic.
0: Karen, I've experienced this. Like, I tell you now how much I've experienced this. I live down here and I'm on the 202 and the 202A bus all the time. And this goes from the city centre to Knockmeaney and down to Mahon. This happens all the time. Like, I've had to come to driver's aids myself. I've had to stand up and say to people, cop yourself on. Do you realise, like, that you're upsetting everybody else on this bus and you're upsetting that driver? You know, like, so much so that a driver actually rang in when he heard about my kids being attacked. He rang in another show and said, I know those people. I know that girl. I was on that route. I gave up that route because of this behaviour. And that woman came to my aid a few times because of the same kind of carry-on. You know what I mean? Like, I understand that I don't want to be posting a negative story here, but at the same time, as a mother, as a parent, as just a person in this country, I can't stand by after this happened to my kids and just not do something about it, you know. Like, the authorities will do their work and that's fair enough, but like, I have to try and see, is there any other way that I can make other people's children and themselves, vulnerable people, feel safe where they live, you know. I mean, the aggression and violence has definitely got worse since COVID, absolutely.
1: Yeah, well, listen, that is something that, like I say, it chimes with what lots of people who've got in touch with this show have said. And again, if anyone wants to get in touch on this issue, 087-484-8888, if you want to send a message, or even better, give me a call on 0818715815, because again, it's not just town and city centres, it often is public transport, and it is a feeling that these acts of violence or intimidation or antisocial behaviour have definitely gotten more common post-COVID, and often the kind of frustration directed at young lads, at teenage boys who maybe feel they can act with a bit of impunity, and you combine that with a lack of Gardaí or fewer Gardaí on the beat, and people feel, you know, those causing trouble are more visible than the people who are meant to stop the trouble being caused. Now, listen, I'm also conscious, as I say that, perceptions don't always tell the full story, but this is certainly how people feel, because I know we've talked about it before. So again, 0818715815. Margot, you stay there, because actually Trina is on the line. Trina, as a mum as well, is this a fear you share for your own kids when they're in different places?
2: Hi, Kieran, it's good to talk to you. I would have, yes, my kids would have gone to college in Dublin, and it would have been a worry, it would have been a concern, and you'd be constantly kind of, you know, warning them how to maybe carry themselves or what to look out for or whatever. But like, Kieran, the point I want to make is antisocial behaviour does not start in late teenage years. It starts maybe as young as 10, 11 and 12. Mm. And it has to come back to parental responsibility. And unfortunately, some parents will not take responsibility unless it actually hits their pocket. And every parent in this country, the vast majority, are on child benefit. And I think child benefit payments should be linked with children behaving in a proper way and parents taking responsibility from a young age, knowing where the children are and knowing what they're up to. And when it hits the pocket, or when child benefit payments are cut or reduced, I think then parents will take more responsibility. And it's not discriminatory, because it's across the board child benefit payments are given out. I think that's the first thing. There has to be a buy-in when you're getting money from the state to whatever it is. Even if it's, you know, I know in schools or whatever, there would be talks for parents and, you know what I mean? But very few parents will actually turn up for some of these talks. And sometimes the parents that you would be trying to hit don't come at all. I just think there needs to be a buy-in if money is being given out. That's the first thing.
1: We'll come back to the first one. What's the second point?
2: Right. Yeah, the second point I'd like to make is I was listening to an interview that Glenn Hansard did this week when they were playing back some of his interviews, and he made a very important point. He said around the age of 12 or 13, he was starting to go a bit wayward. And I think he said an uncle left a guitar in his house at the time or whatever. And that changed his life, and that changed the route his life took. He said he basically was in his bedroom for 2 years with this guitar, listening to Bob Dylan, teaching himself the guitar, and we know the outcome of that. Now, I know say child benefit is paid and child benefit is so needed, but when it comes to extra payments being added on to child benefit, why not give payments in opportunities for children? That children, instead of just giving money, where we don't really know, obviously some parents will take this money and they need it to put food on the table, and parents need it for different things and bills and everything else. But what about paying for opportunities for children from a young age to get involved in music, to get involved in, to make sure every child can swim, to get involved in athletics, whatever it is the child is interested in. And by doing that, you help the child socialise, to mix, and maybe to see a future, just like Glenn Hansard. Right? I think it would be much better off than all this free money that's being given out, thrown at things left, right and centre. But at the end of the day, we have no tabs on what exactly it is being used for.
1: Yeah.
2: And even if it was, you know what I mean? If the government paid for opportunities for children to get involved in from a young age, that would give them some focus and some direction rather than making trouble on the streets.
1: And do you think, implicit, I guess, in that suggestion is the idea that there's a cost barrier, is there in your mind, to kids doing these activities at the moment?
2: Well, obviously there are huge volunteers and the GAA is brilliant and there's, you know, you can get involved in the sports and whatever, and a lot of them are free, and you might say, but there's no uptake from some children, you know what I mean? They won't get involved. But, as I said, link the child benefit payments with the fact that actually your child does have to turn up for these, you know what I mean, these opportunities. And obviously, if it's something like music or something, there is a cost involved.
1: Yeah.
2: But we could be tapping into children's wonderful potential rather than listening to what happens when children are idle and when parents don't take responsibility.
1: It probably is true, certainly, of individual sports, team sports, really, when you spread it over the year. I mean, they're relatively cheap, in my experience, to engage with. And I'm not sure if there's many of the, when it comes to the big team sports clubs around the country, who'd actually turn someone away if genuinely they couldn't pay or they could only pay a part of it.
2: Absolutely. I think completely.
1: People are facilitated.
2: Yes, but Kieran, I think it needs to go further than that. I think it needs to be...
1: But team sports aren't for everyone either, though, is the point. And somebody
2: exactly.
1: might only flourish doing something individual, and the individual things do cost money. Margot, go on.
2: I
0: think that woman is exceptional in what she's saying. My son, Shane, one of the lads who were attacked, is involved with YMCA in Cork City and Malvern Street. They work with young people and teenagers. And they were performing in the Everyman Theatre that day. Now, that service gets support from the government, from the city and everything else. And I think that woman is 100% right in what she's saying. Absolutely. Absolutely. And I just want to also say that I also think that she's dead right. Like, people are getting all this help, support from the state, including myself and any other person that has a child. And you should be putting it into what every child is good at, which is maybe sport, maybe music, maybe theatre. In Shane's case, it was theatre, obviously. Maybe whatever else your child is good at, you know. And I think she couldn't have said it.

0: tell her honestly, you know, she really couldn't.
1: Trina, the argument though that you maybe withhold the payment after bad behaviour, that's a bit more problematic, isn't it? You know, I just...
2: Yes, but I'm not... sorry, Kieran. It's not necessarily withhold it, but it's like the penalty points on the road, okay?
1: Yeah.
2: You know, when people have to pay 120 euro or whatever it is now, when they speed and get 3 points... Yeah, well, there you go. It is prohibitive. You do think about it before you actually do it.
1: Yeah, I know, but you're the one speeding. I get, like in this case, you're right. People don't kind of wake up as a 16-year-old and decide to, you know, beat the tar out of Shane or Logan walking through Mahon. It starts much earlier than that. But you might only become on the radar, as it were, of kind of authorities or, you know, Tusla or the Gardaí or whatever once that stuff happens. And then, I mean, sometimes the parents themselves, they might be trying at that stage, and it's difficult for them to rein them in.
2: Absolutely, and I would say...
1: Or they're in a one-parent house and they don't have the supports and it's already chaotic and, you know, if the kid's a tearaway and you withhold the money, then it actually makes it worse. Everything gets more fraught at home.
2: Of course, Kieran, but you're talking about the thin end of the wedge when the wheels have fallen off the wagon. I'm talking about if you knew from day one that payments were linked with responsibility, knowing where your child is, you know what I mean? Age-appropriate behaviour, age-appropriate boundaries, right? Not children out on streets at all hours, and they could be any age. When that is hammered home from day one,
1: yeah,
2: I think you won't be seeing, obviously, the problems later on.
1: Yeah. Let me bring in Mary as well. Sorry, Trina, I don't mean to cut across you, but Mary has been listening as well to this. She got in touch with us as well. 0818715815, our number. Mary, what do you think is the issue here?
3: Hello, Kieran. Now, I've missed some of the conversation, but the reason I rang is that when I heard the lady at the start, you know, about her two sons being attacked, it brought to mind an incident that I had in the same area on the Maybank holiday weekend. An incident that I tried to report, but unfortunately couldn't. After a lot of trying, still couldn't report the issue that I had come across. So I suppose I just find it very frustrating that, you know, in my case it was that I saw a drug deal taking place in an Aldi car park out there in Mahon Blackrock. And I tried to report it because there was like innocent children walking through there, going into being sent into the shop for milk or whatever. But I just made several attempts to report it. They said the guard station, there was no actual answer in the guard station anyway. Was the bank holiday weekend, no forwarding number, nothing like that. I tried to report, I said ring Aldi themselves because I had at the time exactly, you know, and everything, plenty of information. So that's just to make the manager aware that the stealing was going on in the car park, and but I couldn't get through. I got through to the Aldi National Helpline. They said they couldn't take the report because I'd have to report it to the guards. I said, look, I've tried. I can't get through. I rang the guards again the following day. There was no answer. They said they did this time give a forwarding number and said, ring Anglesey Street guard station. I rang Anglesey Street and they said, we can't take the report over the phone. You're going to have to come in person to... Anglesey Street.
1: Yeah.
3: Now, at this stage, I was back to work. I never got in. I spent the whole weekend trying to report it, and I couldn't get into the city to actually go in person to report it, but I suppose...
1: It shouldn't be that hard, though, Mary. You shouldn't have to go into the city.
3: It shouldn't, like, you know what I mean? But,
1: if you're witnessing a crime taking place, you should be able to call a telephone number and say, I'm witnessing a crime taking place.
3: That's it. You know, like, it wasn't for the want of trying, put it that way, and I suppose the way I look at it is, you know, that was on the 3rd of May. That how many deals have been done there since then, right?
1: Yeah.
3: Probably every 5 minutes of the day it's going on. That all is going to feed into the community. I know it's in every community. It's not just that, obviously, not just that community. It's everywhere, but it's just like they're storing up trouble, you know. And there I was with, you know, a description of the car, a description of the people, the time exactly, like it would have been on camera. You know, time dealing now, but like, I'm just saying, like, how, as a citizen, how hard it is to have a conscience and do the right thing.
1: And that low level stuff, Mary, you're right to point it out. Like I say low level, but you know what I mean? That
3: yeah,
1: kind of
3: yeah.
1: small dealing.

0: has just become ubiquitous in the bigger kind of urban centres in Ireland. And to be fair to them, you know, like, they're just doing it in an Aldi car park because they have big car parks and they're not charging people to go in, I assume. And they're using other car parks of other businesses and they're using streets. And I saw a TD, only was it last week or the week before, put up a video online. He just walked over O'Connell Bridge where there was lads openly dealing on O'Connell Bridge, slap bang in the middle of the capital city with absolute impunity. Yeah. So it does happen absolutely everywhere. And actually, sorry, I mentioned O'Connell Bridge because Shay is literally just after getting in touch with us. And Shay, you live in Dublin city centre, is that correct?
1: I do, Kieran, yeah. And last night, say about 11:30, 11:15 p.m, I just heard a lot of noise outside the house. I have a business in the city centre, so I just went up to have a look. I opened the door and there's a few kids sitting on me footsteps with another guy, four or five other people, and they were just kicking the car for no reason, just with their foot, you know. And I just asked them to leave or be quiet or move down a bit. Not a chance would they leave, you know. And the girls were just as bad. You know, they were just, one of them, I don't know, 10 times in a row, she said to me, no, thank you, no, thank you. Just pure brazing, you know.
0: There's no fear that there would be consequences, obviously.
1: Absolutely no fear whatsoever, because there is no consequences, of course. So I said, fuck this, there's no point in me hanging around here. So I just closed my door. Then he started kicking my door. So I opened the door again. And still there, brazen as anything. One of them laid right down in front of me, right down on his body. So I went back in again, kicked my door again. So I said, will I ring the police? So I didn't actually, but because they probably would have been gone. So then they pulled my sign of the business off the front and threw it down the street. And that was it, you know. But there's no consequences, Kieran. Yeah. It's just crazy, you know.
0: Crazy.
1: I mean, there's nothing.
0: Yeah.
1: Because they're so young, I mean, I know they're on school holidays now and they're probably bored and nothing to do. But I mean, it's just fierce intimidating because, I mean, there's nothing you can do. There's nowhere to put them if they're arrested. If I beat them up, they'd be back in tonight with a bigger gang or I'd be in trouble, you know.
0: Well, you'd be in trouble. So that's the issue, yeah. And we're not advocating that. Yeah, absolutely, but...
1: Yeah, obviously, yeah. But, I mean, it's just... There's no, like, absolutely no fear.
0: No.
1: I've seen it now in different places on the TV with the guards in different programs, but, I mean, I've experienced firsthand. It's just, they're absolutely feral, you know, some of these kids.
0: Well, that...
1: I know they're...
0: No, I was just going to say, we've had... Cork, we've had Cork City, we've had Mahon, we've had Dublin City.
1: I heard that lady, that lovely lady with the two sons, yeah.
0: Yeah, and I'm sure other parts of the country as well, because that's certainly my experience whenever we talk about this. People from all over the country get in touch. So again, 0818715815, but we'll take a quick break.
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0: You're very welcome back to Liveline. 0818715815, the number if you want to give me a call, as always. And Maura is on the line. Maura, you're very welcome to the show and thank you for speaking to us. Can you talk us through what happened in your house on Monday the 3rd of August, this Monday just gone?
6: I can, yeah. So I was at home with my partner and my son. And my son has a diagnosis of schizophrenia. He's a young adult. And we just became aware of some noises upstairs, you know, that he was kind of maybe jumping around or making a bit of noise. So I was a bit alarmed. So I went out into the hallway and my son was at the top of the stairs and he looked at me with a very wild look and he actually ran towards me. He put both hands around my throat and pinned me against the wall and squeezed my neck. And my partner had heard what was happening and ran in. And my son interrupted, let go and ran out of the house, barefoot, ran off. So my partner actually drove after him because I was worried that he was run off and without footwear. He's very unwell. His behaviors have been escalating. So this was just the worst thing that had happened, that he'd become violent. So my partner drove after him and found him just to give him footwear. And he said to him, you know, why did you do that to your mum? And he said, she was bullying me. And my partner said, but your mum was in a different room. And he said, she's in my head. So that's the last time I actually saw my son. So I rang 999 immediately. 3 hours later, there had been nobody that had come to my house. So I actually went to the Garda station myself and I reported this. So during the night, the guards picked my son up. It's called Section 12 when somebody is arrested under the Mental Health Act. It's not a criminal arrest, it's a mental health arrest. And what that means is that they have to get a GP to the Garda station to make a psychiatric assessment.
0: Yeah.
6: So when the GP came to assess my son, he deemed that he was not meeting the threshold for what's called an involuntary admission. So this is where someone's forced into hospital.
0: Yeah.
6: So he recommended that my son go to the hospital voluntarily to be assessed, which would never be successful because my son has, because of the severity of his illness, he has no insight anymore. He did in the early stages, but he's so ill now, he doesn't know he's sick. So he would never stay in hospital voluntarily. So that was, so I could not believe that this had gotten to the point of violence and I still not get him into care. I had been campaigning, oh my God, like making a nuisance of myself with emails, phone calls with the guards for like every day for weeks and weeks and weeks, telling anyone that might come in contact with my son of his escalating illness, that he was deteriorating, that I was frightened of him.
0: Mm.
6: And any time he was assessed, which he's had a few assessments within that window, I've been told that he's not meeting the criteria, that they're not seeing what I'm saying. You know, they're not seeing evidence of this.
0: Mm. Maura, it must be terrible to be frightened of your own son.
6: Yes. It's not something that happened as he was growing up. No. I've never been frightened of him before. This is illness related. This is unsuccessfully treated illness related. It's not inevitable that this would happen. This is because in the early stages of his illness, when we could see something terrible was happening, he was losing contact with reality. He was no longer recognizing me as his mother. He thought I was a robot who had to be killed. He thought he was at God's powers. He all these delusions, and he knew himself that there was something really going wrong with his brain. And in the early stages, he would come to A&E with me, and they would discharge him with a follow-up appointment for OPD, for outpatient.
0: Mm.
6: This went on for so long, and they would say that, oh, this isn't psychosis, this is a personality disorder. He would be seen in outpatients, and they would just listen to him and listen to me, because I'd usually be in the room with him at that stage, and they would just say, okay, we'll see you in another 3 weeks or another 6 weeks or

0: for 3 months. And so this has gone on and on. Yeah.
1: On the night in question, on Monday just gone, when he came towards you and he put his hands around your throat and he started to squeeze, as you described it, did you fear for your life in that moment?
0: I have feared for my life twice. That was one of them, yeah. So there was another incident 4 years ago almost, where he also lunged at me, because he was, at that moment, he was interacting with unseen stimuli, what called like something I can't see, and he was punching them and he was talking to these entities that he would call them that I couldn't see, and they were telling him to kill me. So he was saying to them, I don't want to do this, and he's saying, they're telling me to do this for my honor. And he lunged at me. My partner intervened. He, fortunately, was in the house. We managed to get a text to my sister, please ring the guards to the house now, tell them I have a safety order. So the guards came and detained him, and again he was let go that night from the guard station once he was assessed by GP. Now, I just, like, so there have been some violent incidents like this, but in between there's lots of psychotic behaviour without the violence. So, you know, it's not always violence, and, yeah. But what happens is they don't intervene until it gets worse and worse and worse, until there's violence and possibly tragedy. My life could have ended on Monday if my partner wasn't here and intervened. And it's not for the want of, like, there's a thread of emails to any services out there that might come in contact with them to state my issues and concerns. And I'm just, most of the time, my emails go completely unanswered. I get no response whatsoever. When I do get a response, they say they're not seeing what I'm seeing, and they have to see evidence of this when they assess him. So when he's assessed, they seem to be, like, if they ask him things like, you know, do you ever feel like harming anyone? And he said no. Or do you feel safe in the world? Are you able to manage? And he says yes. You know, their threshold is that low. Like, it's not like they're saying that he's a well kid. They know he's a severely ill kid. But what they'd be very happy to take him into hospital in a voluntary status, like, you know, if he's willing to go. So they keep on saying he's not engaging. But you're one of the symptoms of the illness he has is non-engagement. And yet, I question that the people that are, involved in treating schizophrenia, I don't know that they understand some of the symptoms of the illness are this, you know, that they know insight. How are they going to engage?
1: Yeah. Tell me about what kind of young fella he was before you noticed symptoms of distress.
0: Yeah, you know, this has been going on for years, and I have to actually make sure that I keep on remembering. What it was like before, because it has taken over so much that I begin to forget. But so he was born like a very, very healthy kid. very healthy, particularly physical, like just reaching milestones before they were due, you know, in his pediatric checks, and very, very physically robust, not an ill child, very sporty, you know, he goes to the gym 6 days a week. He got into kind of eating healthy in his teens, eating vegetables and chicken breasts and, you know, what the young people do nowadays. Mm. And he had friends. He did have a late diagnosis of ADHD, which totally made sense when he got it, because he did struggle at school. He struggled to learn. He wasn't unruly. He didn't act out in class. So unfortunately, he flew under the radar. So he was a very quiet presentation of ADHD, but his learning capacity, like his working memory on assessment, was very, very poor. So that's why he struggled at school. So he was a very sensitive kid, like a beautiful kid. Like we had a great relationship. We We travelled. He was very a capable kid. Well, he could cook a dinner for the family of 15 or 16, you know. He was a very sensitive kid. I feel like the

0: like the world was not an easy place for him because of a sensitivity he had. But it also made him particularly beautiful emotionally. You know, he just always great chat to, you know, loved chat, and he had an amazing sense of humor. All of that is gone. There is nothing recognizable about my son anymore apart from his physical. There's nothing left of his original personality.
1: How quickly was it from initial signs of a problem to the point that, you know, his personality began to disappear, that you didn't recognise him?
0: Yeah. So looking back, so with, now I know with schizophrenia, there's often this, what they call a prodromal period, which can last from months to a few years before schizophrenia develops, which is usually developed in early adulthood. So now looking back, I think there was a prodromal period. I didn't know that there was anything unusual because I just thought he was a bit of a stroppy teenager, or not even stroppy, but just kind of a bit low mood, you know? No mood, but still kind of getting up and exercising and having friends and engaging. But in the few months before, like there was an incident where he came out onto the landing in the morning and he said, "Where's my mother?" And I said, "Oh, I'm here, you know, you're not, mustn't be awake yet, I'm here." And he said, "You're not my mother, you're a robot, what have you done with her?" And that's when I realized this has gone, that there's something very wrong, something that it felt like something had broken in him. Yeah. But in the few months leading up to that, I did see mood changes, things that had never happened before, like keeping his curtains closed. His room had become, oh my God, like such a state. I've already started to seek attention for him from the GP, and they had referred him to the psychiatric services. Yeah, it was definitely depressions, and he was probably starting to say a few things that were delusions. Like he had this, he was seeing signs and numbers, and he'd be kind of seeing meaningful coincidences, like that he was saying were signs that, and he felt very kind of grandiose.
1: Yeah.
0: But then this morning that he no longer recognized me, I knew that this was now psychosis. Yeah.
1: And, I mean, talk me through then your attempts to seek help from him, because what strikes me about what you say is, like, in a crisis he's not getting the help he needs. It flies in the face of the defence that's often made of the Irish health system, which is, yes, we've got all these shortcomings and we're creaking at the seams in lots of ways and there's long waiting lists, but don't worry, if you're in a crisis you'll be seen. That's one thing that we would stand over. And it like I say, you're, the evidence of what you said flies in the face of that testimony.
0: It certainly does. My experience is in psychiatric crises, it's not responded to appropriately at all. I just can't understand it. It has been incredibly stressful to witness what's happening. And he's been deteriorating under people's watch. It's not like people don't know. And with psychosis and with any psychotic disorder, early intervention is so crucial to, in order for there to be a more successful outcome. And I was bringing him over and over to A&Es. I even tried to change to a different hospital. I brought him to an A&E in another hospital. And when I went to that A&E with him, and I can't even tell you how difficult it was to get him there because he was quite ill at this stage. I managed to get him there. He was very ill at the time. And the psychiatrist who reviewed him in that A&E rang the original hospital that he was tied in with, and she came back to us saying, "I'm going to let you go. Your son is not psychotic. I've referred to the original hospital and we're not admitting him." And I said, "I'm not leaving. I'm not leaving. My son's very sick. He's psychotic and I'm not leaving." And she got security and I was removed by security.
1: And how does he, you know, in between the really, really acute episodes, how does he spend his time? How does he spend his day?
0: So he had not been out of psychosis for years. There was one reprieve for about a month where there was a little bit of a light that came back into his eyes. His eyes looked different. Like, this is very bad.
1: And sorry, what was that like for you?
0: Oh my God. Just

0: Like, so I would describe this as losing my child. I feel like my child is gone and yet he's still alive. So the grief is like losing a child. So at that time when I could see a little bit of light in his eyes, just a little bit, I just felt he's coming back, but it didn't last. It lasted probably weeks, and that's it. And that's all in the last 5 years. I can't remember your original question. Was it, oh, how does he present in between? Yeah.
1: Well, just what does he do? What does he do all day? Yeah.
0: Yeah.
1: I want to get
0: exactly
1: a sense.
0: Exactly. What does he do all day? Like, since July last, so my son is homeless for 4 years. For 4 years, he's homeless. Because I've been told there's nothing for him. There's no, we have a housing crisis. We have a lack of supported accommodation for people like him. He's ended up in a homeless hostel. Now he has a bed in a homeless hostel. I'm so grateful to these charities, but it's not a place for someone who's mentally ill. So since July last year, so for the last year, he has been outdoors most of the time, not even using the bed in the hostel. Sometimes he goes in.
1: Yeah.
0: So what that looks like day to day is him pacing. He has so much agitation in his system that he could walk tens of kilometers a day. He wears out his shoes. He's out in every storm in the winter. He's out in -2 temperatures and t-shirts. Members of the public have the phone line to the guards. Like, they're ringing the guards about him. He gets picked up for welfare checks, released again. I would see him, or my family see him most days. We try and get him washed, we try and get him fed, maybe a bit of grooming, because one of the symptoms that he has of schizophrenia is this profound self-neglect. So if he didn't get this encouragement from predominantly me to wash him and to try and keep care of his skin. He's had skin infections, he's had trench foot, he's had a pyelonidal sinus. None of these have been treated successfully. I've been treating all these things. I'm also working because I have a mortgage. I can't even take the time off work. I get calls in the middle of my work about crisis happening. My neighbours are calling saying he's lying down outside the house. So that's how he presents. He's extremely cognitively impaired at the moment. He has an incredible sense of direction. He walks all around the city and seems to find his way home.
1: Yeah.
0: But his intellect, his memory, his ability to keep himself safe, his ability to even eat and sleep at regular times, he eats out of bins. He begs on the street. Now, I mean, can I just also tell you, my son was the shyest kid. He was incredibly self-conscious. He now takes down his pants to go to the toilet on the street at the moment. And instead of being helped, he gets arrested for it. So he's had so many arrests in the last month with his illness deteriorating. He's more likely to fall into the criminal justice system. He is falling into the criminal justice system at the moment. He has numerous court dates pending because of psychotic behavior.
1: Yeah.
0: He gets public intoxication fines on the spot for being psychotic because the guards think that he's under the influence of something. And, you know, the Mental Health Act is about trying to protect his civil liberties. I get quoted this the whole time.
1: Yeah.
0: Maura, we are protecting his civil liberties. We cannot take them. But yet they're happy enough for him to fall into the criminal justice system, which is not protecting his civil liberties. And there's many other human rights other than civil liberties that they are not, thinking of for him, like adequate standard of living or, you know, healthcare, you know.
1: Maura, I know you're not going to think of it this way, and you wouldn't frame it this way because your concern is for him alone. But I know that everybody listening to this as well has been struck by how profoundly sad it all is. They're going to be saying, "God, Maura's life has been ruined by this."
0: Oh my God, you know, like, I'm a very, very different person than I was 5 years ago. Apart from working and doing practical care and advocacy for my son and trying to advocate on a national level now as well, we've got a family advocacy support group now. It's not a support group, but an advocacy group that we're hoping to influence policy, because until they listen to the family

0: family's voice, it's not a complete picture that they're getting. You know, you've got these human rights lawyers and psychiatrists or whoever lobbies for these mental health, the Mental Health Act to be reformed and for it to be robust, but they're not listening to family members, and we're the ones day to day. I'm in the middle of the night, by the way. I could be working all week and be getting calls in the middle of the night, you know, distress crisis in the middle of the night, and still having to go to work in the morning. And yet, any time my son is assessed by a GP or psychiatrist, none of them pick up the phone to me and say, how are you finding the day today? Never. It never happens. They make an assessment without me, without my collateral.
1: And in times past, then, when he has been admitted involuntarily, he gets to a point where there's some improvement, or the severe psychosis ebbs a little bit, and then he's classed as voluntary and he can just get up and leave again. Is that it?
0: That's the best, at best, that's what happens. But many times there hasn't even been an improvement, and he just lets, and they just change his status anyway.
1: Okay.
0: So, like, the process is, like, so once he's sent to the hospital, we'll say, they have 24 hours for a consulting psychiatrist to approve that he's detainable, and they sign an admission order. And then they have up to 3 weeks for a mental health tribunal to take place, where there's solicitors, there's independent psychiatrists, and a lay person on that tribunal as well. And they deem whether it's lawful or not that this person is detained. So then, you know, if that's approved, he stays in hospital. If it's not, he just ends up taking his discharge. But even when it's approved, they're giving him, you know, medication every day. And the moment there is, honest to God, it could be just something you or I wouldn't even notice, but maybe a slight kind of compliance in him. They'd say that he's no longer detainable under the Mental Health Act. They change his status to voluntary. And the first I hear of it is when he arrives at the door with maybe a bag of hospital clothes, or more often, he's left everything in the hospital and he arrives at my door. I haven't even been told he's coming. I haven't been told that there's a discharge plan. There's nothing in place. And he falls into homelessness again. And the cycle starts from that moment. I start campaigning again because he's not better. Sorry, he's not better. To be honest, Kieran, I don't think that there is a better. I think that there's some recovery might be possible at this stage, but he's been left in psychosis for years. Psychosis is very toxic to the brain. It's like a brain injury. The chance of him recovering to his original state is, I've let that go. I've had to grieve that child. I've had to grieve that person. But there is a possibility for some kind of recovery where he's no longer wandering the streets day and night. And he's no dignity in terms of, like, this is a recent thing where he's actually taking off his clothes. Now, I have seen people with Alzheimer's who get to the stage that maybe sometimes, you know, the dignity's gone and they might take off their 90s or something in public. They get helped. They don't get arrested. My son gets arrested when he takes off clothes. Like, he shouts on the street and he gets arrested for shouting. Like, it's his illness. They're criminalizing his mental illness.
1: So, your experience, the history would suggest that's what's going to happen this time. There'll be some flicker of improvement or compliance, or something will happen, or maybe, as you say, nothing even happens. But he'll turn up at your door again. Well, what needs to happen? What? You say you've been campaigning. What do you want to happen?
0: What I'd like to happen is for a more appropriate and adequate length of stay for people with this severe psychotic disorders, where they are made take medication until there's a meaningful change. Like, so just to give them a chance. I feel like he's never been afforded a chance of recovery here. It's just this revolving door where he's not getting better. He comes out and the whole thing starts again, waiting for him to deteriorate enough, like to the point of violence, so that they deem that he's detainable. And half the time, even when there is violence, they deem he's not detainable. I just feel like we have this. But, I mean, I've had a TD and also a journalist, actually a North Sea journalist, write to our Minister for Health and our Minister for Mental Health and our Minister for Social Protection, and their responses have been so inadequate.

0: every gap. And not everyone, like my son, has a mother who has the time to be advocating. And this has completely taken over my my life to fight for him. And it's not working for him. And he will die. He could die with his civil liberties intact.
1: But before I let you go then, Maura, one last question, and it's about where you find yourself now, like today, where he has been admitted, but as you say, you know he's just going to turn up at your door again in the near future. And I'm sure maybe there's a degree of guilt or shame maybe comes with feeling this way, but is there any relief or kind of a sense of respite for you? Yeah.
0: Yeah, originally in the early years of this, yes, because I used to think, oh, thank God, I like let the fight down for a moment.
1: Yeah.
0: And the grief would come in because I let the fight go for the minute. But I think, okay, now he's in, this is what I've been campaigning for, he's in, this is the goal, you know. But then over time, I've realized they don't keep him long enough. You know, he ends up back at my door with a pocket full of medication. So they give him these lovely envelopes. Take this tonight, take this tomorrow, turn up. This is a prescription. He doesn't take one of those tablets. Like, he is on, like, what's called a depot injection, which is four times a year. They give him this long-acting antipsychotic.
1: Yeah.
0: This is not working. I have been asking for years for his medication regime to be changed because it's not working, it's not holding him, and it hasn't been changed. If he's been on the same thing, it's clearly not working.
1: So, no relief, just kind of a foreboding that it's just the cycle starts again.
0: Exactly. Yeah. I feel tremendous grief today. I usually get hit by a real wall of grief when he gets into hospital because although I'm fearing that he'll be let go too soon, there's a flicker of hope that comes in, and then I remember the kid that he was, because the fight is gone. When I'm fighting, I can't let grief in. You know, I have to work, I have to fight for him, I have to do his practical care, his physical needs. I go around searching the street for him in bad weather. So when it's raining or when a storm's coming, and when it's minus degrees, I'm searching the streets looking for him to try and get him indoors. I'm trying not to actually even connect with what I'm saying, because if I do, I just cry.
1: Yeah, I know, Maura, you've done an amazing job, and it kind of puts into stark relief for the rest of us who spend a bit of time every day on the Met Aaron app looking at the weather, because we worry about, you know, kids training or what they're meant to be doing in the afternoon. And I'm conscious that a few times as you were talking about him on the streets, you're probably on that very same app every day wondering what conditions he's in or what he's going to be in or what you need to do to make sure he survives those conditions. So I'm...
0: And thank you for saying that. And I actually even get jealous when I hear my colleagues or friends saying, oh, my son's out in training tonight, he's going to be saturated. And I just have to stay quiet. I just have to stay quiet and deal with what's happening inside me, thinking my son is out all night and that. In a T-shirt very often, because he loses his clothes.
1: Maura, thank you for getting in touch with us. We really appreciate it.
0: I so appreciate you giving me this platform. This is a last resort for me, and I so appreciate you giving me this time.
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4: Patrick Vanderpool, son of a billionaire, is destined for power. 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One of them is guilty, but which one? Conman turned lawyer Eddie Flynn must risk his life to find out. One of them is guilty. 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
2: Port in Gioloris na Shunta, count on a hundred as far as an Europe, their like Kyothori, Agus Aena Valley, the Gioler and Hinsuch na Shunta na Heron, Agus the Har Hornetire, is only rather Harigin and Gioloris na Shunta. O Heher Vora Classica, the Premier Dounda, Kyol Hurimacha, Irunak the Heilig, Agus Kyol Tratashunta na Heron, and Onad will Fuemicht and Skohige, Komala Atmosphere, Cardul, Faltul, Tele Olish, eg NCH.ie.
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5: 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IKEA, the wonderful everyday.
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8: Oh, we've got a huge amount of texts and emails in about Maura. Shocking and unbelievable, says Kathleen. Thank you so much for giving this incredible mother lots of time. I'm ashamed of the health system in Ireland. This is deeply, deeply concerning. Hello, my heart breaks for that woman and her son. My husband suffers from the same illness, and I totally agree with her regarding a lack of empathy and a lack of services in this country. Sinead says, again, my heart breaks for that woman and her son with psychosis. I was the advocate for my brother with schizophrenia and psychosis, who has since passed away. And it doesn't sound like a lot has changed in 20 years. And lots more messages along those lines, messages of support that I hope Maura is listening and take some sucker from them. But Brendan Kelly is on the line, and Brendan's a professor of psychiatry in Trinity College Dublin. And Brendan, you're welcome to the show. And I don't expect you to comment on Maura's case because you don't know anything about it, just what you've heard on the radio. But you'll have a good sense of how the system does work or where shortcomings are. So In terms of somebody being sectioned, as we used to call it, or admitted involuntarily in Ireland, how does it work, or how high is the bar?
9: Well, Kieran, obviously it's heartbreaking to hear a story like what we've just heard on the radio here. It is worth noting that most people with mental illness are not violent or are not disturbed in this way, but some people are. And there is a system under the Mental Health Act 2001 for somebody to be admitted without their consent, also known as sectioning or involuntarily admitted. And this is a three-step process. Somebody like a Garda or maybe a family member takes the first step, then the person needs to see a doctor, like a GP perhaps, or a doctor in a Garda station, and then they're brought to the inpatient unit where a consultant psychiatrist sees the person. So it's a three-step process. But at all times, Kieran, the question is, does the person meet the criteria that are set out in the Mental Health Act of 2001? And the threshold for involuntary admission in Ireland is very high indeed. So, for example, Kieran, the rate of involuntary admission in England and Wales is double the rate in Ireland, because their threshold for sectioning is not as high as the threshold is here in Ireland.
8: Is it too high in Ireland?
9: Well, it's high based on the very reasonable desire to protect the right and the right to liberty of people. But
8: is it partly, sorry, Brendan, to cut

0: Is it partly a legacy of an era when we were too quick to lock people up, as it were, or section them involuntarily?
1: Yeah, Kieran, it's very much a legacy of our large psychiatric hospitals, which have been largely dismantled now. And at this point in time, Ireland has the third lowest number of psychiatric inpatient beds per head of population in the EU. So that pendulum has swung hugely away from inpatient care, and in the legislation, it has put the threshold remarkably high by international standards. So let's say, for example, the Gardaí take someone into custody because they believe there's a serious and immediate likelihood of serious harm owing to mental illness. They then need to call a doctor who needs to sort of certify the same thing for the next step to be taken. And that threshold is indeed very high, which results in Ireland's low rate of involuntary admissions because of this emphasis on the right to liberty, as opposed to, for example, the right to treatment, the right to health care, the right to dignity, or indeed, in some cases, the right to life can be at issue in very severe mental illness.
0: It's remarkable how much, Brendan, this story chimes with a similar story we covered last week and the week before in the show, which was residential care for adult children, you know, with acute additional needs, and the shortage of those beds as well. And again, what people working in that area spoke to us said is, they said that's very much the pendulum swung, and they felt it's kind of swung too far, that it meant that we needed an expansion of residential beds.
1: Yes, and we do need an expansion for sort of long-term structured accommodation for people with enduring mental illness. Now, this doesn't mean detention necessarily. This might mean, say, a mental health hostel in the community that has a staffing level that's sufficient to provide a degree of oversight for after the acute episode. But, Kieran, we are talking at a very particular time when the mental health legislation is being changed. A new bit of legislation was recently signed by the President and should be commenced into practice perhaps in 2028. This will bring some significant changes, but it is far from clear that it will bring an improvement. It does not seem to change the threshold for involuntary admission, for example, and it does complicate treatment after somebody has been involuntarily admitted.
0: Okay, because this massive change will happen, you know, on foot of that legislation. We don't have enough time to get into all of it, but just say in a situation like this, like Maura and her son find herself in, where you know, how might that situation change, or will it under the new act?
1: Well, it will. The wording of the threshold is slightly different. But one of the changes, for example, will be that if the Gardaí take someone into custody out of concern that they, you know, they need treatment without consent, the Gardaí will no longer be able to apply for involuntary admission. They will need to find somebody else to do so, either a representative from the HSE or perhaps a family member to make that application to get a doctor to see the patient in the Garda station. So that will be a complication to the Garda route toward involuntary admission. It will change the treatment after admission as well. There will be an additional system of circuit court hearings that will be needed. But, you know, there are other ways, Kieran. There are ways we can protect rights better in legislation. So, for example, I and many people would like to see a much lower threshold for involuntary admission, but an independent review of the decision very soon, you know, to balance out the rights. At the moment, if someone is sectioned, it is reviewed within 3 weeks by a tribunal, as we heard. I would very much like to see a lower threshold for admission, but have an independent review the next day in order to make sure the right to liberty is protected and that a person can be treated promptly.
0: Brendan, listen, we appreciate you shedding light on that, and I suspect we'll be talking more about that new Mental Health Act that has been signed by the President. So the legislation there waiting to be enacted on foot then of ministerial orders over the next year or maybe 2 years. So thank you for your time. Yes. And I just want to thank Maura again for her time as well and for sharing her story. And I'm looking at the text line and the text messages, the support, the emails. are still coming in for her. And it goes without saying that if anybody is going through something similar, because Maura reached out to us as well, she gave us a call to let us know about her situation. If you've got a situation like this or any situation you want to tell us about, as always, 0818715815, or maybe send me an email, liveline@rte.ie. Back in a moment.
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0: Today's show was produced by Lisa Marie Berry. Mark McGrath was on sound. Mary Elizabeth Bruton was the researcher. Louise Duffy is up next, and I'll talk to you tomorrow.
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9: Thank you very much, Kieran. I have an hour of music, an hour for you to enjoy wherever your afternoon finds you. Settle in and let this be the soundtrack for your afternoon. 51551 for your text, louise@rte.ie for emails, and 0870 32 32 32 on WhatsApp. Before we begin, let's head right over to the RTE newsroom to Ray Kennedy.
10: Thank you, Louise. Good afternoon from the newsroom. The Oscar-winning Irish actress Brenda Fricker has been described as honest, brave, curious, kind and attentive at her funeral service in the Liberties in Dublin. Miss Fricker, who was 81, died last month. She became one of Ireland's most celebrated actresses with a career that spanned more than six decades in film and theatre. Eleanor Burnhill has this report.
11: The funeral service at St Catherine's Church on Meath Street in Dublin was told by parish priest Monsignor Owen Thin that Brenda Fricker did not want today to be about sadness, but about celebration. He said she'd lived life full to the brim, full of love, laughter, stories, kindness and mischief. This shone as her coffin left the church to Elvis Presley's tune Jailhouse Rock. Filmmaker Tyge O'Sullivan said she was honest, brave, curious, kind and attentive. And her best friend Liz Duffy thanked all of the people of the Liberties. Despite her Oscar win, they remained her favourite audience, the service heard. Brendan Gleeson and Jim Sheridan were amongst those in attendance, the president represented by her aide-de-camp. Eleanor Burnhill, RTE News, Dublin.
10: The body representing Irish fuel importers, distributors and retailers has warned that the planned reimposition of excise cuts later this year would be a reckless move. The reversal of the cuts introduced earlier this year in response to higher global energy costs is due to begin from next month. The government has said the reductions remained under review. The chief executive of Fuels for Ireland, Kevin McParland, said the commodity prices currently being experienced are higher than in March.
12: It is absolutely reckless to think that we would reimpose these excise duty cuts, reimpose the NORA levy, and then in addition to that, go forward with the carbon tax increase, which is the government is committed to on budget night, and go forward with an increase in price which will be caused by changes to renewable transport fuel obligation scheme on the 1st of January, which all in all will add 35 cent plus per litre to the prices we are paying today if all else remains equal.
10: A US Senate committee has voted to hold senior health official Anthony Fauci in contempt of Congress after he refused to answer questions at a hearing last week about his actions during the COVID-19 pandemic.

0: pandemic. The committee will now refer the case to the Justice Department. Dr. Fauci invoked his constitutional right against self-incrimination and refused to answer questions more than 100 times during his testimony.
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0: Generally dry this afternoon with a mix of cloud and hazy sunny spells. Isolated light showers will occur mainly in the west and northwest. Highest temperatures 16 to 21 degrees in light westerly breezes. That's all we have for you for this hour. Back to you, Louise.
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3: Welcome to the show. For the next hour, we'll put the news to one side and we'll let the music take centre stage. I've got an hour of tunes lined up to lift the spirits this Thursday afternoon. But the Fla is in full swing in Belfast. We will celebrate the wonderful energy of traditional Irish music and the incredible atmosphere that's bringing musicians all together, music lovers from all over the world. I was there on Sunday and Monday and I hated leaving. I just loved the atmosphere in Belfast. It was hopping. So we'll play some trad music before the end of the show. Along the way before that, new single from Amble, a little sunshine from Casey Musgraves with Mexico Honey. We'll have a very late, we are chasing our tail this week, a very late cover and classic. And we will revisit two songs that struck a chord over the last couple of weeks. So wherever you're listening this afternoon, stay where you are, relax, sit back and enjoy the tunes. I'm going to open with a tune that was inspired by the energy of Manhattan. Joe Jackson had just moved from the UK to Manhattan and he was enthralled. So I'm going to start with a song about Manhattan into a song called Manhattan. She's so obvious today. This is Steppin' Out.

That's Cat Power. That's lovely, isn't it? A song about Manhattan, followed by the song called Manhattan, and they sound quite similar. Joe Jackson kicking off our hour of music today into Cat Power. I hope you're very well, enjoying the tunes. You'll enjoy the next one if you're an Amble fan. And indeed, if you're heading to Electric Picnic, that is the circle of musical life, really, isn't it? Because we're only back from All Together now, and now we look forward to Electric Picnic because it's coming down the tracks, and they've added a couple more stellar artists to their lineup. Van Morrison being one, Aaron Rowe being the other, and Amble being the third, added to the lineup for this year's Electric Picnic. Now, I was in a very privileged position last year at Electric Picnic to be joined as they walked off the stage, the main stage, the gig of their life, by Amble. They were blown away. The crowds were huge on the main stage, and they came right by the Rodecaster afterwards, and we had a lovely chat, and they just couldn't believe the crowds. And this year has even been more impressive and successful for Amble, so they're back. So if you're heading to Electric Picnic, pop them on your list. If you're the kind of person like I am to make a list of who you want to see at a festival, make sure they're on it, because they are quite special. Here is, for song 3 today, their latest single called The Swell.

sun is shining. You're in Stradbally, surrounded by 79,999 other people. And Amble are on the main stage. That's a nice scene. There they are, the lads. Amble. Now, I just saw today it is the anniversary of Willie DeVille. Let's go for a Spanish stroll, and this is Mink DeVille.

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0: great Willie DeVille of Mint DeVille. That is Spanish Stroll. On the way, we're going to revisit two songs. See, what happened? We play so much music every day, every week, that sometimes you'll play something that really catches you and then you don't play it again for a long time. But there were two songs in the last couple of weeks that both Neil and I thought, oh, that's really lovely. We should play that again. One old, one new, both really lush, beautiful harmonies. One from Fleetwood Mac and the second from the Cactus Blossoms. They're on the way after this.
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There they are. They're the cactus blossoms. A pair of brothers. The Burkham brothers, I believe. That's lovely. That's Hey Baby. And before that, a song that we hadn't at all played on this show. Now we've played it twice in as many months. It is the Secondhand News from Rumours from Fleetwood Mac. So now it's time to play a very late cover and a classic. We usually do this on a Tuesday, but your luck, as I said, chasing the tail, and we're only doing it now. But there's a good reason for this selection too, because Jack White has announced a run of pop-up stores across the UK and Ireland, where he will sell, where it will feature exclusive vinyl, limited edition merchandise and bootleg versions of White's solo records. So there you go. That's interesting. Between August the 28th and September the 20th, there's going to be stops. That's very interesting, isn't it? It's like a tour for a record shop. So there's going to be a stop in Dublin and Belfast, and they're going to have all of that merchandise. So if you're a fan of the man that is Jack White, or indeed the White Stripes, check that out. That would be great. Third Man Records. They're going to be the 31st of August in Belfast, and then the 1st to the 6th of September in Dublin. So let's play some music from the White Stripes, and let's play a cover and a classic. Let's feature Dolly Parton as the lady behind both songs. Here we are with the White Stripes version of Jolene.

There she goes. That's Dolly Parton. That was the album, wasn't it? That was the Here You Come Again album. Two Doors Down. Wonderful track from Dolly. And before that, a divisive, I would believe that's a divisive cover of Jolene, the White Stripes with their version. You love it or you hate it. But quite a mixed reaction to it. Now, a lady that is very popular in our home with

0: That is Mexico Honey from Casey Musgraves. Let me say hello to Michael and Sarah. Looking forward to our trip to Belfast. For the Fla, looking forward to seeing Lunasa, the Byrne Brothers, the Broken Pokers, as well as the National Folk Orchestra. It is all happening. And we're usually there, not there this year, but I couldn't help myself. I went up the road on Sunday and it was just kicking off. The atmosphere was building. And what I love about the Fla is you just walk around the streets. There's little pop-up sessions. There's kids dancing. Just the lack of inhibitions around embracing your culture, your talent, your traditions. And I love that because when we were younger, you'd be do anything but sing or dance when you were asked to. So I just love to see that, the way it is embraced. And that's happening in Belfast at the moment. So if you're headed that way, have a wonderful time. If you're not like me, if you're relaxing, you're not going to make it to Belfast or the Fla, we're going to bring a taste of the Fla to you. So after the break, lots of great trad. And I'm remembering something the lads from Ishbeen Ina Héireann said to me in January about trad music being a broad tent at the moment. So we'll have some trad fusion, a bit of folk. It is a very broad tent and we're all welcome in there. So hang on to your seats. Some trad on the way after this.
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2: How we use electricity is changing and demand is growing. But together, small, simple changes can make a big difference. Between 5 and 7 p.m., electricity use is at its highest. So shifting activity outside of those hours can really help ease demand. For example, if you run a cafe, things like using covers on your fridges towards the end of the day to reduce how much cold air escapes can make a real difference, making

There you go. If you ever learned a jig or if you ever picked up a tin whistle, you learned that one. That is The Frost Is All Over. And talking of the wide tent that Ishbhín and Héireann mentioned, the wide tent of Irish trad music, that's a great sign of it there, because that's from Voice of Ages, the album, the 2012 album from the Chieftains. That the Punch Brothers joined them on that one. But the Decemberists, Paolo Nutini, Bon Iver, they invited so many incredible, the Secret Sisters were on it too, incredible artists from other genres, if you want to put them into categories, and they all joined them for these beautiful trad songs reimagined. And T-Bone Burnett was one of the producers. Well, Paddy Maloney produced that. The man who has Grammys for his work for his soundtracks, Oh Brother Where Art Thou, Cold Mountain, Walk the Line, Crazy Heart. Like, isn't that, that's the wide tent we are on about. Now, let's have Patrick Street. This is lovely. This is Music for Found Harmonium.

Yep. That is the original supergroup, the original Irish supergroup, Patrick Street, Andy Devine, Andy Irvine, Andy Irvine, Kevin Burke of the Bothy Band, Jackie Daly on button accordion, and Artie McGlynn. Now, let's go with the men who talked about that wide tent. They joined me at Tradfest. I thought they were super. Ishbeen and Aherin. Can't wait to see them again. Bash, bash, bash.

That's Sharon Shannon with Frenchie's Real. And I toyed now with going back to the chieftains, to the voice of ages for Lundu. But I think we need to send you home sweating. Let's go for Bioga. They'll do just that. Dolan 6 a.m.

0: Now, I hope you're ready for the flaw. That is 20 minutes of beautiful traditional Irish music. We're wrapping it up with Bioga and Dolan 6 a.m. I'll be back with you here tomorrow at 3 o'clock. But right now, it's time for Drive Time with Colm and Claire.
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0: Hello and welcome. It's Claire Brock.
7: I'm Colm O'Mungain here on today's Drive Time. Coming up,
0: Daniel Kinahan's Dubai day is drawing to a close. What can we expect in the operation to get him home?
7: UEFA's World Cup boycott remains despite Infantino's apology. What next for the FIFA president?
0: Iran and Oman said to be close to a deal to open the Hormuz Strait. Will the US buy it?
7: Just like any other international student, the Department of Justice says it makes no allowance for war with Gaza students looking for study visas in Ireland.
0: Concern grows in Britain over vapes linked to serious mental health risks on sale to children on social media. We talked to the professor who says that Irish children are also targeted.
7: And from rebellious bobs to shaved heads, the hairstyles that have defined the decades.
0: You can WhatsApp us on 0870 32 32 32. You can text us on 51551 or email the programme. It's drivetime@rte.ie. Now, in breaking news this afternoon, UEFA has told Sky News that conditions have not been met to lift its World Cup boycott and it still lacks confidence in Gianni Infantino. The FIFA president says he wants to draw a line under the row that's engulfed football's governing body for the past 10 days. He has scrapped his plan to sell off stakes in the World Cup and other competitions after it triggered what looked like a staff revolt and a growing list of federations withdrawing their support. Last night he summoned his top officials to Morocco and came away with their backing, but some are insisting that he's not out of the woods yet. For more on this, we're joined by Tariq Panja, Global Sports correspondent at the New York Times. Tariq, it seems that Infantino is hanging on to his presidency for now. What did he gain from that meeting yesterday? And does it make him safe for now?
8: I think it was a desperate attempt and at least buys him some short-term confidence in a way, because there were two fronts here that were lined up against him at one point. You have UEFA and some of the other football federations who were apoplectic with rage at this idea of this plan and the secrecy under which it was carried out. But you also had, and I think this is very significant, the rank and file staff, the people that make up FIFA, the organization. You had the COO who put out a scathing rebuke of him last Friday, saying this was the idea of one man, and the staff feel humiliated and in a way bullied and under his reign. So one of those fires yesterday was an attempt in Morocco to put that out. But again, this is a guy who leads an organization based in Zurich, but he needed them to come to him in Morocco, one of the countries that is backing him. That

0: that doesn't show that this is a very confident man. He didn't go to his own office in Zurich to face the staff. We don't know what happened in that marathon meeting yesterday. In the end, we see quite a strange communique that's been signed off by Gianni Infantino and Matthias Grafström, who is effectively the CEO, a guy who the day before lambasted the plans himself. They've kind of tried to show a united front to kind of apologize, to say lessons will be learned and let's move on. But clearly that's not going to happen.
1: Yeah, I'm wondering, is it the kiss of death? I mean, what happens next? And will they continue to express that confidence? I mean, we've heard from UEFA this afternoon in a statement reported to by Sky News that they will not withdraw their boycott threat for the World Cup. Where does this leave things?
0: I'm not surprised by that at all. You know, there's been a long simmering feud between Infantino and the UEFA president, Alexander Čeferin, and FIFA and UEFA. Basically, this is a battle for power and also football's money. That's the heart of it. Infantino's plans, if they were to go through, he's effectively parked his tanks on UEFA's lawn, if you want. They've controlled the club game through European football, and Infantino would have potentially had the chance through, by raising all this money, to offer clubs cash to play in new tournaments that would have undermined UEFA. So as far as they're concerned, this guy, and he's got previous, as long as he's in power, they will try and get rid of him at any cost. So this is going to run and run.
1: Yeah, I mean, the question is, there is a deadline approaching, and that is ahead of, well, the election next March, but whether he will fight for that re-election for a fourth term, rivals have until mid-November to come forward on that front.
0: That's right. Look, this is a man who clearly doesn't think he's done anything wrong despite the apology here. He clearly has enough confidence that he keeps trying to drive through these things. This is just one of the latest, and here you've seen a crisis. This is the latest crisis his ideas have got FIFA into, and he's not taken a step back. Instead, he's been calling around football federations all around the world to give him backing. And to be honest, it's a misjudgment here in understanding where the revenue from the World Cup comes from. It's you know, a handful of European countries. If they pull out of the World Cup, you don't have the kind of pomp and splendor that makes the World Cup this fantastic tournament it is. However, he kind of leaned into the fact that most of these federations, 211 of them, are driven by handouts from FIFA, the millions of dollars that he sends out to them. Don't forget, he was also elected the first time round in 2016 after one of the biggest scandals in sports history by promising each of these members more money than they've ever had before. His calculation clearly has been, as long as I keep giving them money, they'll shut their eyes to anything I do. And here he's just got this wrong.
1: Yeah, and on, like, at that particular deal, he was then promising the federations, what, some $40 million each secure the deal and the sellout for some elements of the World Cup to private investors.
0: Yeah, it's a remarkable sum. And for your listeners, if they're not au fait with how FIFA works, each member, no matter how small, no matter what the need, they get exactly the same amounts. You can have these little Caribbean islands or Pacific island like Guam getting the same amount of money as, say, Brazil or Germany or, you know, England. And that, in a way, has also exposed this structure where it has very kind of perverse incentives for whoever's in charge. FIFA was supposed to have been reformed and changed after the US Department of Justice unsealed a huge indictment 10 years ago outlining 20 years of corruption. That should have changed the structure of FIFA and global football, but it didn't. Maybe this moment will.
1: All right. OK, we'll have to see what happens. But for now, thanks for bringing us up to date on all of that. Tariq Panja, global sports correspondent at The New York Times.
2: Now, the funeral of Oscar-winning Irish actress Brenda Fricker has taken place in the Liberties in Dublin, where she grew up. Actor Brendan Gleeson and the musician Frankie Gavin were among those gathered at St. Catherine's Church to bid farewell to Miss Fricker. The funeral service was held at St. Catherine's Church on Mead Street in Dublin, and it was followed by a private burial. Our reporter Eleanor Burnhill was there. Eleanor, thanks for coming in. What did mourners hear today at Brenda Fricker's funeral?
3: Well, welcoming everyone to the church right in the heart of the Liberties, Monsignor Owen Thin began today's service by saying that Brenda Fricker did not want today to be about sadness, but about celebration. He said Brenda had lived life full to the brim, full of love, laughter, stories, kindness and mischief. And she was very clear about what she wanted to do. No tears, no sadness and no...

0: no fuss. And she was somebody, he said, that she didn't have to act kindness, she lived it.
1: And we heard as well from Brendan Gleeson. What did he have to say about Brenda?
0: Well, Brendan Gleeson was speaking to our colleagues in Newark shortly after the coffin left the church, speaking of devilment and mischief, to the Elvis song Jailhouse Rock. So everybody was singing and clapping along as the coffin left the church. And he described her as a wonderful actor and person. Her kindness, the love that was central to everything she did, he said, had been felt there today. And I think we can hear some of that clip.
2: I know, it was just, I stored it in her bar, a bahi. I was a canaltus, I was on gra, a vi, I gartlar, gachla, the yinchi. I thought, I should le foran, so, you know, the gachtin, I was maris ganach. Yeah, just in a fear of ian, inti. Just one of the greats, Maradona.
1: One of the greats, speaking to our colleagues in Newark RTÉ, as you say, Eleanor. Filmmaker Tyke O'Sullivan described Miss Fricker as someone who is honest and brave and curious. They also heard from him in the church today.
0: That's right. And he was quoting the words from her character in Home Alone 2, the bird lady, who said, everybody wants to be seen and to be heard. And he said, hearing those lines upon her death last month in July on that sad day somehow carried a timeless truth. And there were pictures of Brenda Fricker as the bird lady pinned up outside the church. Drawn
1: by local children, wasn't it?
0: Drawn by some of the local children. And Sarah Conway, the Liberties poet, had also written a verse and pinned that to the church railings, talking about Brenda Fricker's role, saying, "We'll forever continue to watch your movies," and that she would forever be remembered in that area for that role, and by people across the world every single Christmas. And I think Tyke O'Sullivan said some very kind words about her today.
3: Knowing that I had to do this, and I knew I had to do this because Brenda asked, and when Brenda asked, you did. Knowing that I had to do this, I went back a few days after Brenda passed, and I listened again to the radio from the day after she died. I wanted to gather some of the words that others had used to describe Brenda, her friends, her family, her colleagues, the people of the Liberties, and to speak them again here. Generous, caring, talented, unique, powerful, honest, brave, opinionated, humble, warm, beautiful, vibrant, eloquent, intelligent, professional, wise, kind, beloved, passionate, compassionate, and one that I myself used, attentive. The first time I met Brenda was in her house, where I went to discuss the project that would turn out to be her last film. I came away from that meeting feeling strangely noticed, deeply seen, and closely heard.
1: And that was filmmaker Tyke O'Sullivan there. And yeah, you briefly mentioned it there earlier, Eleanor. Her funeral closed like the movie The Blues Brothers on that track, Jailhouse Rock by Elvis.
0: Yes, everybody was up and clapping along as that track was played as people left the church. And it should very much be mentioned that it was like her neighbours from all around the Liberties all had stories of having met her every day with her dog Juno. Noel Fleming from Fleming's Deli, Noel's Deli, said that every single detail of what was planned today had come from her, and this was how she had wanted it to be. And one of the main speakers in the church as well was her best friend, Liz Duffy, who was thanked by the parish priest as being someone who had stood by Brenda through the most difficult times. And she took the time to thank Brenda's many friends, including her hairdresser and the people who had given her little dog pieces of salmon and treats whenever she was out for a walk.
1: Yeah, as our colleague Rachel English said earlier, a very well-fed dog, and lovely tributes paid to her throughout the service there. Eleanor Burnhill, thanks very much for joining us.
4: Now, it's going to be messy and it's going to take some time to get there. The words of US Vice President J.D. Vance yesterday describing the pace of the diplomacy efforts with Iran. The war has been ongoing now since joint US and Israeli strikes in Iran in February and has caused major disruption to ships transiting the Strait of Hormuz. In the latest development in this long-running war, Iran says it is close to finalising an agreement with Oman on a route for shipping through the strait, but that this hinges on Washington ending its its own naval blockade of Iran's ports. Well, joining me now is Greg Carlstrom, Middle East correspondent for The Economist. Greg, you're welcome to the programme. Can we start with a report on, I suppose, where these talks are at that are aimed at ending the blockage of the strait?
5: Well, we seem to be in more or less the same place we were yesterday or the day before that, where there are some positive messages coming out, both from governments in the Gulf and from the Iranian foreign ministry, which said yesterday that they were close to, they had more or less reached a deal with the Omanis. But I think there are still a few unresolved questions here, one of which is, the Iranian foreign ministry might be on board with this, but have the Revolutionary Guard agreed? Has the supreme leader agreed in Tehran? We don't know if this has the backing of the whole political establishment there. And then we don't know exactly what the Americans have said either yet.
4: So there's an Iranian delegation who are dealing with Iman right now, but that does not include the voice of the IRGC, and they would be critical in signing off on whatever deal is come to around a temporary truce there. And then the US, like, tell us about their involvement and how direct or indirect their involvement is with this deal.
5: These have been indirect negotiations. The U.S. is not speaking directly to the Iranians, but both Oman and Qatar have been involved in passing messages between the two. And the way this is being framed is you will have a narrow deal around the Strait of Hormuz between Iran and Oman that will specify, at least for the short term, some new traffic patterns, routes that ships can use to go in and out of the strait. And then in parallel to that, as you mentioned before, the Americans would also have to agree to lift their blockade of Iranian ports, perhaps to remove once again sanctions on Iran's oil trade. And unless that happens, the strait is not going to reopen. This deal is not going to go forward.
4: I mean, where is President Trump in all of this? Has he conceded that Iran will have a level of control over the strait with this new route?
5: I mean, he won't come out and say it, but it does seem in practice that the Americans are conceding that. Again, at least for now, the deal, as we understand it, would be valid for a month or two. These are very short-term arrangements in which ships going west through the strait, so going into the Persian Gulf, would sail through Iranian waters, where Iran would then be able to control who went into the strait. And then ships sailing out into the Indian Ocean would sail through Oman's territorial waters. They would effectively divide up the strait into these two lanes. That is meant to be the case for up to 60 days. And then in that time, Iran and Oman are supposed to negotiate a more permanent arrangement around the strait. So perhaps the Americans are thinking, in the short term, this is a way to get it reopened, even if it does at least temporarily cede some control to the Iranians. Mm-hmm. And then perhaps they hope in the long term that they can claw some of that back.
4: And what would that mean, the U.S. lifting its blockage of Iranian ports? Is that likely to happen?
5: I think it almost certainly would have to happen as part of this deal. I would be very surprised if Iran went along with something that didn't lift the blockade, which is causing real economic pain for them. And so in some ways, the idea here is to get back to implementing parts of the Memorandum of Understanding, that peace agreement that was signed in June that collapsed a few weeks later. As part of that agreement, the U.S. did lift its blockade. It did remove sanctions on oil exports from Iran. So there's precedent for the Trump administration doing this. And I think if that's what it took to reopen the strait, I suspect they would agree to it again.
4: Of course, a lot of focus around this choke point and the Strait of Hormuz, but the wider conflict is continuing, isn't it, Greg? I mean, the Iran-backed Houthis attacked two Saudi oil tankers yesterday. Israel's been striking southern Lebanon. These escalations are happening despite the talks that are ongoing to end the conflict. How are peace talks progressing?
5: And there's all sorts of diplomacy taking place right now. You have negotiations between the Israeli and Lebanese governments. They just finished their seventh round of talks in Rome earlier this week. They are meant to be implementing an agreement that they signed earlier this year, which commits the Lebanese government to disarm Hezbollah and then Israeli troops to withdraw from territory they occupy in South Lebanon. But it's slow going. That agreement

0: has only been implemented in two very small areas, pilot zones, they're being called. But for the most part, it remains aspirational. Then you have the Saudis trying to keep their conflict with the Houthis in Yemen from escalating into something bigger. I think they're hoping that if there is a U.S.-Iran deal, that would convince the Houthis to then lift their own blockade in the Red Sea. And then on top of all of this, you have what is meant to be happening under the MOU, which are more comprehensive negotiations between the U.S. and Iran over Iran's nuclear program, long-term sanctions relief, things like that. Those talks really have yet to even begin. And there's, I think, no prospect of any deal there in the foreseeable future.
1: Yeah, what we're hearing is that it's 50-50 whether a deal is struck by tomorrow. I mean, the likelihood of all of that hinges on quite a few things, and there are key questions remaining. Will the Revolutionary Guards accept that reduced control? And then would reopening of the Hormuz extend to foreign and American ships in the region?
0: And also, how long would it last? I mean, the concern that I have here is we're looking at another interim agreement that promises 60 days of talks over a more permanent arrangement in the Strait. It sounds an awful lot like the MOU, which called for 60 days of talks about a comprehensive deal between the U.S. and Iran. So will this last, or will we have a couple of weeks, as we did in late June, where the Strait reopens, but then there's another pretext for renewed conflict? And, you know, so are we essentially just kicking the can down the road here and setting up another possible escalation in September or October?
1: All right. We'll have to see where that goes. For now, Greg Carlstrom, Middle East correspondent for The Economist. Thank you.
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0: Yes, he may be just Ken, but Ryan Gosling may be about to become a very expensive Ken because reports suggest talks over a Barbie sequel have stalled over pay. But beyond one blockbuster lies a bigger question. Has Hollywood become too dependent on sequels, reboots and familiar franchises? I'm joined now by Dave Hanratty from the Irish Independent and the No Encore podcast. Let's start with that news. Ryan Gosling reportedly seeking around $20 million and a share of the profits to return as Ken. That's quite the ask, isn't it, for just Ken?
1: Well, for a character who famously lacked a certain something, he has obviously got, metaphorically at least, that certain something to be asking for a figure like that, Dave.
2: Is it just me, or are people overreacting about this? Because Ryan Gosling was the best thing in that film, if you ask me. I thought he was absolutely fantastic, and he's not asking for that much
0: You put 20 million in context for us then, Dave?
2: I will do my best. So $20 million is a lot of money, of course, but the Barbie film made, what was it, $1.4 billion?

0: when it came out. That's a lot of money. Ryan Gosling was reportedly paid $12.5 million for the first film, as was Margot Robbie. They shared kind of equal parity on that one, although Margot Robbie was a producer of the film, and she laughed all the way to the bank once that $1.4 billion came in. So Gosling is asking for a $7.5 million increase. Not that much in the grand scheme of things. He does also want a bit of profit share, though, which is smart of him to do, because if a Barbie 2 gets made, and if it makes anywhere near the amount of money the first one made, like he wants
1: in on the action.
0: A piece of the pie. Yeah. Wouldn't you, if you guys made the film together and you were like, it's time to renegotiate our contract, can we get a bit more money? That's standard practice in Hollywood.
1: Yeah, well,
0: surely.
1: You see, Barbie, Margot was smart in the first place, I would say. Ken is just, you know, now he's playing catch up.
0: Well, yeah, that is reflective of the character, I suppose. But I mean, in fairness, like, you're talking about shrewd operators here, though, and this is like watching kind of, you know, transfer dealings with football teams occur. A lot of this stuff is usually kept under wraps, and the fact that the New York Times have this big expose, it makes me wonder who leaked it. Was it the studio? Was it the brand? Is it the agents of these actors? It's getting a bit ugly now, and I find that actually more entertaining than the film itself.
1: I mean, but this all hinges on I suppose, the premise that the sequel will be a success. Like, are sequels ever as much of a success in Hollywood as the original?
0: I mean, like, it's interesting because they can flop. There was that Megan kind of horror film that came out and everyone was like, the sequel's going to make so much money. And it just bombed and the franchise is done. But we are talking right now 1 week after the release of Spider-Man Brand New Day, and that film is currently on $1.15 billion worldwide in just a week. That's a crazy amount of money. That's the fourth film in that franchise. Spider-Man is a license to print money, so maybe the sequel aspect isn't the biggest deal, but the fact is, sequels come with an automatic buy-in if the first one did well. Like I say, there are exceptions. They can flop, but generally speaking, people are going, I liked the first one, I want the same but different. Right. I will pay my money. I will go.
2: It's a kind of a Hollywood banker there. I mean, I was reading that six of this year's top 10 highest grossing films are sequels. So is this just, it's just an easy win?
0: Pretty much, yeah. I mean, you got Toy Story 5 on also over a billion, and the Super Mario Galaxy movie also over a billion. I think the big surprise for me, though, this time was The Devil Wears Prada 2, because the first one made $327 million back in 2006. The new one has made $691 million. So that just shows you that that thing left the cinema and had this massive life on, I mean, there were still people buying DVDs at the time, and there was this big kind of streaming buzz off that as well. It developed its own kind of cult, and people were turning out in droves this year. So if you are the head of a studio, and you have a product, and people are buying the product, of course, what do? More, until you squeeze the life out of it, and eventually
1: it's what
0: you
1: we
0: have
1: want.
0: To walk away.
1: What we want, we get. Audiences are happy with something that's the same, but maybe a little different.
0: Yeah, which is kind of the tenet of like genre fiction. I mean, like, you look at kind of detective novels and you're getting the same story. James Bond films, you're getting the same thing over and over again, but with a different coat of paint. A few new actors in there that you might want, but it's ultimately like the same A to B to C. But look, people want that.
2: But then you get The Godfather 3 and everybody leaves the cinema with their head in their hands.
0: Yeah, that wasn't
2: it's
0: great
2: just
0: when
2: awful.
0: That was it.
2: Now,
1: did it make the money,
0: well,
1: though?
2: I don't know, yeah.
0: It did okay, but the thing is, that isn't the worst gangster film you'll ever see, but when you compare it to two of the best films ever made, you know, like that's the problem there. They went back to the well one too many times, which again, people get greedy. They fly too close to the sun.
1: There's someone backing you up here on Ryan Gosling looking for a big fat paycheck. Call him the first Barbie movie made gazillions. Gosling is right to demand a seat on the gravy train, and besides, the producers can afford it. I mean, the question is, though, with Barbie, I mean, she's a massive, I'm not talking about Margot Robbie here, but Barbie herself is a massive cultural icon. So, I mean, was that a big hit because of the stars in it? Or did they turn it into a cultural event? Did Ryan Gosling bring the X factor to boring old Ken?
0: I think word of mouth would have helped, because no one kind of thought he'd be as funny as he was in that role. Now, these are people who haven't seen the excellent comedy film The Nice Guys. Ryan Gosling has always had incredible comic timing, and I prefer to see him not go down this blockbuster route that he keeps signing up to. He clearly wants a bit of money, fair enough.
2: Or maybe but he wants to do other things. Maybe it's like the George Clooney thing of, like, you do coffee ads and, you know, kind of pulpy enough stuff, and it gives you the money for projects you want to pursue yourself.
0: Yeah, that's the one for them, one for me rule, which a lot of people do, in fact, employ in Hollywood. But the thing about the Barbie thing, people thought it would do well. They didn't think it would do as well as it was, but it became a genuine social phenomenon. You had people dressing up, you had people standing in those giant Barbie boxes that they had in all the cinemas.

0: and taking photographs for their Instagram. It became a genuine event. And of course, there was the Oppenheimer thing right beside it, which again, no one saw coming. And that's a great film as well. So the fact is, the people who run the IP for Barbie and the studios who run it as well can turn around and say, look, we don't need you, Margot Robbie. We don't need you, Ryan Gosling. I think that would be really short-sighted of them to do, because you have two amazing talents who will bring in the audience. But at the same time, they could just recast them very, very easily.
1: It's not, I mean, is it putting a squeeze on Hollywood taking a punt on new movies, just going back to the kind of old reliables, let's make another sequel? Or, you know, was it always thus?
0: No, it wasn't always thus. If you look at, for example, like I was looking back recently at like 1993, I think 8 of the top 10 highest grossing films that year were original films, or at least kind of based on like pre-existing IP, like TV series, like things like The Fugitive or Mrs. Doubtfire based on a book, or Jurassic Park based on a book. But now it's just sequels all the time. And there is a bit of a fatigue to that, I think. And it's going to be really interesting to see how Avengers Doomsday does at the end of this year. It'll probably bring in the crowds, but I think there is a general kind of fatigue out there. But at the same time, there's a lack of imagination. And I think I said on this show before, the likes of Obsession, that horror film from this year that did really, really well, you know, people are now like, well, can we have Obsession 2 instead of saying, no, go make another better original cool film? But it's just that the default thing is more of the same. People will go, let's keep doing it.
2: Yeah, if it ain't broke, don't fix it. Don't
1: Dave, I think the clue is in the name of your podcast with your attitude towards sequels, really, isn't it? The No Encore podcast.
0: It is, but we do episodes every single week, so I'm a massive hypocrite. What can I say?
1: Okay, Dave Hanratty.
2: More than one hit wonder, Dave.
1: Thanks a million, Irish Independent, and of the No Encore podcast as well. Thanks a million.
2: Now, coming up between now and 6, reports that Daniel Kinahan could be standing on Irish soil within days. We'll hear what the operation will be to get him home. And concern grows in Britain over vapes linked to serious mental health risks on sale to children on social media. We talked to the professor, who says that Irish children are also targeted. Plus, from school bags to skeletons, why are the shops always one season ahead?
1: Now, the government is looking to combat concerns about the growing influence of the online manosphere and so-called tradwife influencers with a new public awareness campaign. But in an age where algorithms decide much of what we're seeing online, can that campaign really make a difference without tackling what the social media companies are doing to push in our direction? We're going to hear in a minute from Fiona McGarry, Director of the BA in Journalism at the University of Galway. But first, our reporter Una Kelly has been asking younger women in Dublin how much they thought they knew about the tradwife influencers and whether they shape the thoughts of women in Ireland.
3: I think it's marketed very, very well. I think the TikTok videos and the Instagram videos, these women live in beautiful homes and they cook fabulous dinners and their hair and makeup is always perfect and their children are in beautiful matching outfits, and I think you can market anything well, and so of course it looks appealing. But the truth isn't what's being marketed. The appealing surface level is what's catching people's eyes, and people aren't seeing that these women have an income. And so if you were an actual trad wife supporting your whole household while someone else is out earning the money, they don't potentially see the overdue bills and the unpaid labour and the whole household depend on you and the no sick days and everything that goes with that. Young men, I'm a teacher in an all-boys school. I would be pro a campaign to educate young men about staying away from the Andrew Tate narrative.
4: Yeah. Well, that'll be part of it too. It's, you know, harmful stereotypes that can sort of...
3: But who decides? Who decides what's harmful? And if the government has created a society where you need minimum 2 incomes to survive, and you do, then of course they're going to say the tradwife revival is harmful.
4: As a teacher in a boys' school, do you think online influencers are affecting them in a negative way?
3: My current view would be that online influencers affect young people more than their parents and their friends. And that can be positive and negative.
5: I've heard it before in relation to like Mormon culture, like on in TikTok and stuff, and especially with like the Secret Lives of Mormon Wives, like they mention a lot.
4: Do you think it has the potential to influence people in Ireland?
5: Maybe eventually, but I don't think anytime soon.
4: Do you mind me asking, are you in your 20s?
5: Yeah, I'm 21.
4: Okay. So among your friends, it wouldn't be a huge thing that people are into?
5: No, I don't think so, no. Like, no, I wouldn't hear my friends, I'd only ever hear it on the media.
6: I don't think it's an issue. I think if people want to do it, that's fine. If you have the means to do it and stay at home and be with the kids, absolutely go for it. But I do think it is more Americanized thing. I feel like if that's what you want to do, absolutely.

0: That's fine, but I don't think it should be forced upon us. Like, in my opinion, I think women should go work because we need, especially now how we're living now, budget crisis, housing crisis, like we need money, mortgages to be paid. So I think, in my opinion, two people should be working. Like I said, if you have the means to do it and stay at home with the kids, go ahead.
1: It's mostly just Americans talking about it for the most part. I don't really see much of the content. I just see people kind of talking about it and kind of slagging them off and stuff, but that's about it.
2: What do you think of it? Yeah. Do you think, is it something that, you know, younger women in Ireland would see much of, have any thoughts on, be influenced by in any way?
1: I think depending on the person and what they're seeing on their content on social media, can, and especially who they're surrounding themselves with.
3: Right, there were some younger women in Dublin city centre speaking to our reporter, Una Kelly. Now, as I said, listening to all of that is Fiona McGarry, Director of the BA in Journalism at the University of Galway. Fiona, thanks for joining us.
4: Very welcome, Colin.
3: It's a very, very cheap campaign if you could get the unimpressed attitude of young Irish women and just roll it out with what they're being beamed on social media. But look, some of the language being used here, people have heard of the manosphere. Before we get into it, for anyone who's missed what we're talking about, what is it?
4: Yeah, it's very interesting, Colm, because I think it has become part of our daily lexicon. The manosphere is, I suppose, in simple terms, it's a vast online network of blogs, forums, WhatsApp groups that is filled with beliefs that suggest that the equality of women has gone too far and that men need to reclaim their supremacy. It's very right-leaning, ultra-conservative, and it is all about the rise of the alpha male.
3: Okay, and not necessarily, you know, conservative in terms of one man, one woman. It's about
4: absolutely
3: how many women, in some case, one man can dominate. Sort of puts a high premium maybe on physical beauty and a low tolerance of men expressing vulnerability or talking about feelings or any of those other things that the experts say is good for men's mental health.
4: Absolutely, Colm. And it's very interesting that you talked about one end of the manosphere spectrum, which is about that alpha male who can attract all of the women. You know, if you saw the Louis Theroux inside the manosphere, there were many, many of these manosphere role models who had women who were faithful to them, but they were unfaithful to those women. And this was accepted as a norm within manosphere. On the other end of the spectrum, you do have the involuntary celibates, the incel community. So it's quite a diverse spectrum there in terms of manosphere. But certainly, Colm, I think the government deciding now that they're going to tackle what is called restrictive masculinity in the interests of women, I think this is a very interesting step forward.
3: Okay, and as you say, diverse, but what they all have in common is a very negative attitude towards women.
4: And, absolutely.
3: A need, as they see it, to keep women, quote unquote, in their place as in other words, where they were somewhere in the 19th century.
4: Absolutely, absolutely, Colm. And that manosphere narrative is all about the fact that feminism has led to the corrosion and the corruption of society. There's a crisis narrative that literally the liberation of women has led to all kinds of other social ills and social evils.
3: So, look, there is the very obviously anti-equality, anti-women agenda in some corners of these influencers. And then there's, you know, the trad wife phenomenon, which on the face of it, at the very least, is this hyper-stylized, again, somewhat nostalgic, harking back to the 40s and the 50s of the woman with the perfect hair and makeup who greets her husband with a drink at the door, doesn't bother him with the rearing of the children, looks after all the traditional domestic tasks, and supports him in his role as the material provider. I mean, in terms of looking at what's problematic about that message, where do you draw the line? On the surface of it, it appears to be voluntary. There are many people who would, you know, like to live at home and work in the home as their primary duty. Where does it get problematic? And does the government have to tread carefully with any awareness campaign about this?
4: Yeah, I think what's very interesting there, Colm, as you said, this appearance of being voluntary. This is the surrendered wife or the submissive woman. There's actually some very interesting Australian research that I just came across in the last few days getting ready for the new semester. And it talks about the trad wife being a direct response to manosphere. And it talks about the trad wife being what is called or termed benevolent sexism. That was a fairly new one on me because we are in this era of post-feminism. But benevolent sexism, it describes as being something that

0: is worthy of praise from the manosphere, because the woman is now taking on the supportive, traditional gender role, and she is internalizing, I suppose, the patriarchy. She's making it part of her whole day-to-day life, and she is reinforcing the role of the male as provider, and I suppose reinforcing the patriarchy from within. It's obviously, Colm, incredibly restrictive in terms of women's opportunities. It reinforces all kinds of reductive stereotypes. It may be a little bit more glamorous than, you know, De Valera's idea of the woman in the home, but it's certainly not a million miles away from it.
1: Is it largely American?
0: He said, no, I think, well, it is now in its more commercial sense, but there's a very famous, I think, one of the originators of the tradwife movement, people will probably be familiar with Hannah Nealman. She was apparently a trained ballerina in the United States, gave it all up to become a farmer, a wife and a mother of nine. And you know, if you look at her social media, and it's incredibly popular, but it's a huge business. So she's monetized the tradwife idea to the max, to sell all kinds of merchandise. And you mentioned that aesthetic there, Colm, of, you know, the aprons, and often they're kind of floral or gingham. There's lots of sourdough, there's milk churning, there's cuddly farm animals. And it's all incredibly appealing. But the reality behind Hannah Nealman and all of the others that she's inspired is that, you know, very often there's all of this unpaid labour that goes on, but also the fact that Nealman is an incredibly astute businesswoman who's supported financially by the very wealthy husband who supports all of this kind of tradwife industry. Yeah. And Ballerina Farm is very much a brand rather than a person that bears any semblance of reality or relationship to it, I would say.
1: Yeah, I mean, a lot of it, and one of the, you know, the things that maybe both sides of it, both manosphere, tradwife and other influencers have in common, it's kind of rubbing people's nose in the prosperity, the displays of wealth, making people feel lesser about themselves. It's kind of an aspirational thing, but without really any realistic route towards it. So that has its own impact. But I mean, the issue of combating it is a far different thing. I mean, you can run an awareness campaign against it, but the big question that's been asked is, what are people going to do with the tech companies and the algorithms they use to target young people with this and other types of content?
0: Yeah, and it is a huge question, because obviously media literacy is only one side of the coin. I think media literacy, Colm, when it's done right and when it reaches the right people in the right place, can be enormously persuasive and successful. I teach students of, you know, in fourth year who are 20 to 21, and they tell me all the time they feel incredibly lucky to have critical media literacy skills because of the generation they grew up in. They grew up in a world before algorithms had intensified to the level that they're at now. They do worry genuinely, Colm, about their younger brothers, their younger sisters, the teens and the pre-teens who are coming to social media without necessarily understanding that what they see in their feeds is being fed to them by algorithms and by social media companies who want to optimize and have a commercial motivation. I think on the other hand, you know, you've mentioned there the online spaces. I think a lot of the really good work is done in real life. It's done by teachers who would already say they're fairly overburdened, Colm, doing lots of good
1: teachers,
0: work. The poor old teachers, but there's lots and lots of youth groups who go into schools, and they do. I think digital and media literacy has become a huge element of their work. And once I think young people, kind of the preteens in particular, realize how their experience online is carefully curated by algorithms, you know, they become much more aware and much more conscious of the fact that they're being deliberately targeted for financial reasons or for ideological reasons. And their response then is completely different. It transforms their experience, and it gives them an awful lot more agency, because in addition to the social media companies, you know, who do bear obviously huge responsibility, our individual agency, I think, has, and empowering young people, preteens and teens, to take back that agency is very important.
1: Fiona, thanks a million for that. That's Fiona McGarry, Director of the BA in Journalism at the University of Galway.
2: Now, coming up after five this evening, concern grows in Britain over vapes linked to serious mental health risks on sale to children on social media. We talked to the professor who says that Irish children are also targeted. We want to hear from you on this topic. Vapes containing a substance known as spice, is it something you're worried about when it comes to your teens? You can WhatsApp us on 0870 32 32 32. 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Do let us know your thoughts and your concerns around that.

Now, on July the 18th, the body of Elizabeth Ross, a Scottish aid worker, was found in a suitcase in an abandoned building in Athens just days after she was reported missing. The man suspected of her killing appeared in a court in Athens today. From there,

0: interest in Greece. She had actually arrived in Greece in late June on holiday. This was a month-long holiday she was due to take. She had spent 2 weeks with Greek friends in a western suburb near the Athenian port of Piraeus, and then had moved to the center of Athens, where, as you say, her body was found ultimately by a homeless man in an abandoned car park on July 18th.
1: Mm-hmm. What do we know about the man charged?
0: What we know about the man who was formally charged today, a week after police took him in for questioning, he was questioned for almost 100 hours, I'm told, is that he is a 26-year-old Afghan child refugee, in the sense that he was a child refugee when he arrived on the shores of Greece by boat on the island of Lesbos from Turkey at the height of Europe's refugee crisis in 2016. His story was so poignant and so strong that the International Federation of the Red Cross actually picked it up. That's how strong it was. When he was in Lesbos, he met an evangelical Christian American citizen woman who he befriended and then 7 years later married, Elena Hall. And with Elena Hall, he set up an NGO to help refugees in Athens. NGO regularly met at an apartment in the central Athenian suburb district of Exarchia, a first-floor apartment. And so he and his wife had keys to that apartment. It is to that apartment that Elizabeth Ross, the Scottish aid worker, mm-hmm. went a few days before she was found dead.
1: Okay, so this is more details about Sharif Ahmadzai. He is 26 and from Afghanistan. He faces charges of homicide with intent, robbery and weapons offences. So
0: correct.
1: It is being reported that he admitted to moving the body but denied murder. He claimed he found Elizabeth
0: right.
1: Ross dead in the bathroom.
0: That's right. That appears to be his line of defence, despite also telling police that he did use Elizabeth Ross's credit cards to withdraw more than €10,000 from various ATMs around Athens, despite telling police admitting that he moved the body from the flat in central Athens to an abandoned car park lot. He fervently denies actually killing the Scottish aid worker and has actually introduced somebody else, said somebody else was involved in removing the body as well. Mm-hmm. And today he asked via his lawyer that Elizabeth Ross's health record be handed over because he says she died before he found her dead, and possibly she died for some unknown because she was suffering from some health issue.
1: But he sent messages to her family on her phone after she had died.
0: Yes, and police have described those messages as extremely misleading and in a clear bid to buy time and prevent authorities being told that a British aid worker was missing in Greece. Members of her family, including her father and dear friends of hers, were all sent messages that were suspicious in the sense that they didn't resemble Elizabeth's voice, mm-hmm. but they were sent from her phone nonetheless.
1: So from our understanding, I mean, you mentioned there that he is a married man. What has Ahmadzai's wife told police about his suspected involvement?
0: Well, his American wife, as I said, a self-described evangelical Christian who set up this NGO with her Afghan husband, turned herself, effectively turned herself in. She became suspicious of her husband's movements after discovering him late at night via their comma tracker on their phones in the flat that Elizabeth, known to her friends,

0: as Lisa was staying in, and she became suspicious by her husband's newfound wealth, and then called police herself and handed over more than 2,000 euro in wealth, a phone she had been gifted by the Afghan, and began to explain to them that she had these suspicions, and that also allegedly, this has not been confirmed because we haven't heard her speak publicly herself, that he had confided in her that he had murdered the Scottish aid worker in Athens.
1: Okay, well, more details emerging on that case. Thank you for bringing us up to date on that. Helena Smith, Athens-based correspondent. Appreciate it.
2: Now, still to come, we'll hear how Daniel Kinahan is expected on Irish soil within days, plus back to school on the shelves in July and Halloween ornaments in August. 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

0: isn't it?
1: Yeah, there is something strange on the supermarket shelves. Halloween decorations already there, while back to school shopping has been already there since probably late June. So why do the shops push these things on us so early? Drive Time's own Joshua Byrne hit the streets to hear what shoppers think.
2: I don't know, it's just kind of because we consume on such a massive level. It's all the, you know, what massive pieces of plastic can we get out for this season? You know, like, I think if people reused decorations and things like that every season, it would probably be a little bit better. But I don't know, I think they should sell cream eggs all year. That's about it.
3: The only thing about it coming in so early, I can just think of, like, families, if they don't have a lot of money and they need to save or buy things in, like, small bits, you know, like week to week, I suppose it gives them a little bit longer to build up to that. But that's about the only positive I can see with them being in the shops too early. I kind of do go in and September, I'm like, why is there Halloween stuff? Do you know, and Christmas is the same.
4: In a similar town, I think there's different levels to it. The back to school stuff, I don't mind being in so early because, you know, it gives families longer time to collect their bits and lets it be easier rather than having to do it in one big shop. With terms of the holidays, I do get frustrated when there's like a huge overlap before we've even had a holiday. Like, Christmas keeps getting earlier and earlier and earlier. I'm waiting for until Christmas comes in September.

0: and that would frustrate me a little bit because I just want to be able to enjoy one thing at a time.
1: I don't think it's right, really. I think it's, especially for Christmas, it's in far too early. And yeah, it's just Hallmark days. They're banking, they're kind of making them just, they're trying to make money all the time, you know, on the people. But no, I don't agree with this, really.
2: Like, it's nice when it's like Christmas time and, you know, it's December and all the Christmas markets start going up, and then you can really get into, like, I don't know, the spirit of like Christmas, or, you know, the mood of Halloween. The back to school stuff, everything back in the shops like 2 months before you're actually back in school, especially the poor fifth years who are going into Leaving Cert now.
3: There you go. There's the thoughts of shoppers out and about, talking to our own Joshua Byrne, who was out on the streets earlier. Now, it turns out this is a bit of a psychology to all of this, and joining us on the line to talk us through it is Dr. Emma Howard, economics lecturer at TUD. Emma, I suppose, look, people will agree or disagree to varying degrees to what the shoppers were saying there. They can see the point maybe of staggering the back-to-school purchases and resent the kind of more frivolous Halloween preparations. Give us the psychology behind it first.
4: Yeah, it's interesting. Two of the people on the Vox Pop there talked about, you know, maybe a positive of this is that people can spread out their spending a little bit more when things come into the shops early. But actually, it's probably the opposite that happens, because the early availability of these products create this urgency. And while people might think that they're staggering their spending by buying things early, often what happens is they will actually cumulatively spend more because they're buying bits and pieces at a time rather than thinking about exactly what they need. And there's a couple of reasons for this. I mean, one of them is that, like, when we are thinking about a purchase, one of the drivers of purchasing things early can be because we tend to be loss averse. In other words, we tend to be much more afraid of losing out than we are of kind of benefiting from an equivalent gain. So we're afraid, you know, if we don't buy it now, what if it's out of stock? What if I don't get it? And that loss aversion, you know, we don't want to regret not being able to get something, drives us to buy it sooner and perhaps then buy more of it.
5: Loss aversion is the retail equivalent of FOMO, isn't it? You just want to make sure you have it in case you come to October 31st and you don't have that all-important...
3: That bag of walnuts.
5: Skeleton
3: that you
5: ornament.
3: Didn't know you needed, yeah.
5: Everything, exactly. Everything I find is something that we didn't know we needed. I mean, back to school, I didn't realise in retail terms, it's a really big part of the retail operation, isn't it? I mean, is it up there with Christmas?
4: Well, so interestingly, like, we see seasonal spending is really important now, and that's why shops have such a big focus on it. So there are times a year where overall people start to just spend more money. And obviously something like Christmas is much better because, you know, a country like Ireland, almost everybody celebrates Christmas, whereas everybody doesn't have a child or doesn't have a child who's going back to school. But if you look at just for those who are spending it back to school, YouGov did a survey a couple of years ago. And what they found is, looking at seasonal event spending and asking people how much more did they spend because of this event than their typical monthly spend, the biggest increase in spending was those who did spend on back to school. They spent almost 70% more on back to school than they did in an average month. And that compared to, say, Christmas spending, people were spending 62% more. So those who have got someone going back to school are increasing their spending a huge amount in the month or months in advance of it.
3: Emma, thanks a million for that. That's Emma Howard, economics lecturer at TUD. You can let us know what your spending patterns are. 51551 for your text, 0870 32 32 32 for your WhatsApps.
5: Now, coming up, reports that Daniel Kinahan could be standing on Irish soil within days. What will the operation look like to get him home?
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7: Preparing for a high-security extradition. Daniel Kinahan due back in Ireland within days.
6: Why are so many children being targeted with vapes associated with mental health risks online?
7: From perms to bobs, what hairstyles through the decade say about us?
6: But first the news, read by Ray Kennedy.
8: Claire, thank you and good evening from the newsroom. The funeral service for the Oscar-winning Irish actress Brenda Fricker has heard that she brought truth and dignity to every role and Ireland was prouder because of her. Miss Fricker, who was 81, died in Dublin last month. She became one of Ireland's most celebrated actresses with a career that spanned more than six decades in film and theatre. Monsignor Owen Towne told the congregation at St Catherine's Church on Mead Street that the funeral was not about sorrow but a celebration of a true legend who touched the lives of many. He said Miss Fricker lived a full life filled with love, stories and mischief. Monsignor said the Liberties was her spiritual home and she was truly a Liberty Bell.
9: Thank you, Brenda, for the laughter, for the kindness, for seeing the best in us and bringing out the best in others, for teaching us that the greatest prize in life is never a trophy, but the love that we have for others. The curtain has fallen on this life, but what a performance it was.
8: And Taoiseach Micheál Martin has said the forthcoming budget would focus on the cost of living as the coalition faces a renewed push to halt plans to unwind excise cuts from September. The cuts were implemented in March amid global uncertainty, but fuel importers claim prices were now higher than when the reductions were introduced. Our political correspondent, Barry Lenehan.
10: The government wants to restore the full excise duty and fuel prices by December. This will start with 9 and 10 cent increases per litre of petrol and diesel on the 1st of September. But these plans now facing fresh pushback. The representative body for major fuel importers, distributors and retailers has said that it would be absolutely reckless to reimpose the excise cuts. Fuels for Ireland claiming petrol and diesel prices now higher than they were in March. Opposition parties too unhappy. Sinn Féin has consistently said these cuts shouldn't be touched with the Dáil in summer recess. Independent Ireland leader Michael Collins today saying government risks a wave of business failures, job losses and further pressure on families should it proceed with its plans. Asked about fuel prices in Belfast this afternoon, Taoiseach Micheál Martin didn't offer any commitments but insisted October's budget will focus on the cost of living, indicating it will provide respite for households. The question now, whether the coalition can stick to that stance for the rest of the summer amid global uncertainty.
8: The amount of income tax collected by the state rose by 12.7% to €3.3 billion last month compared to July 2025. The latest Exchequer figures indicate that the jobs market remains healthy.

0: healthy ahead of budget 2027. Consumer spending drove VAT payments to 3.8 billion euro last month, while corporation tax payments rose by 5.1% to 1.3 billion euro. Our economics and public affairs editor, David Murphy.
1: The latest set of Exchequer returns show taxes collected so far this year are up 6%, or 3.4 billion euro when payments from Apple are excluded. In the first 7 months of the year, income tax is up 7.5% and VAT is up 9.7%. Corporation tax rose 4.7% so far this year. The figures show the coalition is managing to keep its spending within the forecast published by the Department of Finance. But this afternoon, the Irish Fiscal Advisory Council warned there was still a danger of sizeable spending overruns this year.
0: Officials in the Gulf have said Iran has intensified a threat to black out the entire region if the United States strikes its power plants and other targets. Last month, the US President Donald Trump warned that bridges or power plants would be targeted in response to Iranian attacks on vessels moving through the Strait of Hormuz. Tehran has said a route allowing ships to move through the international shipping channel has been agreed with Oman. Meanwhile, Israel has carried out its heaviest airstrikes on southern Lebanon in weeks. Here's Fergal Gallagher of our foreign staff.
2: Iran has agreed the coordinates of a new route through the Strait of Hormuz, but warned more work is needed before the waterway fully reopens. Reports suggest Iran would control entry through its own waters, with vessels exiting through Oman's territorial waters. US Vice President J.D. Vance said the on-again, off-again messages about peace are caused by Iran's fractured leadership, where some groups are trying to make a deal and more radical elements want to keep fighting. Those fractures were evident as Iranian President Pezeshkian said on state TV that communication with the injured supreme leader is very difficult. Reports that the US is running low on munitions after 5 months of strikes prompted an angry denial from President Trump, who threatened to hunt down what he said were treasonous leakers. In Lebanon, the fragile truce appears over. New deadly Israeli strikes in retaliation for an explosion that killed two IDF soldiers won't help any diplomatic progress on the Strait.
0: A US Senate committee has voted to hold former chief medical advisor Anthony Fauci in contempt of Congress after he refused to answer questions at a hearing last week about his actions during the COVID-19 pandemic. The committee will now refer the case to the Justice Department. Dr. Fauci invoked his constitutional right against self-incrimination and refused to answer questions more than 100 times during his testimony.
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0: Generally dry this evening with a mix of cloud and hazy sunny spells. Tonight will be mostly dry with isolated showers in the west and northwest. Lowest temperatures 6 to 12 degrees in mostly light southwest breezes.
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6: With the latest traffic and travel news, I'm Hugh Hick. Starting with Dublin, where there's a breakdown on the M50 southbound at Junction 5 Finglas, causing delays back to the M1 interchange. Elsewhere in the county, traffic is currently being held back at the entrance to the southbound side of the Dublin Tunnel while a crew responds to an incident. There's already a long queue forming, so it's worth considering your route around there. The M6 eastbound is closed for roadworks in Westmeath between Junction 6 Clara and Junction 5 Kilbeggan, and as you might expect, that's causing a long queue on the diversion into Kilbeggan, stretching back 3 kilometres at the moment. Finally, in Kildare, there's a diversion on Morristown Road in Newbridge today and tomorrow, while resurfacing works are carried out at the railway bridge. And that's the latest traffic and travel news.
7: 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Colm O'Mungoyne and Claire Brock with you here on Drive Time till 6 o'clock.
8: Now, Daniel Kinahan is expected to be returned to Ireland in the coming days. So what can we expect in the operation to get him home? We're joined now by Conor Lally, Security and Crime Editor with the Irish Times. Conor, you're reporting today that Daniel Kinahan is to be flown back to Ireland within days. What exactly is the timeline, do we know, on his arrival here?
4: Yeah, I suppose this, Claire, is you know, quite a long running story at this stage. The plans to bring him back to Ireland, you know, have been in the news for quite some time. But what we do know is that last week he lost his final appeal. Gardaí had initially believed

0: believe that he may be back in the country by around the end of September, but that has now been brought forward, and we expect his extradition to possibly begin to take place even over the weekend or into early next week. Mm-hmm. Now, what that will involve is the Irish Air Corps flying out from Ballydonnell Airport with a team of Gardaí on board. They will fly to Dubai. They will essentially take Daniel Kinahan off the hands of the authorities there, and they'll fly back to Ireland with him. Mm-hmm. So that will take some time, depending on what aircraft they use. The Air Corps crew will have to stop off and refuel probably at least twice along the way. So as I say, that will take some time. And logistics. Then when he gets back here.
1: Logistics involved in that. But remind us, Conor, remind us about how long he was in custody in the UAE and what the extradition process involved there.
0: Yeah, so he has been, he was arrested back in April. So he has been in jail awaiting extradition in Dubai since then. As I say, he has been through the courts. So he will be keen, I think, to get back. He would prefer to be in prison back in Ireland rather than Dubai. And in order to get him back here, the Irish authorities really had to engage in quite a long-term campaign with their counterparts in the UAE to get an extradition treaty in place. That was signed into force last year, and Daniel Kinahan will be the first Irish person brought back mm-hmm. under that extradition treaty. So this effort has been going on for quite some years. And certainly, senior Gardaí will tell you that they will be very glad when Daniel Kinahan is back, because there has been a lot of moving parts here, and really they've had to try very hard even to get that extradition treaty in place with UAE.
1: Conor, you touched there on the transport details around actually getting Daniel Kinahan home. It will involve a huge security operation, won't it? I mean, do we know the details of the plane involved, given that you say there will have to be potentially stop-offs there, and where it will ultimately land in Ireland?
0: Yeah, so it'll probably be an Air Corps Casa 295. So that will, when that went out to collect Daniel Kinahan's close associate Sean McGovern earlier this year, that had to stop off in both France and in Cyprus for refueling. So if that plane is chosen again, we can expect those same stop-offs again. Once Kinahan gets back here, then he will be brought to the Special Criminal Court from Casement Aerodrome in Ballydonnell. And the Irish Prison Service have bought a bomb-proof prison escort van, and we expect that will be used. I mean, you can say that Daniel Kinahan is probably the most senior criminal that the Irish criminal justice system has ever dealt with. So the precautions around both bringing him back, getting him off that aircraft safely, and then transporting him to the Special Criminal Court, it'll be a major, major security operation.
1: Yeah, it'll involve, sorry to cut across you, Conor, but it will involve, as you mentioned, like a number of different agencies, Gardaí, the Air Corps. Have we any official word from the Department of Justice and those authorities about the timeline involved in returning Daniel Kinahan here?
0: No, Garda headquarters hasn't commented on it. The department hasn't commented on it either, which is not unusual. With these very high security operations, you wouldn't really expect comment in advance. But I guess the first indication that we will get that Kinahan is on his way back is when that aircraft leaves Ballydonnell, and we will probably be able to track that on flight radar. So we expect that flight will be outbound very soon, probably in the coming days, possibly over the weekend mm-hmm. Or into early next week. And really, once that plane leaves, well, then you can take it that major security operation is underway.
1: And when that plane arrives back here, where to then for Daniel Kinahan? Will he be transported straight to court?
0: Yeah, we expect that he will be transported straight to the Special Criminal Court, which is in the North Inner City in the Courts of Criminal Justice. He will appear before a court there. He will obviously face whatever he will be charged with. We understand that he's going to face one charge of directing organised crime. So we don't expect that court appearance will go on for very long. And once that concludes, he will then be escorted away once more in an Irish Prison Service van. We are told that he will be held in Portlaoise Jail. Now, that is a prison that's, you know, well used to, I suppose, accommodating very high risk prisoners, both in terms of organised crime.

0: time, you know, senior figures from the IRA down the years. So, you know, the staff there will be very well versed with dealing with people like Daniel Kinahan. But I guess the big security risk here for him is when he's on the move, and we can expect to see, you know, a convoy of vehicles transporting him from A to B with armed Gardaí and probably Defence Forces personnel involved as well.
1: Now, we had another high profile extradition, that of Sean McGovern, who was returned from Dubai last year. He's currently serving 24 years. Will that serve as a template for how security forces will approach this extradition of Daniel Kinahan?
0: I mean, I think it probably will. I mean, we did see some special security arrangements put in place for Sean McGovern. For example, there was a decoy convoy of vehicles left Casement Aerodrome for the courts when Sean McGovern was brought back. So the media believed that Sean McGovern was, you know, being transported in one particular convoy of cars, whereas a separate convoy, which he was actually in, went out an alternative exit and drove towards the courts. So we could expect to see some of those precautions being taken. Mm-hmm. It's also possible that Daniel Kinahan may be transported from Casement Aerodrome to the courts of criminal justice via helicopter. You know, that is one option that the Gardaí have open to them. But it's very unlikely that we'll get those kinds of details until this big security operation starts to unfold.
1: All right. Plenty of resources around all of this, though, it appears, from your reporting around it. Thank you, Conor Lally, Security and Crime Editor with the Irish Times. We're also joined now by Cathal Berry, former member of the Defence Forces and current Director of Public Affairs at Red Flag Consulting. Hi, Cathal. This is a huge security operation. We were talking about it there with Conor. Who exactly will be involved in that? Have you more detail at hand?
2: Good evening, Claire. Oh, yeah, look, we've done a similar operation. Ireland's done a similar operation this time last year for Daniel Kinahan's associate. But basically, it's going to be a multi-agency operation involving the Defence Forces, the Garda Síochána, and actually the Irish Prison Service as well. So from end to end, basically, it's a multi-agency operation. The Air Corps will, as Conor was outlining, will be most likely flying to the Middle East to pick up the passenger and then flying back to Ballydonald, and the Garda Síochána then will be taking over and bringing them up to the Criminal Court of Justice by Houston Station. But it does show the value of actually investing in our security forces, because mm-hmm. it would not be possible to do this by commercial air means or landing in civilian airports. So it's a completely controlled move by Irish Air Corps from the Middle East back to a secure 24/7 airport in Ballydonald as well. So it does show that value of investment.
1: Now, the authorities have a number of options at hand, don't they, when it comes to choosing an aircraft to extradite Daniel Kinahan?
2: Yeah, and correct. And I suppose it's one of the success stories of the investment in the Defence Force in the last 3 years, that the Air Corps have four new brand new aircraft. So they have three Airbus 295s, which have been used in the past, and also the Falcon S6 as well, which is a jet. So if they choose the propeller-driven Airbus 295, I mean, it has short enough legs, so it'll have to be refueled about twice en route. But the Falcon S6 is capable of doing the full journey without refueling. So that would be tempting from a security point of view, would simplify the logistics as well. So we'll see what the operational commander decides sometime.
1: All right. They have to weigh up a few different things when they come to that decision, do they, Cathal?
2: Yeah, very much so. So obviously a risk assessment would be done, but also resources available. I mean, some of those aircraft might be required for other purposes as well. And when the passenger gets to Ballydonald, then, as Conor was outlining, the option is a road move to Dublin or by air as well, depending on the availability of helicopters. And then once the court hearing is over, whether it's a road move or a helicopter move back to Portlaoise jail as well, if the passenger is remanded in custody.
1: I mean, we're talking about swinging an awful lot of agencies into action for all of this. Who will oversee everything here? Will it be the Gardaí assisted by the Defence Forces?
2: Correct. So the Gardaí are in overall control, and that's exactly how it should be. This is a policing matter, and this isn't a subversive. The charges most likely being brought is about organised crime. So the Gardaí are in overall command, but obviously the Defence Forces with support and the Irish Prison Service then at the end of the operation. And I suppose it's worth pointing out from the public point of view that Ireland actually has quite a lot of experience in dealing with prisoner transfers like this, both on island and also from abroad. So it's actually something we do quite well. And in fairness, the relationships between those three uniformed services, the prison service, the defence force and the Garda Síochána. It's certainly the best I've seen in over 30 years as well. So I'll be looking forward to a very straightforward, sophisticated, but

0: a well-oiled operation taking place sometime next week, and we'll see what plays out.
1: There's also decisions to be made around security at Baldonnell and the route that will be taken to bring Daniel Kinahan to the courthouse. What do they have to pay attention to around that? Because obviously when you're dealing with high risk in terms of this particular extradition, they have to take extra security measures.
0: Yeah, absolutely. And as Conor was outlining, Baldonnell is a secure 24/7 airbase, Ireland's only airbase, actually. So it's great to have a secure site to land, at least. And then the operation commander will decide whether it's going to be an air move by helicopter to the Criminal Courts of Justice or whether it'll be a road move. And as Conor was outlining there again, there are options in relation to decoys and diversions and all these tricks of the trade that can be used to, I guess, mask or conceal the method of getting to Dublin. And that just adds an additional layer of security, that if anybody wanted to intervene when the convoy is mobile, that's more difficult to do. And as I said, I suppose the Defence Force and the Guards have a huge amount of experience gained over the last 40 years in relation to this, in relation to moving subversive prisoners, moving high-profile criminal figures as well around the country, up and down from Port Leith. They're quite expert from that point of view. So I wouldn't be anticipating any problems from that perspective.
1: Cathal, we know in recent days the Irish Prison Service has bought a new bomb-proof and bulletproof escort van to be used for high-risk inmates. I mean, could this vehicle be used to transport Daniel Kinahan, do we know?
0: Yeah, absolutely. It's certainly an option, and I very much welcome that purchase as well. It's entirely consistent with international best practice. Most of the prison service vehicles will be soft-skinned and that there's no protection whatsoever. So this type of vehicle will be able to stop, for instance, small arms fire and small, larger calibre as well. So it adds an additional layer of security both for the passenger and for the crew of the vehicle. And it also just adds a deterrent factor. So not only do we have excellent troops and excellent guards and excellent prison officers on that convoy, they'll be well resourced, and that makes it much more difficult to interfere with that convoy.
1: Well, preparation certainly afoot for the extradition of Daniel Kinahan, reported to be flown to Ireland within days. Thank you for talking to us about that. Cathal Berry, former member of the Defence Forces, and before that, Conor Lally, security and crime editor with the Irish Times.
2: Now, still to come, treated just like any other international student, the Department of Justice says it takes no account of the war going on in Gaza when it comes to Gazans looking for study visas in Ireland. Plus, how is the prison drug spice ending up in vapes confiscated from British school children? And is it happening here? That's next.
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2: A quarter of vapes confiscated from children in 114 schools in England contained a drug frequently smuggled into prisons called spice. They're the findings of research scientists from the University of Bath conducted. The research covered vapes of all kinds, nicotine included, not just those that are purported to contain spice, cannabis-like substances, or indeed other drugs. Now, we're joined for more on this by Chris Pudney, Professor of Applied Biochemistry at the University of Bath. Chris, good evening to you.
3: Hi, good evening.
2: You've been working on this research for the past number of years. I suppose it's worth filling listeners in on spice. What is it? It's sometimes called a synthetic cannabis product, but that's not a description you're particularly keen on.
3: No, it's a purely synthetic drug that was created decades ago just for research, and relatively quickly people realised that it could, if you like, be abused, and then it became illegal in the UK at least in 2016. So it's really got no relationship to cannabis whatsoever. It's purely synthetic.
2: And people have been very concerned about the effects on people's mental health and indeed physical health as well. A recent case reported, I think, by the media over in England, somebody with a collapsed lung and other people presenting with psychosis in emergency departments.
3: Absolutely right. So we would see particularly psychosis being something that's driven by vaping spice, but in prisons where it's really dominant, at least in the UK and of course across the Western world, it's associated with nearly half of the non-natural deaths of men. So it's a really risky drug that's remarkably addictive. People would compare it to being as addictive as crack cocaine.
2: Okay, so it gets into prisons because, you know, people's choice is limited. They're not buying illegal drugs on the high street. People might be surprised that people outside of prisons voluntarily buy it, or that it's been pushed in the direction of children through social media.
3: Absolutely. And we would see, you know, young people often think they're buying a cannabis vape or a THC vape, but that as a product costs about £60 in the UK. But actually spice to fill up a refillable vape is maybe just a couple of pounds. So it really speaks to a very young, very vulnerable audience. And, you know, you said this, we've seen up to a quarter of vapes in some regions having spice in, but on average it's about 12% across the sample sites that we've tested, which is remarkable, right? A prison drug being present in schools at that volume.
2: And where is it coming from?
3: We were really interested to track this, and we found that it's pervasively and blatantly sold on the major social media platforms. Really, the dealers are using social media as a shop front to find buyers, and it's so pervasive and so blatant, we're actually even able to track it originating in China, the Chinese chemical distributor, all the way into Europe being sold locally on the streets. So it's remarkable how social media is being used as the shop front for this drug.
2: Now, you concentrated on 114 schools in the UK, but you've also come across evidence to suggest that this has been marketed at Irish children via the same channels as well.
3: Absolutely. We see plenty of accounts offering this material for sale in Ireland, and it's a European problem, I would really say. You know, we sent devices out to detect this drug in Belgium, in the Netherlands. It's really something that's got a grip, I would say, in Europe.
2: I mean, the research that you published last year that looked at the schools, you've been tracking it since. Has there been any improvement in the availability of this being cracked down on, as far as you're concerned? Is anything being done specifically to tackle it since your research came to light?
3: Well, no, I think that's it. It's not cracked down on. I think people are just becoming aware of this issue. You know, certainly when we've raised this with our regulator who regulates social media, you know, they haven't tackled it at all. The social media companies we've raised it with haven't tackled it really at all. The material's still pervasively and blatantly available on their platforms. And so I don't really see much prospect for this being an improving quantity. And really all we can do is educate young people that if someone offers you a cannabis vape and it's a vape liquid, it's overwhelmingly likely actually to be spice.
2: Now, once upon a time when spice first came on the market, being sold initially legally through head shops, it resembled kind of herbal form, being sold in small foil packets. And when it was smoked, it didn't

0: Didn't smell really like cannabis, but there was a pretty strong distinctive smell from whatever was in it. Vapes are obviously different. You can make them smell whatever way they want. So parents may not be aware that children are actually smoking this.
1: No, absolutely not. It doesn't have an odour that's like a spice vape odour, so it really isn't traceable, which might be some of the reason that it's a drug and a format of use of that drug that you see in school. If someone's vaping a THC vape, normally that you'll know about that, you know, within a 100-metre radius, it really smells strongly of cannabis, but spice vapes really just don't have that feature.
0: And on the policy level, Chris, I mean, how seriously has your research been taken with regard to maybe changing the law or directing the police where necessary to go after platforms who are selling this?
1: So can I speak to the UK? In the UK, we have something called the Online Safety Act, and that says that it's the duty of the social media platforms to remove this material. So it's not the duty of individuals to identify individual accounts and have them taken down, because it's impossible. So the platform should be safe by design, we would say. And we just have not seen a big improvement through our engagement with the social media platforms. And I'm sad to say that even taking this to our regulator has said that they just don't see sufficient evidence to want to act here. And that's a massive frustration on our part, because the law is there, but the regulatory body isn't acting.
0: And finally, Chris, what made you look at this in the first place? How did it become an issue of concern to somebody who's a professor of applied biochemistry?
1: I think we were really interested to study this problem in prisons. My wife's actually a psychiatrist, and she would see people coming in who'd overdosed on this drug quite a bit, and she sort of motivated me to want to be interested in it myself. And then, of course, when we started hearing about this cropping up in schools, we wanted to see if we could do our part to sort of uncover what was going on.
0: Okay, Chris, thanks very much for bringing us that. That's Chris Pudney, Professor of Applied Biochemistry at the University of Bath.
2: Now, coming up, from the bob to the beehive, the hairstyles that shaped Ireland. Plus, the Department of Justice says no allowance made for war in Gazans looking for study visas to Ireland. Achanesh Toshanam, the Frieschgelten and Nurta, Lamora de Valish.
3: Grimadi Clerics Gamani Dirib, the Charotti Gatishok Mihal Martin, Gamifer Dirwood Valley, La Dalish Augustus Marach Dollar, some mush at the Ogrofer me year forward. Tabrutiach to the Goriltus Ganral Kinkin, Lan the Blan, and Zlachta Vros, Lahortadesh, and Idish, and Kid VLM. Dort Fools for Ireland, Agrathin's Onodichter Holochte, and Port Arnold's Broslugs at Yeltori Brosla, Gamacha Dicheli, and Tlacht, the Horadash Idish to Brosla, Ags Dortchet will price Bros Nisardanish, Navisha Samarta, Tra or Lady Vachon, Mailer Goril, V. Erfodadawan. 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Tani Ron Takir Hokru, we valach no link shirt of the Hillis Harmus, a duchet good to lie with Ladina Solnus Cofferam. Twitish Kitter, my cans again Iran reward, Agzishtach and the Skinatida, Ach Gashi de Galamach, as a gillis, really Mr. Farge, O man. On the order of 2.7 billion euro, the Czech Republic has been able to get a problem with the Czech Republic. The order of 3.8 billion euro is the Czech Republic has been able to get a problem with the Czech Republic. The order of 2.3 million euro is the Czech Republic has been able to get a problem. And I'm sure that I got the Tillman Ox, has called war with a near Oxenier Wishkert, Shetuki Adram in Yerness. It's a shake him with all him to Excelsius, a visitor to Sishlem. Because been in the Priefs Gelta, Oxen, I'm sure, Gonsrasha, Tanuya Lafaller Nap, RTE News.
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1: With the latest traffic and travel news, I'm Hugh Hick. The south bore of the Dublin Tunnel has reopened in the capital following an earlier incident, but there is still a queue on the M1 southbound as you come up to the entrance, which is also beginning to have an impact on the M50 northbound. The M6 eastbound is closed for roadworks in Westmeath between Junction 6 Clara and Junction 5 Kilbeggan, and as you might expect, that's causing a long queue on the diversion into Kilbeggan, stretching back 3 kilometres at the moment. In Cork, traffic on the N22 westbound is particularly heavy at Junction 3 Ballincollig West, so do leave yourself extra time if you're heading that way. Then finally, in Kildare, there's a diversion on Morristown Road in Newbridge today and tomorrow, while resurfacing works are carried out at the railway bridge. And that's the latest traffic and travel news.
2: Thanks for that, Hugh. Inside Sport, that's coming up at 6. We're joined by Jackie Hurley. Jackie, the FIFA story, I mean, it keeps rumbling on, and now you have UEFA saying they're not backing down on their World Cup boycott.
3: And threat. You know what? They're probably dead right, because they feel, I mean, what they said in their statement, which was quite of a strong one, saying that the conditions have not been met. I think what anybody is looking for is assurances that this isn't going to happen again. I mean, I know they've said that the World Cup isn't for sale, but clearly it was, according to Gianni Infantino. So Keith Tracy's going to be with us in studio. We're going to keep following the story. I just feel like this is going to go on and on and on until it gets to a point where it's a numbers game, and eventually so many people say that they don't support him anymore that Infantino's position is going to be untenable, which I thought was last week, but maybe it's right. This week.
4: But like a good running political story for politics programmes, Jackie,
3: it's great for
4: what
3: everybody.
4: Else are you going to be doing
3: Absolutely.
4: In August?
3: Absolutely, yeah.
4: Well, you will be. You'll be previewing the swimming hopefuls.
3: Yeah, because actually the action continues to roll on, and more Irish hopefuls. We obviously have been chatting about the athletics on the programme. The aquatics championships are taking place next week as well. Nick O'Hare is going to come into studio, and here's some optimism for you. He says there could be as many as 10 Irish medals. He thinks 5 to 10, which is brilliant, because I think what you've seen with the Irish swimming team over the last couple of years, when they go to major tournaments, they tend to medal. So listen to him talking you through. There are hopefuls as well after 6.
2: That's great news. You're also going to hear from the man fighting for the middleweight world title.
3: Yep, Aaron McKenna is going to fight in Dublin the weekend as well. Callum Walsh is also on the undercard. Siobhan Madigan has spoken to both of them, with huge careers ahead of them. Big, big fight for Aaron as well. I'd be interested to hear what he says on the programme tonight too.
2: Great. So boxing hopes are high too. Lots to talk about. That's Inside Sport coming up at 6 o'clock with
3: Thanks,
2: Jackie
3: guys.
2: Hurley. Thanks.
4: Now, returning to a story first covered by RTE's education correspondent Emma O'Kelly, that several students from Gaza who've been offered fully funded scholarship places in Irish universities have been refused the visas they need to take them up by the Department of Justice. The department told RTE that 69 students applied for visas, 27 have been refused so far, 9 have been granted. The 9 who've been granted visas are all in receipt of government funded scholarships, but Gaza students with non-state funded scholarships funded by philanthropic donations or private sources are being refused, and the students have been given a variety of reasons for refusal. They've been asked to explain gaps in their education, provide hard copies of bank statements and original copies of other documents. They say they've already provided evidence to back up their scholarships, their applications for the universities, and indeed to support their scholarship applications, and these lie with the Irish universities. We asked the Department of Justice if Gazan applicants are treated like any other international students seeking study visas, or whether there was any allowance made for the impact of war, the destruction of the financial and administrative systems, and the current conditions of life on the Strip. And we were told by a spokesperson for the department that no special provision was made, and that all international applicants for study visas were treated the same. Here's one of the students we spoke to last week. We're calling her Isabella. She told us how the war was central to the difficulties she's been having in giving the department the documents it wants. And she began by telling me what happened as she was due to begin university in Gaza in autumn of 2023.
5: So I enrolled in a university in Gaza the latest 2023, and then the wars started and happened, and all universities were destroyed. So I couldn't like go to a university and complete my education. So there was no like stable education in Gaza to continue. So when I saw that reason, I was like, isn't the war enough reason for why there was a gap in my education? Isn't it like enough? So that I couldn't go to university because there was actually no universities functioning at that time.
4: How difficult would it be to appeal this decision now? I mean, if you were to appeal it, I understand that you would have to provide hard copies of paperwork, which is difficult. Is that the case?
5: It's not difficult. It's impossible because there is no postal system in Gaza at all. Even if I get the documents that they are asking for, there is no way to send them. And they have specifically mentioned in their refusal letter that you can't send them by fax. You have to send hard copies. You need to send official documents. Any copies are not accepted. So as if they're telling you that we know it's impossible and we're still asking for that because we just want you to give up.
4: And that was Isabella, the name we're giving to a female Gazan student who's been successful in getting a scholarship to UCD, successful in getting her place in the university as well, but whose visa application to come here and study has been refused by the Department of Justice. Well, joining me now is Clare TD and Sinn Féin spokesperson on further and higher education, Donna McGettigan. Donna McGettigan, thanks for joining us.
6: Hello, Colin.
4: We just got that statement in late yesterday from the Department of Justice. We asked them if the conditions of war and the impact that has had on banking and administrative systems in Gaza, whether that was taken account of when dealing with students from Gaza. They said no, that they were treated the same as any international student. What's your reaction to that?
6: Well, according to previous students, they said they didn't have these type of barriers. They weren't asked for these kind of things in order to come over and get their visa. So these seem to be new things that they're putting in place. So, I mean, you can imagine what these students are going through, some living in tents have been misplaced, as Isabella said, very good English, that the institutions are gone, their universities are gone, and now they're even looking for them to appeal through written as Isabella said, and sure, there's no post office, there's no way for them to get them over here. I think that's very cruel what they've done. And it's just very unrealistic what they're asking for students of Gaza to come here.
4: You've written to the Ministers for Justice and Higher Education, and you wanted to get to the reasons behind these refusals. Any luck?
6: No answer as of yet. And like, I probably won't hold my breath on that. I know they have said that they are not for turning on this. I mean, they're constantly dragging their heels on anything that they come down with in terms of Palestine. When you say, like, they stand up and they say that they're constantly the strongest out there in terms of support for Palestinian people. Yet we have seen the Lajee cultural group have been, they've also had their visas stopped. And then even last year, Gaza, Palestine children, their visas were stopped and they lost €38,000 in that. So you're kind of thinking, what is it? Why is it particularly this group of people that they're refusing visas on?
4: We got a longer statement. This is before we followed up with a specific question to ask whether or not there was any special treatment or any consideration taken of the circumstances of war for the last number of years in Gaza. The department statement says, in common with the position for all non-EU nationals, entry of Palestinian nationals is undertaken through existing legal immigration pathways available. Palestinian nationals are visa required and must have a valid Irish visa before they seek to enter Ireland. They can apply for a visa for permission to remain in Ireland based on a variety of different reasons, including employment, education, or to join a family member in the state. Details of these legal pathways can be found on the Immigration Service website. Again, it just backs up that position that it's treated like any other territory in the world.
6: Which is very, very unfair, because these have gone through, they've completed academic applications in the middle of a genocide, in tents. Some of them may be having to walk many, many miles to even just get internet for this, and this is how they're being treated. You know, like, I'm sure if you get a scholarship in, you're living in the middle of a genocide, you and your whole family are given hope that you're going to be able to come over here, study in safety, go back home to your family and make life better for them, and it's just been taken away because they will not give them a visa.
4: It should be said that all of the people who we spoke to Ahmed and we spoke to Isabella there, they said that they had made applications for academic places in Irish universities, that their applications had been accepted on their merits, and that their applications for scholarship had been accepted on their merits as well. They were at pains to point out that they didn't want charity, they weren't looking for special provision in terms of what their capabilities as students were, but they were looking for at least some recognition that the impact of war would be taken into consideration when things like hard copies of original documents were being sought.
6: Yeah, but this is it. So they're asking them to produce bank statements. The banks are, have been bombed. They cannot explain the gaps in their education. They're living in a genocide, and Israel's aggressive in Gaza has destroyed or damaged almost every university. I mean, even the death toll, if you look at students, there is 1,379 students murdered, and then you have

0: What do you want to see done by the department on this? Do you want them to make a special provision for students who've applied from Gaza and to drop that demand for hard copies of documents? How do you want to see it dealt with?
1: That's exactly it. You've just hit the nail in the head. They really do need to take into consideration what they're going through. The fact that, as Isabella said, it's impossible to send hard copies by post. They just don't have the facilities. So really, the government know that. So they're putting that barrier in the way, knowing that they're not going to be able to do that. So they need to take out all those barriers that they're putting in place that they know they cannot commit to. And as I said, they're not charity. They've gone through this. They're doing this on their own merit, and they should be given the visa to come over and study in the university that they've been given the scholarship for.
0: Okay, both of the students we've talked to, I know our colleague Emma O'Kelly has talked to many more of them, say that they're coming over here to get an education, but all of them have expressed the desire to go back home and put that education to use in order to rebuild in Gaza. In the case of Isabella, she said she wanted to set up an NGO to deal with traumatised children affected by war, and the reason she wants to do a business degree is so that she can follow all governance standards and be credible in partnering with international funding partners and everything else. So I suppose implicitly she's trying to address a concern perhaps that people might have over people getting study visas here and wanting to stay longer term.
1: Well, these are trusted groups and they've travelled to Ireland before and complied with the rules. So, you know, they should be trusted to do that. They do want to go back home because, like, and some of them, when you think of, they come here, they may not get to see their family again. They may go home to family members that have been killed. So they want to go home and help their families. But the other thing is, I spoke to the spokesperson for these students, and what she said to me was that visas are being flagged then if they're refused. That means that other countries see that flagging, and that may end up where essentially you're trapping them there, that other countries may not look at them in a good manner and give them visas in other countries.
0: Okay, well, it's a story we're going to keep following. But for now, Donna McGettick and Sinn Féin spokesperson on higher education, thanks very much for joining us.
2: Now, coming up from the Bob to the Beehive, we'll hear about the hairstyles that shaped Ireland. 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

0: Now, from the neat updos of the early 1900s to the rebellious bob, the beehive, the perm, and even the shaved head, a hairstyle has never just been about fashion. In Ireland, what women did with their hair often reflected changing attitudes to work, to religion, politics, class and freedom. Katie Blackwood, historian in residence for Dublin City Council, is in Limerick tonight talking about this, and she joins us now. Hi, Katie.
1: Hi, Claire. How are you?
0: This might sound like a conversation about fashion, but it's more than that, isn't it?

0: It is about identity and class freedom. I mean, how does a hairstyle, I suppose, encompass all of that?
1: Well, I think hairstyles are really interesting because they're, you know, they're part of our bodies. So they're like very personal to us, but they're also very public. So everyone can see our hair most of the time. So, you know, we style our hair and we dress our hair and there's loads of different things you can do to your hair. It's very malleable and changeable. So, you know, it provides a social function for us to kind of tell other people about who we are, what kind of person we are, what we believe in. And then, of course, hair also follows fashions and trends and things like that. So you can kind of, looking back through history, so as a historian, I'm looking back at images, you know, of women in Ireland throughout the whole 20th century, and you can see how, you know, different times, there's different hairstyles, which often reflect what's going on kind of politically or socially, which is just really interesting.
0: Yeah, it's really interesting when it's of its time and how it was a potential mold breaker of the time. Like, so I have a bob. I don't see myself as being bold or being brave, but cutting your hair short once was seen as that, wasn't it? Like really rebellious and controversial for a woman to do.
1: Yeah, no, absolutely. So the bob came in the 1920s. It was, you know, after the First World War, which was a time of huge upheaval. Ireland, of course, had its own period of upheaval around the same time. And, you know, it was sort of the bob was a completely new hairstyle. Like up until then, women had worn their hair long. And suddenly to have these short haircuts, you know, you could see people's necks. And that sort of went hand in hand with the flapper styles as well. Yeah, which was short dresses and knees and shoulders. So absolutely, there was pushback against it. And there was pushback against it in Ireland, but all over Europe as well. We weren't alone in that. But I suppose in Ireland, we, you know, it was the free state. We were kind of coming to terms with our own national identity and what that meant and what women's place within that was. And, you know, there were some voices who felt that we should sort of look back to our Gaelic past and we should model ourselves on that. And then there was other voices who were looking, you know, to more modern ideas. And yeah,
0: the Gaelic past would be the long tresses.
2: Hibernia with her harp and the flowing tresses.
1: Yeah, that'd be the stereotype, wouldn't it? You know, but who knows? I'm sure back in medieval times there was all sorts of haircuts as well, you know. So we don't really know. It's one of those things that it's hard to know exactly how people wore their hair.
0: I note that you've said that at the same time as all of this was happening, there was a group of trainee teachers producing a style guide promoting modest fashions and shorter hairstyles. So there wasn't a single Irish view on it when there was some looking
1: Absolutely.
0: Back to, as you say, Hibernia and the ancient Ireland and, you know, hair flowing free. There were differing views
1: and that
0: on
1: was,
0: it.
1: There absolutely was. And, you know, women, they were trainee teachers in Limerick and they came up with, like a fashion sort of style guide called the Modest Dress and Deportment Crusade. That was how they, sort of, that's what they called
0: Sounds
1: themselves.
0: Sounds like an order.
2: Did they go long or short? Because if you're bending over lice-ridden junior infants,
1: well, it was all
2: long
1: about,
2: hair is not a great
1: clothing,
2: plan.
1: The clothing was very modest, so they were all about long skirts, no collarbones. I think skirts had to be at least 6 inches below the knee. But they went for the short haircut, so that was their sort of nod, you know, to modernity and also practical. You know, like you say, if you're out in the schools, it's handy to have a quick haircut that you can get up and go.
0: Can we talk about the perm? And when this became a symbol of Ireland for a generation.
2: It's a unisex thing, perm, you know. The Scousers loved their perms back in the 80s.
0: Did you have a perm?
2: I never had a perm, no. Never a mullet nor a perm, no. Go on anyway, for the perm,
0: Tell us about that, because I just always associated it is with the 80s.
1: Yeah, well, the perm came in the 30s, first of all. It was around before then as well, actually, but it was really big in the 30s and the 40s, sort of a wave, you know, a short hair, but with a wave. And it was kind of like you'd hear women talking about it, and it was kind of your first perm. It was sort of symbolized, you know, you're going into womanhood.
0: You're coming of age.
1: So it was, yes, exactly. So it was something you would do as, you know, when you were starting to go out and about, maybe to dances and the cinema and that sort of thing.
0: And then it had a revival, of course, in the 80s.
1: Yes, it absolutely did. Yeah, so the perm came back in the 80s in a big way.
0: Yeah, it was associated, I suppose. Yeah, there were the shoulder pads, was all high fashion.
2: You can tell a woman by the way she wears her hair. You can tell a woman anywhere, as the ad used to say.
0: Is that true? I mean, is that true? As in, you know, it can dictate. You can tell a lot about a woman from her hair. Would you say that's true, Katie?
1: I think we all make choices and decisions about our hair. And of course we all, whether, you know, it's consciously or unconsciously, we're all sort of saying certain things about our personalities and where we come from and our status and our beliefs through our haircuts.
0: It's the same for men as well, you know, isn't it?
1: It is, of course it's the same for men. They're not immune from it, yeah. And it's really interesting because men and women are often opposite when it comes to hair. So the ideals, you know, are opposite. So men are, you know, I mean, of course, men can have long hair and women can have short hair. But, you know, in general, sort of long hair is sort of very feminine for a woman. Men are supposed to have shorter haircuts. And then with body hair, it's the opposite as well. So men are supposed to be hairy. And that's quite, you know, that symbolizes strength and masculinity and all that sort of stuff. Whereas women are not supposed to have any body hair.
0: There's so much pressure. Ours is a lot more work, is what you're saying, Katie. As always.
1: Yes,
0: it's a lot more work.
1: But also very fun, because there's a lot of variety.
0: Yeah, that's true. Well, I see the bob as just being very low maintenance, but yeah, that's just me. But it's great how much you can read into all of this. Katie Blackwood, Dublin City Council historian in residence, thank you for that. And Katie will be talking through 20th century hairstyles for Irish women at the Hunt Museum in Limerick at 7 o'clock tonight.
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2: Now let's go to bed, Aaron, for the latest forecast with Don Leegan.
7: Thanks, Cullum. Well, we've had a mostly dry day today and it's more the same for tomorrow before things turn a bit more unsettled for the weekend with some rain and showers on the way. So, mostly dry for the remainder of this evening with a few hazy sunny spells about and just the odd shower in the west and north. Similar conditions tonight then, a mix of cloud and clear spells with just the odd shower again in the west and north. Lows tonight of 8 to 13 degrees, coolest under clear skies with a light southwesterly breeze. Another dry day tomorrow then, with a mix of cloud and sunny spells. Highs of 16 to 24 degrees, coolest in the northwest and warmest in Leinster, with light to moderate southwesterly winds. And looking ahead to the weekend, Saturday it'll be humid and cloudy with outbreaks of rain, while Sunday we'll see the last of that rain clear with sunny spells and scattered showers following from the west. And that's the forecast. Have a great evening.
0: And that is all for today. Thanks for listening. You can catch up on anything you might have missed on this evening's show on the RTE Radio app. But from us and all the team, have a good evening. 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
1: Thanks, Claire. Coming up on the show today, Keith Tracy is live in studio. We're going to be chatting where to now for FIFA as Infantino scrambles to keep his bid for presidency on the road. Nick O'Hare on who to watch at the European Aquatics Championships. And we hear from Aaron McKenna ahead of his middleweight world championship fight. But first, we pause for the news and the Angelus.
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1: Radio 1 News at 6 o'clock with Ray Kennedy. Good evening. Taoiseach Micheál Martin has said that Budget 2027 would focus on the cost of living as the coalition faces a renewed push to halt plans to unwind fuel excise cuts from next month. Fuels for Ireland has said petrol and diesel prices are currently higher than when the cuts were introduced. Our political correspondent, Barry Lennon.
2: The government wants to restore the full excise duty and fuel prices by December. This will start with 9 and 10 cent increases per litre of petrol and diesel on the 1st of September. But these plans now facing fresh pushback. The representative body for major fuel importers, distributors and retailers has said that it would be absolutely reckless to reimpose the excise cuts. Fuels for Ireland claiming petrol and diesel prices now higher than they were in March. Opposition parties too unhappy. Sinn Féin has consistently said these cuts shouldn't be touched with the Dáil in summer recess. Independent Ireland leader Michael Collins today saying government risks a wave of business failures, job losses and further pressure on families should it proceed with its plans. Asked about fuel prices in Belfast this afternoon, Taoiseach Micheál Martin didn't offer any commitments but insisted October's budget will focus on the cost of living, indicating it will provide respite for households.
1: The amount of income tax collected by the state rose by 12.7% to €3.3 billion last month compared to July 2025. The latest Exchequer figures indicate that the jobs market remains healthy ahead of the budget, which will be delivered in October. Consumer spending drove VAT payments to €3.8 billion last month, while corporation tax payments rose by 5.1% to €1.3 billion. Our economic and public affairs editor, David Murphy.
3: The latest set of Exchequer returns show taxes collected so far this year are up 6%, or €3.4 billion, when payments from Apple are excluded. In the first 7 months of the year, income tax is up 7.5%, and VAT is up 9.7%. Corporation tax rose 4.7% so far this year. The figures show the coalition is managing to keep its spending within the forecast published by the Department of Finance. But this afternoon, the Irish Fiscal Advisory Council warned there was still a danger of sizeable spending overruns this year.
1: Iranian state media is reporting that draft legislation providing for the management of shipping through the Strait of Hormuz envisages fines of up to 20% of cargo value for violations. A lawmaker said an Iranian parliament committee is reviewing the bill to ban American, Israeli and other vessels from the international channel. Tehran has said a route allowing ships to move through the waterways has been agreed with

0: with Oman, though. Meanwhile, Israel has carried out its heaviest airstrikes on southern Lebanon in weeks. Here's Fergal Gallagher of our foreign staff.
1: Iran has agreed the coordinates of a new route through the Strait of Hormuz, but warned more work is needed before the waterway fully reopens. Reports suggest Iran would control entry through its own waters, with vessels exiting through Oman's territorial waters. US Vice President J.D. Vance said the on-again, off-again messages about peace are caused by Iran's fractured leadership, where some groups are trying to make a deal and more radical elements want to keep fighting. Those fractures were evident as Iranian President Pezeshkian said on state TV that communication with the injured supreme leader is very difficult. Reports that the US is running low on munitions after 5 months of strikes prompted an angry denial from President Trump, who threatened to hunt down what he said were treasonous leakers.
0: The family of an Irish woman who was found dead on a yacht in New York has filed wrongful death proceedings against a man who's understood to be the owner of the vessel. 33-year-old Martha Nolan O'Slattery, who was originally from County Carlow but lived in Manhattan, died last year. Our South East correspondent Mark O'Driscoll has this report.
2: Martha Nolan O'Slattery had moved to the US at the age of 24, lived on Manhattan's Upper East Side, and went on to co-found a high-end beachwear brand. In the early hours of the 5th of August 2025, police received a call from a man saying he had found Miss Nolan O'Slattery unconscious on board a boat in Montauk Yacht Club. She was subsequently pronounced dead. Police initially said homicide detectives were investigating her death, but later said there was no evidence to suggest foul play. Her family has now launched a civil action for wrongful death against a man who's understood to be the boat's owner. Christopher Dernan of Garden City, New York, is listed as the defendant on the summons, with the family seeking a default sum of $50 million in damages. When the lawyer for Miss Nolan O'Slattery's family was contacted today, he said they would not be commenting. Mark O'Driscoll, RTE News.
0: The funeral service for the Oscar-winning Irish actress Brenda Fricker has heard that she brought truth and dignity to every role and friendship, and that Ireland was prouder because of her. Miss Fricker, who was 81, died in Dublin last month. She became one of Ireland's most celebrated actresses, with a career that spanned more than six decades in film and theatre. Monsignor Owen Thine told the congregation at St Catherine's Church on Mead Street that the funeral was a celebration of a true legend who touched the lives of many. He said Miss Fricker lived a full life filled with love, stories and mischief.
3: Thank you, Brenda, for the laughter, for the kindness, for seeing the best in us and bringing out the best in others, for teaching us that the greatest prize in life is never a trophy, but the love that we have for others. The curtain has fallen on this life, but what a performance it was.
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0: Generally dry this evening with a mix of cloud and hazy sunny spells. Tonight will be mostly dry with isolated showers in the west and northwest. Lowest temperature 6 to 12 degrees in mostly light southwest breezes.
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7: Welcome to Inside Sport. I'm Jackie Hurley. Infantino holds crisis meetings at FIFA. Keith Tracy is here tonight to discuss the spiralling drama and look at all the latest transfer news. Nick O'Hare on who could be the big medal hopes at the European Aquatics Championships. And Siobhan Madigan catches up with Aaron McKenna ahead of his middleweight world championship clash. We want to hear from you. You can WhatsApp us on 087 032 32 32. 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Yeah, welcome along. Happy Thursday. Let's start off with some of the headlines of the day with Michael Corcoran. And as it has been rumbling all across the week, FIFA executives, finally, they're saying they back Infantino, but more updates even after that, Michael.
8: Yeah, the European teams, Jackie, are saying they could still boycott competitions, including the World Cup. UEFA says FIFA's defence of the Infantino changes nothing. As you know, he's been under massive pressure because of that controversial plan to sell

0: stakes in its competition to private investors. Now, after a meeting of the South American governing body today, they've welcomed the decision to withdraw the proposal, but they have said that they're not backing an extraordinary Congress to vote on the future of Infantino. Now, the BBC this evening are reporting that the FIFA chief operating officer, Kevin Lamour, wasn't invited to the meeting yesterday. Now, his name mightn't ring a bell for many people, but he was the fellow who spoke out about the, against the proposals last week, and he ended his chat by saying, by speaking out, "If I lose my job, then so be it. At least I will sleep well tonight." But he wasn't at the, he wasn't invited to the meeting yesterday. So this is, I mean, this is going to rumble on. That's the reality about it.
1: Yeah, it certainly is. We'll chat to Keith about that in a couple of minutes. Meanwhile, transfer window is heating up. Some high-profile confirmations today.
0: Yes, depending on who you support or otherwise, but the former Liverpool player Mo Salah completing his move to the Turkish side Trabzonspor, signed a two-year contract there. So that's good news from that point of view. And Real Madrid have signed the Ivory Coast international Yann Diamandé from RB Leipzig for a fee worth up to £120 million. He signed a seven-year contract. He appeared in all four of the Ivory Coast World Cup games, eliminated, of course, in the quarterfinals there by Norway.
1: Brilliant, though.
0: No news yet about Guimarães and Marcel. Maybe Keith might have the inside track.
1: He'll have the inside track. We'll
0: I think
1: get
0: he
1: that
0: probably has
1: him.
0: He told him to hold it back until I was finished. So
1: until he knows.
0: The news.
1: Yeah, keep the $75 million in the bag. All right, on the pitch tonight. Busy night in Europe for Shelburne and Bowes.
0: Yeah, it certainly is. A step up in competition and a step up in the quality of the opposition as well. Shelburne in Amsterdam at the Johan Cruyff Arena on the outskirts of Amsterdam. They're taking on Ajax 7 o'clock in that one. Bohemians home advantage against Midtjyllands, the Danish side. Tala Stadium, trip across the River Liffey for them. Kick-off on that one, 7:45. So two big nights for both of the Irish clubs, but it's brilliant to see Irish clubs competing at that level.
1: Yeah, it certainly is. All right, you're going to finish off with some golf and plenty of Irish interest in the London Championship at the Centurion Club.
0: Yeah, in St Albans, Áine Dunnigan just three off the lead, tied fourth place, three under par after 13 holes of her opening round there. The lead is currently at 6 under par on a faster level after 73, and Sarah Byrne 2 over approaching the tail end of her round there too as well. But Áine Dunnigan rallied quite well after dropping a couple of shots and now in a pretty good position.
1: Yep, good news for the Irish golfers. Let's hope they stay in good form with the Irish Open approaching. Michael, thanks a million for being with us. He mentioned Keith Tracy has his finger on the pulse on a number of things. Let's start off with FIFA though, and I'm sure like everyone, you're watching the headlines every day. It's an ever-evolving story. We're hearing FIFA saying that it's declared its full support for Gianni Infantino. Are you surprised?
2: No, I'm not surprised. I think we all have to take everything that FIFA says at this point with a little touch of salt. And to be honest with you, Jackie, not every FIFA member was at that meeting that FIFA and Infantino are referencing. I believe the ones who are in opposition are the ones that maybe Infantino greats on weren't at that meeting. So that wasn't a voice of all the FIFA members. That was just the ones who are already in Infantino's circle. So not surprised whatsoever, but I'm delighted with UEFA's stance. I did think once the U-turn happened with Infantino that maybe UEFA might just take the foot off the throat of FIFA, but thankfully they seem to be doubling down and they're not going to stop, I believe, until Infantino goes. And I think that's the way it has to be. I mean, only the Jordan FA came out the other day and said that they didn't get paid when they got to, I believe, the final of one of the Cups. And it was made abundantly evident to the Jordan president that, you know, if you want that money to come true, maybe you should pledge your allegiance to Gianni Infantino, which is, you know, blackmail at the absolute highest level. And even the way this deal was constructed, behind a lot of people's backs, very, very deceitful. And transparency should be something at the top of his list at the minute, and it's not something that FIFA or Infantino have had in quite a long time.
1: The UEFA statement was interesting in that they said they may still boycott. In, you know, Michael Corcoran was talking there about referencing what they said to Sky News. They said the conditions haven't been met. And basically what they're saying is that it feels that maybe the World Cup is actually still for sale, that there was no guarantees given that this might not happen again. And I think for the protection of the future, it is going to take something bold from a UEFA or one of the other federations to step in and say, we absolutely cannot be sold out and we have to have rigorous processes in place, which it seems are not there right now.
2: Even if we got it in writing, Jackie, would you, that it wouldn't be worth anything, because there's a lot of stuff written on paper. For instance, the half time in the World Cup can only, it's limited to 15 minutes. That's in FIFA's rules. Yeah, they decide, no, we're going to push that out to 27 minutes. This is the most important day in a footballer's life, the World Cup final, and they decide, we're going to throw something completely different at them. Let them deal with it. How can that be the case? That's not putting the football first. Or, we can talk about the fans as well being left behind. But I was told from a very early age when I was playing football that if you always do what you've always done, you're always going to get what you've always got. And if we keep putting up with what Infantino was doing, we're always going to keep getting the same results. So even if we got a piece of paper saying this won't happen again, as long as Infantino's in charge, it could easily happen again.
1: Well, funny you say that, because even when reading through the FIFA statement, they have said there's going to be a review and it'll be presented at the next FIFA council meeting, and you're thinking, okay, fine. But as part of that, though, they said everything was done in full compliance with the FIFA regulatory framework, which, if that is the case, would suggest that Infantino wasn't working on his own, that this was fully backed by FIFA, and that maybe this isn't a one-man operation, which, it has to be fair, all of us looking from the outside in, it seems like he was flying a kite and everybody just got on board with it. But if they're coming out publicly and saying, look, all protocols were followed, everything was in, then this is FIFA being held to account, not just one man.
2: Well, it's either that or FIFA started to criticise Infantino, and I don't think
1: that's
2: going to happen.
1: Doesn't seem like that's
2: happening. Yeah, exactly. So it's either they criticise Infantino or they say, no, this is the way it happened, and we all take it with a pinch of salt. I would be very surprised, especially with the resignations that have happened in the meantime. And I believe in the last hour or so, the English FA now have sent a letter withdrawing their support as well. And thankfully now, Jackie, I do believe that the heavyweights within UEFA, within football itself, Brazil, Argentina, England, Spain, if we get the Spanish on board to say they're not going to take part in the next World Cup, they're the holders of the World Cup, it falls apart then. So we have to stay together shoulder by shoulder, and I think if we do that, we can get rid of Infantino. But if he starts getting little fractions and maybe the 30 million that's getting bandied around to people, Jordan, all of a sudden the Jordan FA getting the money that they were owed, it just all seems that there's going to be a little bit of backhandedness here. And I did worry, and I said to my friends that, can you imagine if Infantino survives this? And they all sort of rolled their eyes and said, he can't survive this. If he does, football's in a worse place than even I believe it is.
1: Well, that's the fear now, because what do you do? If you are, look, obviously, the FAI, the English FA, a lot of nations in Europe may club together, but that's still only one part of the world. You're right in what you say, like what happens with the Jordan situation, what happens with some of the African teams, where if they are not all united in this, and whether, I don't even know how those sort of emergency meetings can be held, where this just becomes a numbers game, but at some point you feel that that's what's coming here.
2: Yeah, and look, I think UEFA are the ones who I think are going to have to lead this. They seem more than willing to lead it as well. And look, make no bones about it, I don't think UEFA are squeaky clean. There could be a little bit of a power play here. They see the door as ajar to get Infantino out. But for the greater good of football, I think if UEFA can get the Spanish, the English, the Portuguese, the French, the European heavyweights to say, look, we're going to boycott the World Cup, we're not going to get involved with FIFA unless we see the back of Infantino, then I think it would happen. And people are saying to me, but what about the FAI? They haven't come out and said anything yet. In the nicest possible way, Jackie, nobody cares about the Republic of Ireland at this level. If they come out and say, we're going to boycott the World Cup, nobody's going to blink twice in the FIFA building. So it has to be the European heavyweights, and Spain, France are top of the list there. The Germans would be up there as well. So if we can all get together as Europeans and do that, then I think we could still get rid of Infantino. But he looks to have ridden the first wave quite well, and hopefully now there's more waves coming his way.
1: All right, well, we'll follow that over the course of the days, weeks, months, who knows, however long that continues. There's plenty more that's happening. One of the reasons we wanted to chat to you was, do you know when you come back off the wave of a World Cup and you've watched what everything that happens, it's so funny the managerial merry-go-round that happens in the aftermath of it. We had long heard that Jurgen Klopp was going to be the man to lead Germany, and such is the case. It seems inevitable that it was happening even within the World Cup that this managerial appointment was going to be made. Can he make them great again?
2: I think so. Yeah, I give them a really good chance. I look at the team and it doesn't look like the best German team of all time, but I still think they've got enough. Undav is somebody that came off the bench and affected games. I think it's going to be difficult for Klopp, because what he did at so well at Liverpool was that rock and roll style of football, empty the tank 100 miles an hour. It's difficult to get lads to do that in an international football because you're generally coming in off the back of a difficult game at the weekend and your legs are probably not 100%. So it's more of a tactical battle at international football, but I'm sure he will adapt. And I think there is more to come from that German team. They were fairly underwhelmed.

0: in the World Cup, but I think we all do. A little bit like France and Zidane, we all knew it was going to happen at some point. He's going to get the job. We all knew Klopp would end up with the German job. I think Pep with the Spanish job is one we're all anticipating at some point as well. But to answer your question, Jackie, yeah, I expect the Germans to get an awful lot better. Do I expect them to win the Euros or the World Cup in the near future? No.
1: Is there more pressure on Zidane, since you mentioned there? Because I do think, okay, you might say that with Klopp, he doesn't have the greatest German team of all time, but a lot of people will say that French team right now should have won a World Cup. They didn't. Now Zidane is going in there. Look at the legacy he's following after Deschamps. I think that's got to be the hardest job in international football.
0: Yeah, Didier Deschamps hasn't left an awful lot of room for improvement, to be honest. He's won a World Cup. He won one as a player, won one as a coach. He did extremely well. I think it was 14 years all in all he was the French manager. So you don't do that. You don't have that type of longevity in international football unless you've been absolutely outstanding. Not an awful lot of wiggle room, but one thing that, you know, I was guilty of, I picked the Spanish at the start of the World Cup, and then I started to look at the French and I thought, you know what, up the top end of the park, these are just going to blow teams away. I forgot that defences win you tournaments. Attacks will win you games, but defences will win you tournaments. And the Spanish defence and the Spanish whole was just a little bit better than the French individualism. So I think Zidane will bring them together, make them more of a team, won't be as reliant as Mbappe or Dembele or Barcola or even Elise for that little bit of magic. It'll be more of a team approach. And I do think Zidane, well, I don't think he can improve the French, but can he go and win the World Cup? Definitely.
1: Finishing off on those two manager appointments that maybe are the most surprising, Pochettino staying in the States until 2030 is wild. I mean, apart from whatever money that they might be paying him, just the job. And the other, Mancini back to Italy. I loved what he said when he says, it was like losing the woman of your life. This is when he left the job 3 years ago. And it means you did something that you shouldn't have done. And suddenly he's back now to rescue it all again.
0: Oh, so the woman has come back. No, so look, I think Mancini is absolutely, you know, brilliant. He's a little bit old school. I was very close to the Manchester City project when Mancini first came in. I was only down the road at Blackburn Rovers. So I got to see him really closely. And he's a brilliant, brilliant manager. I think he will get that Italian team and he'll put a little bit more steel and determination into them. Again, a little bit like the Germans, it's not the best Italian team we've ever seen. They probably lack a superstar, although they've got a good level of player. They probably haven't got a standout superstar like some of the other European heavyweights, but surely Italy have got to improve. To not be reaching the World Cup with the level of player they have has got to be the bare minimum. But, you know, they seem to go down the route of always employing, you know, these ex-players with big reputations. Gattuso, the latest to come in and not be too good at it. Pirlo was one that was bandied around, but I think he represents a Russian betting company, which seen him fall out of the running. So they're a little bit all over the place, probably in transition Italy, but I expect Mancini to get a little bit more out of them than they have done.
1: Let's chat then about a couple of the big transfer stories today. When Michael was in, he was chatting about Mo Salah going to Trabzonspor. Free transfer, but I was looking up what he's going to get. £14.5 million a season, and he's got a 20% share of revenue from Salah-branded merchandise. You ask, why is he going there? That could be a big part of it.
0: Yeah, I find it strange though, Jackie. You know, if Mohamed Salah, look, he's coming towards the end of his career. It's been a brilliant career, and every footballer gets to a point in their life where they're thinking, this could be my last contract. I need to rinse this for everything I have, because football, being a footballer, is such a short career. So financially, you're trying to sort not just you and your family out, the generational thing as well. So, look, I don't understand why he's gone to Turkey. If you want to cash in, he could have went to Saudi Arabia and maybe got more money. Why he's gone to Turkey, I don't know. The level of football is not great, but of course you could say that about Saudi Arabia. Maybe he thinks the level of football is a little bit better. It's still European football, but it's not Champions League football. It's the Conference League, I believe, if I'm not mistaken off the top of my head. So it's not the top end of Turkish football. It's not the top end of European football, but I suppose with the finances he's earning, he probably doesn't really care.
1: Yeah, fair enough.
0: Yeah.
1: Speaking of finances, Real Madrid are having a bit of a time of it, and you feel maybe this is the transfer market that they're winning it at the moment.
0: I think so. I've been really impressed with what they're doing. Obviously, Michael was talking about Yann Diamande just coming into the building for 120 million. I thought he was excellent. I did a lot of Ivory Coast games. He was really, really good, and you can see why Real Madrid have gone after him. With Vinicius Junior, looks set to stay in and Mbappe, that really is a mouth-watering front three with an awful lot of pace and an awful lot of goals. Bernardo Silva is somebody that I looked

0: that at the start of the season, last season, in a Manchester City jersey, and thought, I'm not sure what he's got left. And then towards the end of the season, he started to come good again. So he looks like he could be a brilliant one. I think the best signing of them all, I love Cucuré. He's up there as one of the best left backs in the world. Denzel Dumfries coming in from Inter Milan, the right back. Him for me, every time I've seen him play for the Dutch, every time I've seen him play for Inter, I thought, why hasn't somebody gone and got him? And now, thankfully, Real Madrid have done it. And Konaté as well. I think they've done excellent business. I understand Barcelona are absolutely exceptional with young Lamine Yamal at the minute, but I think Real Madrid have just closed that gap. And with Mourinho at the head of it, I think they could topple Barcelona this season.
1: Well, give us the inside story then for Arsenal. Guimaraes, what's the story? Where does he fit in there?
0: I'm not too sure, Jackie. And, you know, I probably have an unpopular opinion to the rest of the Arsenal fans and the rest of people in general. I would have preferred Tonali.
1: Really?
0: Yeah, out of Tonali and Bruno Guimaraes, I'd have preferred Tonali to come into Arsenal and let Guimaraes go to Spurs. But look, I'm not going to sit here and say that I don't think Bruno Guimaraes is a good player. He's a very, very good player. I enjoy watching him play. He can be a little bit emotional at times, but I like that about him. You know, he can get emotionally involved in the game. So a very good signing, but with Declan Rice there and Zubimendi, I'm not so sure he comes straight in, but with Champions League and the Premier League and, you know, cup competitions, I'm sure he will get an awful lot of minutes. So a good signing, but people are saying to me, statement signing of the window.
1: It's 75 million for him.
0: We paid 100 million for Declan Rice. You know,
1: well, look what he's done though for the club.
0: Yeah, exactly. But people are saying he has to play, you know, 75 million. 75 million is an awful lot of money, but in Premier League terms, you know, I don't think it's the top of the tree. And, you know, the fact that Arsenal were flirting with Vinicius Junior beforehand probably just, you know, you look at it and think it's not quite Vinicius Junior signing level. But don't get me wrong, it's a good signing. I'm not as downbeat as I sound about it, but I'm not having it. It's a massive statement, and Arsenal are going to win the league again because of it.
1: And you don't think Vinicius Junior, that deal is done? No chance of him going to Arsenal?
0: I don't think so. I think it was using Arsenal as a bit of leverage to try and maybe wiggle an extra 50 grand a week out of Real Madrid or whatever. I think he's on about 450 grand a week. I'm not so sure Arsenal breaking their wage structure for him would be the best thing in the world. I believe the closest are Bukayo Saka and Declan Rice at about 300 grand a week. You bring Vinicius Junior in, it opens the door for everybody knocking on the door saying, well, if he gets it, I wanted as well. So I'm not so sure. I prefer the dressing room continuity. And even when you look around, Jackie, there's so many new managers in the Premier League this season. The only top team, and I say that with Liverpool and Manchester City having new managers, that the only team that has stability really is Arsenal.
1: Yeah. Who would have said that at the last? Finish off on one new manager, obviously a new manager for Newcastle as well. They've had a turbulent couple of weeks, haven't they?
0: They have, yeah. The last time Eddie Howe lost his job at Burnley, I was doing backflips down the corridor at the time, but not quite so this time. He's been absolutely outstanding. One of my friends said to me, because they know me and Eddie Howe don't quite see eye to eye, he said to me, he's probably Newcastle's best ever manager. And I dismissed it straight away, but when you start digging into it, Jackie, I tell you what, he's there. He's in the conversation. He forced Champions League football in 20 years. They won the first trophy in 70 years. They got beaten the League Cup final by Manchester United. And when he took over, they were 19th in the Premier League. He took over from Steve Bruce and inherited a relegation battle. From where they were when he took over to where they are now, he's done an absolutely outstanding job. But the new manager, I'm not so sure. I know he finished his career early with an ACL injury and then an Achilles injury. He was at Red Bull Salzburg. He won the league. He brought them to the last 16 of the Champions League. He then, funnily enough, got an awful lot of criticism because in 2023 he went to Saudi Arabia, to Al Hilal, when he had an awful lot of clubs in the German league in particular looking for him. So a lot of people surmise that he's gone there for the money. But now, obviously, the Newcastle job has come up and he's jumped at that. So there's a question mark over him, but like I say, with Bournemouth, Chelsea, Liverpool, City, Forest, Palace, Newcastle, Fulham, all with new managers, it's hard to see how anybody's going to finish in this Premier League.
1: Yeah, crazy season to look forward to. All right, Keith, we'll leave it there. Good to see you. Thanks a million for being with us. We're going to take a quick break here. Then after that, Nick O'Hare is going to be in studio. We're looking ahead to the European Aquatics Championships.
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3: With the latest traffic and travel news, I'm Hugh Hick. In Cork, a collision eastbound on the South Ring Road at Junction 10 Mahon is causing some significant delays from Junction 6 Cork Airport. The M6 East

0: Eastbound is closed for roadworks in Westmeath between Junction 6 Clara and Junction 5 Kilbeggan. If you're heading that way, you can expect a 3 kilometre queue following the diversion into Kilbeggan. In Dublin, traffic on the R139 eastbound is solid from Crave Ciarán GAA to Northern Cross. And finally, elsewhere in the capital, the M50 northbound is solid from Junction 11 Tala to Junction 9 Red Cow. And that's the latest traffic and travel news.
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5: 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That's Reignite with me, Áine Kerr, this morning at 10 a.m. on RTÉ Radio 1.
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6: On will to a tachtrig in vla, beg RTE egen vla, email ferste. 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Coltas vla hiol na herin, na takiachto RTE. 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
7: Welcome back to Inside Sport. We are going to chat European Aquatics Championships now with Nick O'Hare shortly. But first, let's hear from Mona McSherry. She heads back to the city where she won the Olympic bronze medal in the 100-metre breaststroke 2 years ago now. Mona will be in the 100-metre breaststroke heats on Monday morning, and then she'll be in the 200-metre breaststroke later in the week. Like a lot of competitors, she obviously has her sights set on LA in 2 years' time. She's been chatting with John Kenny.
8: You know, I think it's, you know, halfway point from Paris to LA, and I think it's a good time to see kind of where we're at, and you still have time to adjust and, you know, see where we can then improve before LA.
9: You seem to be happy enough with the decision to stay on, because you've actually posted some decent times recently, haven't you?
8: Yeah, definitely. You know, I think I really couldn't envision myself doing another 4 years, but after the break and coming back, I realized that I'm still really enjoying the training, and, you know, that's where you spend most of your time, and, you know, the fact that I'm still willing to push and kind of work really hard in that aspect, I think is kind of showing in my times.
9: Obviously the breaststroke has been your mainstay, but you've actually improved very well over the last while in the 200, so that must be pleasing for your point of view. Yeah,
8: definitely. You know, I think dropping that 222 to qualify for the 24 Olympics and then kind of not being able to kind of get back to that for a while was very frustrating, and I knew I had been doing a lot of good work around the 200. It was just when am I going to actually see it, the results? So I feel like I'm in a really good place now with the 200, and I'm able to kind of put it together a good race, and you know, hopefully that will be another good event for me.
9: And where are you now? I mean, coming into the Europeans, what's your expectations?
8: I'm expecting to swim well. You know, I think having gotten sick last year at Worlds and not really being able to see my full potential, I'm excited to be able to kind of rest and see where the 100's at, see where the 200's at, and I'm really excited to swim fast.
7: Mona McSherry speaking with John Kenny there, and she is one of the ones to look out for. Nick O'Hare is with us in studio to give us a sense of the Irish team in general. How are you?
10: Very well, Jackie. Looking forward with great anticipation towards next week. It's our biggest ever team going, 26 swimmers. And I heard your preview earlier on at about 5:30. Yeah, look, I think on a conservative basis, we're looking at 5 medals.
7: Wow.
10: And it can be anything up to 10 or 11.
7: That's it's so rare. And maybe because with this Irish swimming team, we have become more accustomed to watching them coming home with medals. But it almost feels un-Irish, if you don't mind me saying so, Nick, for even when you were texting me saying, this is what I think. I was like, wow, God, we're really in a different stratosphere with this team now, aren't we?
10: We are, but, you know, it's been a while coming. I suppose the big transition was about 8 years ago, mm-hmm. When John Rudd came in. And John had his own way of doing things, and he brought in qualification standards that were a lot tougher than what we had experienced before. So basically, unless you were within the top 16 in the world, you didn't go to these major competitions. And that's a far cry from when I was competing and you're just happy to be in the plane. So, and then the success comes, and then the belief comes, and then when you've got people like Mona and Daniel, of course, and Daniel is never shy about telling you how he's going to do. You know, the Irish swimmers now are saying, yeah, we can compete with the best in the world, and the results are showing it.
7: Yeah, they are. Well, listening to Mona there, and, you know, even John said about her expectations, in some ways, if you'd have asked her or anybody who'd followed her career after Paris 2 years ago, yeah, would we be even at this stage? Because it felt like she was like, okay, I'm done.
10: Yeah, she was certainly looking forward to retirement and so on. But I think what she did is she went off for a number of months with her best friend and her dog on a camper trip up along the west coast of the United States. She still had to finish the final year in Tennessee. She enjoyed that. And one of the things I was over when those interviews were being done yesterday, and she's saying she's really enjoying the training. And that's something that Daniel has always spoken about. But Mona's really gone from strength to strength now, I have to say. And that's, you know, a lot of people saying, well, an Olympic bronze medalist going from strength to strength. But her main event is probably her best event is the 100 breaststroke. She won the bronze medal at the last Olympics. Mm-hmm. She was beaten by a South African and a Chinese. So on that basis, like, she was the leading European 2 years later, she's coming into this. But she's really, really improved in her 200-meter breaststroke. Now, the 200-meter breaststroke, it's a hard one to get right. But when you're swimming well in 200 breaststroke, it means that you can swim fast but easily. And that's one of the key things over the first 50 meters of 100 meters breaststroke, especially because it's such a feel event, because you really have to grab the water. And her ability to actually get through the first 50 fast but controlled and in the right position, and then with the extra mileage that she would have done and the extra pace work that she would have done for the 200 breaststroke, that'll pay dividends over the last 15, 20 metres in the 100 metres breaststroke.
7: Okay, well, good wishes to her, and great to see her still going at it. You had mentioned to me you thought Ellie McCartney, who had won a Commonwealth bronze medal, might be somebody that's coming up hot on her heels.
10: She is, and actually, you know, looking at it from the outside in, so to speak, and seeing Ellie McCartney's development over the last couple of years, she's gone from strength to strength. She made a final at the Europeans, the short course Europeans in Lublin, which was in December of last year. She won a bronze medal at the Commonwealth Games, but in the manner in which she won that bronze medal was phenomenal. She was seventh at 100 metres and sixth with 50 to go. So she's what we call a back half swimmer. Mm-hmm. So she go out relatively easy. And then the real emphasis comes in the third and the fourth 50. So when some of the other swimmers, the pain is really getting in and the fatigue is getting in and the technique is beginning to slip, that's when she comes through. And I think, you know, there's always ego involved, you know, and I've been there. And when you see the younger kids coming up and you say, well, they're not going to get my Irish record, they're not going to be the best Irish swimmer or the best Irish breaststroker. And that in itself will be some small bit of motivation towards Mona.
7: What about Daniel Whiffen then? Because it hasn't been straightforward for him, I think, since the Olympics.
10: Yeah, Daniel, great guy, as we all know. But it's been tough for him. He had appendicitis last year and probably shouldn't have swam at the World Championships, but went ahead and did it. His mother, then, he's been very public about it. His mother was diagnosed with leukemia. And when he won his silver medal at the Commonwealth Games a couple of weeks ago, he basically said his mother's his best fan, mm-hmm. or his biggest fan. And then Himself and Nathan, his brother, his twin brother, went over to Berkeley in September and that didn't work out. So they're back in Dublin training. So, you know, has he had the best preparation over the last year? Absolutely not. But the guy's an Olympic champion. He has some amount of self-belief.

0: beef. He'd still be one of the favourites for the 1500 metres, where he got the bronze medal, incidentally, in the at the Olympic Games. Gregorio Palcineri should be there. He's the Italian who came in second. And then, of course, he's got the 800 freestyle, where he beat the defending Olympic champion. And that was a phenomenal race, actually, watching it. It was like 50 metres to go. Daniel was ahead of him, and there was nobody getting past him. So he has that closing speed. He'll use the 400 as probably a warm-up, just to get into the meet and just to get a feel for it, in a similar way to the way that Ellen Walsh is approaching it. So she will swim the 50-metre butterfly. I spoke to her coach, Brian Sweeney, this morning, and she will swim it, but her main events are the 200 butterfly, the 200 and the 400 individual medley. But all three events, I believe, that she's a medal chance.
1: Funny, Ellen Keane was on the programme on Monday, and I think of all the Irish athletes, maybe she was most excited about her.
0: Ellen is a very diminutive figure. If you saw her, she's small, she's very slim, obviously, and you go, this girl is a world beater, but she is tough as nails. So about 6 months before the qualification window finished for the 2021 Olympic Games, Ellen hadn't made the qualifying time, and she fell down the stairs and damaged her foot, and I think she couldn't swim properly for 8 or 10 weeks. Managed to make the qualifying time and made the semi-final at the Olympic Games.
1: Unbelievable.
0: Then 2 years after that Olympics, or maybe it was the year after the Olympics, she had mononucleosis, which is
1: I don't know.
0: It makes you very, very tired.
1: A medical
0: tired.
1: Term, I don't know.
0: No, okay. There's a common term. It's glandular fever.
1: Right, actually. Okay.
0: Sorry, yeah. So it makes you very, very tired. So she went through that, and then she had a medical procedure late in 2023, and then she rocked up to the Olympic Games and finished eighth.
1: Unbelievable.
0: So she's had a good run of it for the last 2 years, and she broke an Irish record, the 200-metre backstroke, twice at the Irish Nationals a couple of weeks ago. That was a 14-year-old Irish record, and what's even more significant about that Irish record is that if you were to say that Ellen has a weak stroke, which she doesn't, but her less favourite stroke, or less where she loses most ground to the other competitors, so to speak, is on the backstroke. So that bodes very, very well. Her best time is about a 4:37. That should have her thereabouts. But speaking to her coach, Brian, recently as well, he said that looking at her performances at international meets, if she can put four legs together, she can go 4:31. If she goes 4:31, she'll win it.
1: She'll win a medal.
0: Yeah.
1: Okay.
0: Well, no, she'll win it. She won't just win a medal. She'll win it, yeah.
1: Okay. It does seem, I mean, the optimism levels are rising with the moment I spoke to you, and I haven't even mentioned John Short yet. It does feel that, like, the names, there's so many in this Irish team where genuinely, like when you said to me conservatively five, I can see where you're counting them.
0: Yeah,
1: from.
0: And it's actually, it's funny, and when I was texting you, and you know, we've been texting during the week and whatever, and I'm going, there's this person, oh, I forgot that person. So I think we're up to about nine individual finalists. So that's absolutely
1: And that's not even
0: phenomenal.
1: To mention some of the rising stars that you were getting excited about too.
0: Absolutely, and I think, you know, great credit to Andy Reid. He's the new high performance director. It's something that Swim Ireland has tinkered with before, but because there is no under 23 championships this year, they've had two standards. One for the up and rising swimmers, so 11 of them have made the team, and then you got the normal standard of swimmers, or standard of swimmers have to achieve, so there are 15 of those, and 9 of those 15 will certainly be in finals.
1: Okay, amazing. Yeah. Right, we're almost out of time, but exciting time ahead. I know yourself and JK back in harness, back where all the magic happened in Paris. For swimming fans, this is going to be great to watch, isn't it?
0: Yeah, it's phenomenal. And it's going to be on RTE TV. We're going to have, I couldn't tell you how many semi-finals, but I'll tell you, any night that you, any of your listeners, tune in to watch the swimming, there'll be an Irish swimmer in there. And they won't be just there to be taking part. They'll be there chasing down those medals. So we'll get five. We could get 10. God knows where the limit is, but it's going to be, I have to say, I've been working with you. Well, I haven't been working with you for 30 years, Jackie. You're not that old. Well, I've certainly been working with John Kenny for the last 30 years in terms of commentary, and I have to say this is the most excited I've ever been about an Irish team going away. 20-

36 swimmers. They're all there. They're not there to go and compete or just be there, as I was when I was at Olympics or Worlds or Europeans. These guys are serious contenders. So there's going to be much heavier suitcases coming home, I hope.

0: His wife, Vanessa, has ambitions of her own. But Patrick's secret affair could ruin everything. When the other woman is found brutally murdered, they are the only two suspects. One of them is guilty, but which one? Conman turned lawyer Eddie Flynn must risk his life to find out. One of them is guilty. The gripping new thriller from best-selling author Steve Cavanagh is out now.
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5: Welcome back to Inside Sport. Now we're going to chat boxing because some of Ireland's brightest talent will be in action this weekend as Zuffa Boxing stages a major card at the Three Arena. Aaron McKenna, Callum Walsh and Olympian Joe Ward will all feature, and it could prove another significant step in the careers of all three fighters who are certainly hoping to make their mark on the world stage. Siobhan Madigan caught up with all of them today. Aaron McKenna spoke to her about his ambitions for the fight this weekend.
6: Yeah, it's a real special moment for me and my family as well. Me and my brother, we haven't had the opportunity to fight in Ireland yet, so it's going to be a proud day for us. But getting the opportunity to fight in Ireland for the world title and headline the event is stuff of what dreams are made of, and I'm going to make the most of it and bring that world title back to Monaghan.
7: It's a red-hot atmosphere. I met you at the Cacace fight the last time around at the Point, so you know almost what to expect from the atmosphere.
6: Yeah, like anyone I've ever talked to that's fought here at the Three Arena, they say the atmosphere is something they've never seen before. And that's what you get with the Irish people. They're the best fans in the world. So once I step in there on fight night, I'm expecting a really good, loud atmosphere. But I'm going to make sure and put in a good performance for them and show them that world title.
7: To have Dad in your corner, to have Stevie there as well, it brings more together, a unified approach.
6: Yeah, definitely. Like, we've been doing this all together since this last 21 years, and it's very important that we all have each other's backs, and only for them, God only knows where we'd be. And it's so important that our dad was there along with us, especially going over to America at a young age. He sacrificed his life, you know, to give us the best opportunity at making it in boxing, and it's all working out now, and we're very fortunate to have him.
7: Your opponent on Saturday night, O'Lea, he's also an unbeaten fighter. He'll bring his own challenges. He's an awkward customer. He's a very strong customer.
6: Yeah, he's a 22-0 strong guy, but he's never seen anyone like me, and I plan to go in there and take everything away from him. I believe I'm the best middleweight in the world. I've been saying it for years. I'm a very universal fighter. I can fight orthodox southpaw on the front foot or back foot, and that's stuff he's not used to, so I'm going in there to take him to the trenches.
7: The talk at home, the talk in Monaghan about this contest, not since the days of Barry McGuigan had really one of their own.
6: Yeah, like, I see all the appreciation from the Monaghan fans, and I see all the signs. There's signs everywhere I go, so when I'm going into the gym in town or even on the way up to Dublin, I've seen like 20 different signs from people, so it's really good to see that sort of stuff, and I really do appreciate it. And now it's my job to go and provide a good performance for them and bring that world title back home to Monaghan and have many magic nights here in Ireland.
7: And there's been many great nights of boxing in Ireland. There hasn't been too many in Monaghan. Would that be something that might be of interest to you down the road?
6: Definitely, yeah. That's one I've been saying for a while too, to fight in St. Tiernach's Park. And becoming world champion definitely does give that a good chance. And I have no doubt that it's very possible that it will happen.
7: Did you play in St. Tiernach's Park previously?
6: I did when I was younger, yeah. I remember I must have been about 7 or 8 in primary school, or up to 10. I used to go every year with the schools to play there, and what a place that is. So imagine, like, the Ulster Finals are unbelievable. Could you imagine then what it would be like in a boxing night? 21 years in the making, and Saturday night I will become world champion.
5: Yeah.

0: Brilliant atmosphere ahead for him. Well, Callum Walsh is also on the undercard of that fight. He spoke today about how excited he was about fighting in Ireland this weekend.
1: It's great to be back here in Dublin. You know, the first time I fought here was great. You know, it was a great show. I mean, the first time I fought here as a pro. You know, I fought here plenty of times as an amateur. You know, I mean, fought here a lot. And it's good to be back, and yeah, looking forward to putting on a show again.
2: It's a long way to come from Cove to the other side of America and back again.
1: Yeah, being from Cove and then going all the way to LA and living there for years and basically fighting there my whole career, you know, besides this one in Dublin. And being back, you know, it's great to be back though. It's nice to feel, you know, the energy from the Irish people on fight week. And yeah, I'm really looking forward to this one.
2: You've a very strong training group at your back here, but you've also had the influences of the likes of Freddie Roach, Manny Pacquiao, Tom Loeffler.
1: Yeah, you know, I've had massive influences in my career. You know, people that have helped me get to where I am today. And I'll always be grateful, you know, for anyone that helped me, you know, including Dana and Freddie and everybody, you know, Tom Loeffler. Yeah, they've guided me in the right direction. You know, I've done my job on my side, you know, win fights, and they've guided me in the right direction. Here we are now, you know, back in Dublin.
2: You fight Tyler Denny on Saturday night. He's a fairly dangerous opponent. He's a former European, former British, former Commonwealth champion. Potentially or possibly, is he the best that you've been in with?
1: I don't know. We'll see on Saturday. You know what I mean? You can't judge anyone off their record, you know, until you get in there with them and fight, you know. He's definitely going to be a tricky opponent. I don't know if he's going to be the best I've been in there with. He's going to be tricky, you know what I mean? He's coming to win. I was just talking to him downstairs, you know, we've done the face-to-face, and he's ready for this one, and he wants the upset in Dublin, and my job is to not allow him to do that.
0: That's Callum Walsh. Well, Joe Ward, a former European and world amateur medalist, he was also at the 2016 Olympics, if you can believe it was that long ago. He's now operating at light heavyweight in the pro game.
3: I'm really excited. I've really put in the work over the last number of months, and it feels like I haven't fought in 20 months now, but I've been in the gym with the top guys around the world, and I know I'm ready, and I'm excited to be back.
2: Is the fire still burning in the belly?
3: Oh, absolutely. I think more than ever now, because I know now that this is it. This is my opportunity, a massive platform, starting here in the Tree Arena in Dublin, and I'm looking forward to putting on a great show and a ruthless performance.
2: You seem to have been around for years and years. Firstly, obviously, coming through the amateur scene and then making that step onto the pro. What's your earliest memory?
3: Yeah, look at him. Going back to when I was 11 years old, winning my first national title, then kicking on from there to win 17 more of them. As we know, never lost in Ireland. Still holds that record after all these years. It's been some amazing times in Ireland and also around the world, and picking up so many medals along the way. And look at it, I love boxing, I enjoy it every day. And here I'm back now on the big stage as a pro. And it's going to be really exciting.
2: And part of you being an unlucky pro, you suffered a horrific freak injury on debut. You came back to avenge that, but almost inactivity has been your biggest downfall.
3: Yeah, look at obviously got off to a bad start regarding picking up an injury in Madison Square Gardens in 2019 on my debut. Since that, it's been kind of ups and downs. And a lot of it out of my control regarding fights kind of falling through, shows falling through. I've been always in the gym. I've been always ready. I always believed I would get this opportunity as long as I stayed true to myself and keep working hard. And yeah, here it is now. Look at, there's the past is the past. I'm in the moment here now, and it's up to me now to go and showcase what I can do Saturday night and push on from here.
2: Your opponent is Artem Kasparian. He's a Russian-born Dutch fighter fighting now out of England. Heavy-handed fighter, 14-0, comes with a fairly formidable record too.
3: Yeah, absolutely. Look, he's a good fighter. He has a good amateur background as also. He would have been boxed with the national team in Holland. Now as a professional, he obviously has a 14-0 record. Look, I believe he's a good fighter. I believe he'll bring the best out of me. I believe it's a fight that I need to be able to show how good I am. And I think come Saturday night, it'd be an interesting fight. But I believe the best Joe Ward could not only be him, but be anybody in the world.
0: Yeah, what a brilliant amateur career he had at so many times. Great to see him in the professional ranks, and we'll keep an eye on those stories over the course of the weekend. Just before we finish off on boxing, some positive news on Lee Reeves. Now, the people remember the Limerick fighter was hospitalised after his fight on Saturday night where he lost in Dublin to Gary Cully. His condition at the time was described as critical but stable, but the promoter Frank Warren today has said that progress has been made by the 31-year-old. They have been in contact with his team, and they say that good progress

0: has been made, so we all wish him well. All right, Tala Stadium tonight will host the UEFA Conference League third qualifying round tie between Bowes and Danish side Midtjylland. John Kenny is there to set the scene for us.
1: Yeah, welcome to, well, we were supposed to be playing obviously games in Dalyman Park for Bohemians, but it's not deemed good enough or fit enough to play this game against Midtjylland in the UEFA Conference League third qualifying round. So we're here in Tala. Bowes arrived full of confidence after a dramatic penalty shootout win over Balkany of Kosovo last week. The tie was level at 4-4 on aggregate after extra time, but Jordan Flores converted the winning spot kick to send Alan Reynolds' side through. The Gypsies now just one round away from a Conference League playoff, but it's a big major step up in class tonight against a Midtjylland side who regularly featured in European group and league phase competition in recent seasons. Alan Reynolds admits it's not ideal that they're not playing in Dalyman Park, saying there's a massive difference not having their own ground and supporters familiar with the surroundings, although he expects and hopes that Bowes fans will turn out in force tonight. He also believes the side will need to be brave and composed in possession against a team packed with international experience and one that likes to press high up the pitch. Team news-wise, Reynolds appears to have a full squad available. No injury concerns reported following last week's dramatic victory over Balkany. Midtjylland arrive one or two absentees. They've got their defender Usman Diaw out and striker Junior Bramado out among several absentees. It's a 7:45 kickoff. Pitch looks great down there, and it's a nice evening for a game of ball. 7:45 start here for Bowes and Midtjylland. Jackie.
0: Glad to hear it, John. Enjoy it. All right, we're going to take a quick break here on Inside Sport. Back in a moment.
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0: And that's our lot here on Inside Sport for the day. 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On sound was James Feeney. 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
9: 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Aganish Toshenam, the Prishkilt and the Noakta, Le More the Volish. It seems as if we don't have Moira. Off we go then.
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9: The these things happen. It's live radio on tonight's Arena. We ask, have you never heard of Bill Fuller? We review the week's new film, including Glenn Close in The Summer Book and the film version of Constance Debray's novel Love Me.

0: tender, and we'll find out all about Chronically Hopeful, a production blending live music, movement, text and visual design coming to this year's Dublin Fringe Festival. 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You can email arena@rte.ie. But first this evening, Bill Fuller was one of the biggest and most influential music promoters of the 20th century. At one time, owning 23 music venues from San Francisco and New York to Dublin and London, he promoted heavyweight acts such as Billie Holiday, Nina Simone, Patsy Cline, Willie Nelson and Johnny Cash. Leaving his home in Kerry at the age of just 17, his extraordinary life is the subject of a new documentary which will leave you open-mouthed at the life he led. Tell us more about it. I'm joined by executive producer of Have You Never Heard of Bill Fuller, Jim Carroll. Jim, you're welcome to Arena.
1: Rick, good to be here.
0: First of all, tell us a little bit about Bill Fuller's background and his life in Kerry, because initially he was supposed to become a farmer, wasn't he?
1: He was supposed to become a farmer. That was the plan, like, I mean, back in the day, Rick, but it wasn't to be, you know. I mean, it's worth remembering, you know, you've kind of put a roll call there of the venues and stuff he promoted. He was an enterprising chap by the time he left Kerry at the age of 18. He was running local dances, but he, like, you know, in terms of kind of like the farming side of things, you know, the farm wasn't big enough for, I suppose, for the two of them, for him and his father and for his brothers and his family. So like many Irish people at that particular time, in the kind of like, I mean, in the 30s and in the 40s, he had to kind of leave to kind of seek his fortune and to kind of find his feet. So as a 17-year-old, he then made his way to London, and I suppose that's where the Bill Fuller of legend begins.
0: Yeah, because it's a big legend and it's a relatively speaking small start to the story. So he arrives in London. What does he start out doing there?
1: He starts like many Irish people who arrive in London. He starts with a pickaxe on building sites. He starts kind of like in construction. That's the kind of plan. I mean, you know, he basically, the thing about Bill is that he was very entrepreneurial. He knew a way to make a few bob, and like he would have kind of like been taking up a lot of jobs in London around the kind of like mid late 40s when World War II was over, and there were bits of London kind of like being hanging together. Like the saying went that whatever Hitler didn't destroy in London, Bill Fuller made demolish it. That was how he made his money. But the thing about him is, like, he was always someone who had an eye on the wider picture, and you know, he basically saw that an awful lot of people who he was employing, Irish people who were coming over to London in that particular time, had nowhere to go for the weekend, nowhere to go to spend a few bob, nowhere to go to socialise, nowhere to go to meet people of the opposite sex. So he basically decided he would get in the action, and he would start, like, you know, open a ballroom. And the place he took over was a place called the Buffalo Club in Camden in North London, and it had a horrific reputation. It was dog rough, and he took it over. He cleaned it up, and that began his kind of like, his ballroom empire. The great thing about the Buffalo, like, Rick, is it still exists today. It's a venue called the Electric Ballroom, and it's a venue that kind of like is still where it is, next to the tube station in Camden, and it's still home these days to an awful lot of Irish acts. In the last kind of 12 months, acts like Fontaines DC, Murder Capital, and Bellex One have all played there. But that was the beginning of his venue empire.
0: I love that at the beginning of his empire, Jim, in the documentary, there's this quote about how he goes to the local police because the venue had been such a rough house prior to then, and essentially says to them, if there are any problems, I'll solve them with this and this, and gestures with his two fists.
1: Yeah, but that was the kind of guy he was, Rick. He was a rough and ready guy with a kind of like a merry twinkle in his eye. Like, he was, like, I always remember the kind of like one of my first recollections of him was his obituaries. And there was a photograph which accompanied his obituaries when he died. And this lad looked like he had a great Kerry head in him, but he was a strong man. Like, he wasn't going to broach any nonsense from anyone, be it the local constabulary, be it the local Harshaws, or be it like some Irish lads who were kind of like on a night out and had a few, too much to drink. He was able to sort things out with his fists. But like that would only get you so far. The thing about Fuller is basically, like, you know, I suppose myself and David Burke, the director, have been kind of like talking a lot about this and kind of thinking a lot about this, is that there would be other Irish people who would have similar ballroom empires. The Reynolds brothers from Longford, for example, Albert and Jim, had loads of ballrooms all around the country. Fuller was international. Fuller had, he was someone who kind of like, I mean, started off with his empire in the United Kingdom. He moved back to kind of like Ireland then, and he acquired a string of venues around the country. Like, he had the Crystal Ballroom in Dublin in South Ann Street, which later became McGonagall's, and then became a nightclub called System. Still exists as a club called 22. He had a venue called the Ballerina up on kind of like Parnell Square next to the Rotunda. He had other venues around the place. He had the Atlantic in Waterford, in Tramore in Waterford. He had the Forborough out in Galway. So that was Ireland ticked. He also had the old

0: hotel up in Raheny, and that was one of his famous sort of places. That was Ireland ticked off. Then he went to the United States. And like in the United States, the venues he controlled, like there's still places of legendary places. He had a place called the Carousel Ballroom in San Francisco on the edge of the Tenderloin area. And like, I mean, in the mid 60s, a guy called Bill Graham, who was a famous US promoter, basically needed a venue. And he, in his book, in his autobiography, Bill Graham's autobiography, there's three pages about him flying to Ireland, flying into Shannon on a plane full of nuns, meeting Bill Fuller in the arrivals at Shannon, going on the lash and coming home with the kind of contract for the venue, which became the Fillmore West, the legendary Fillmore West. Mm. That was a Bill Graham venue. In New York, he had the City Center Ballroom, which still exists as a venue today. He just basically acquired venues. He acquired venues almost as many venues as he acquired wives.
1: And that's part of the story, isn't it? Because he starts off with venues in the UK, starting with London, then he has them all across the UK and Ireland. He kind of moves to the States, and that's when Carmel Quinn becomes a really important part of the story, because then he kind of gets into both managing her and being part of her personal life as well.
0: Exactly. Like, and he kind of, how do I put this in a fly way? He absconded to the United States with Carmel Quinn. He already had a family. He had a family and kids back in London.
1: I think they call it an Irish divorce in the film.
0: They do. Yeah, that's a good way to describe it. And also there's a comment in the film that he wasn't exactly kind of like, I mean, dad of the month material as well. You know, today you'd probably call him a deadbeat dad, but he had a family in London and he basically kind of like abandons them. He went off with Carmel Quinn and he had another family in over there. In fact, some of the kind of like the offspring of Quinn and Fuller didn't realize there was another family back in London until well into their teens and well down the road. You know, like he was like, we're not in the business of kind of casting aspersions on anyone for what they're doing, but we're just telling the story as it is. You know, and like, you know, he basically kind of like he may have kind of like, his business life was colorful and his personal life was colorful as well.
1: I want to take some clips from the documentary. This is Ray Hilliard. He was an employee of Bill Fuller's later on in his life, and he's talking about Bill's brush with the mafia.
2: Yeah, I knew Bill. He told me a story that one time when he first came here today, the mafia had approached him on several occasions. Nobody from a casino for him. But he said no. He said, one day get the hooks in you, that's it, you're done. So he said no. Bill Fuller was fearless. He was afraid of no one, nothing. People above him knew not to cross him, because if you crossed Bill Fuller, that was it, you were done, you were finished.
1: He seemed to have gotten away with it as well. Carmel Quinn was on TV shortly after they got married, and she won essentially what was the X Factor of the time there, and then that kind of gives Bill an entirely new career.
0: It does. It gives him a career as an impresario. It kind of like, I mean, it introduced him to sort of like a US high life. There's loads of photographs and clips of him on US TV shows as well with her. He became part of a very starry couple, you know, in some ways. Like, I mean, you could call it, you mentioned there, the X Factor. Let's call it kind of like the Becks and Posh Spice of the day, you know. He was able to kind of like, he was squaring her around to all these venues. He was hobnobbing with the likes of the Kennedys. He was at a much different kind of echelon of his career. But it's worth remembering as well, Rick, that at the same time, you know, he was still doing the venue deals. He was still kind of like hanging with the, like, with people who would have connections to the mafia. But supposed to be Kennedy's connections to the mafia as well. And back in Ireland as well, he was kind of like getting involved with sort of like, I mean, the IRA as well. Like, you know, he had the kind of like the Old Lady Hotel up in Raheny. That became a home from home for IRA on the runs. He was involved with kind of fund running for the movement back in the United States. I mean, he was playing both sides of the field and he was playing them pretty well.
1: He seemed to do that with musical artists as well, Jim, because in the documentary there's that combination of when he's in the States taking American artists who maybe previously hadn't been to Ireland, like Johnny Cash for instance, bringing them here, but then taking Irish acts, including show bands, and bringing them to do that run of the diaspora cities in the United States.
0: Yeah, and that's a fantastic observation, because this kind of shows as well he's smart. I mean, like, you know, it's basically like we had at that time, you mentioned the Johnny Cash tour. There was a documentary a while back about that particular tour of Ireland, and he brought him over because he knew there was a demand for Cash. He knew that Johnny Cash could get a really, really, really good shows there. And it's also something which would appeal to Johnny Cash, because he would also have those Irish connections. What's interesting about bringing the Irish lads over to Vegas is that he was giving him kind of the full package. One of the contributors to the film is a journalist journalist Sam Smith. And one of the first kind of interviews we did with Sam

0: Sam was remembering kind of going over to Las Vegas with the one of the first show bands and meeting Fuller and hearing what Fuller's plans was. He had access to all these places. And, you know, the clip you play there, kind of like of him kind of like talking about the conversation regarding the mafia. I mean, these are people you had to deal with in Vegas back then. It's not like today where it's all kind of like lads in suits and Live Nation, you know. This was a much, much different world. And I think Fuller was man enough for it, you know. He, like, one of the things as well, I suppose, we've been thinking about a lot is, like, what was his motivation behind all this? Like, and, you know, I actually think myself that he just was a man who liked the deal. He liked basically kind of like knowing what's going on. He liked being in the center of attention. But you've also got to remember as well, Rick, that no one knew what was who he was. No one back in Ireland knew anything about this guy, Bill Fuller. Maybe people back in Kerry did. Anyone who worked in the areas did. He wasn't being featured in any of the newspapers. He wasn't in the celebrity columns, you know. And one of the fascinating things about for me when I first found out about him was trying to find out more about him. You heard these stories, you heard these legends, but this is pre-internet. This is like back in the late 80s, early 1990s, and there was nothing out there about him at all, you know. And it turns out in hindsight that the real story around Bill Fuller were far more colourful than the stories that were legends at the time.
1: Okay, this is also from the documentary. This is music historian Michael Mary Murphy and Ray Hilliard. They're discussing Bill's legendary confidence.
2: He was working with the biggest names in entertainment. He was working with the A-list. Here's this guy from Kerry. He's a builder. He's a wrestler. He's a big lad. And he's there with his big, thick Kerry accent with the elite of British show business. They're in their tuxedos, but no one talks down to Bill.
3: His idol was John Wayne. John Wayne was all the time fighting, busting up guys and all that, and chasing women. Bill thought he was John Wayne.
1: Maybe talk to me a little bit about the digging in the initial parts of this, Jim, because as you said yourself, he wasn't an incredibly well-known name to the point that the title refers, if you ever heard of Bill Fuller. There's not an awful lot of footage of him anywhere that's moving. There are a lot of pictures, the family are in it, and obviously somebody like Ray Hilliard, who was with him for a lot of the last chunk of his life, he gives great stories, but was it hard to find cold hard information about him?
0: It was, but at the very start, there was enough people who kind of like knew about him, who were able to kind of give you signposts. The family were amazing. Kate Fuller from the Electric Ballroom in London was just, she was a gem. She was great. The family were behind it. The Kerry family were behind it. Like, the London family got behind it. You know, Carmel Quinn's family got behind it. They all contributed. The hardest thing, I think, was kind of like, what did this lad sound like? You know, and there was one, it seems to be that he only did one interview during his life, and that was with Anne Scanlan, who is a London Irish journalist. And she was doing a book on the Camden music scene, and she basically kind of like, she heard about him, but she didn't realise he existed. And he basically invited her over to Las Vegas. He did an interview with her. So like, that was kind of like, I mean, okay, that's documentary evidence. Like, it's interesting. Like, I mean, the obituaries were detailed, you know, but the more you dug into it, the more kind of people kind of came forward who knew him, you know, like everyone from kind of like me and an IRA volunteer like Brendan Hughes, right through to someone like Adam Clayton from U2, you know, they were able to kind of like fill in the blanks around him, you know. And I suppose what I found interesting about kind of like that digging process is that a lot of people I talk would have known about him, say Irish promoters and Irish musicians during the 70s and 80s when McGonagall's were there, didn't really know much about him, because what he would do was that in most venues he would own, he would have a day-to-day lad. He would have someone like, there was a guy called Gene in San Francisco, there was a guy called Rocky in Las Vegas, like there was Terry O'Neill in Dublin. These were the go-to people for him, you know. So like, you know, it was interesting. I mean, myself and David first talked about this in October 2021. So that'll just show you how long it takes to put together a documentary on a legend who doesn't exist, you know.
1: You mentioned Adam Clayton, the bassist with U2. This is him, and he's giving us his impression of Bill Fuller back in the day.
4: It was really a situation in those days of trying to get a gig. You would try to find out who owned the venue, who managed the venue, who run the venue, anything to get your foot in the door so you could start a conversation. So Bill Fuller was this magical figure. My impression is that he was very much a maverick, that he liked being around creative people. He liked being around that scene.
1: Jim, this would be an extraordinary story if we just stopped there, and if it was just about Bill Fuller and about his

0: locations that he had, bringing you all the way up to the likes of McGonagall's and the Electric Ballroom. But then in the final part of the documentary, there's that section in Las Vegas. Talk to me about Sandy Murphy and how he became involved with her and a murder trial.
1: Okay, so basically, like I said, for most of his life, Bill Fuller was underground, subterranean. No one knew anything about him. That's how he wanted to do. At the end, that's how he wants to live. At the end of his life, he retired to Las Vegas. He had an apartment on the Strip, and he basically retired. And like most retirees, he decided to be active. He decided he'd go kind of mining for gold. So he would go up every day to the hills above Las Vegas and mine for gold. And the story goes, one day he was at home having a sandwich, having a cup of coffee, and the news was on. And it was a story about... There was a playboy called Ted Bullion, who had been a Texas playboy living in Las Vegas, who had been murdered. And the two people who were in the frame for the murder were his girlfriend, who was a former stripper called Sandy Murphy, and Sandy Murphy's bit on the side, who's the handyman in the mansion. And basically, Fuller saw this, and for some reason, and we explored a little bit in the film, but no one knows for sure, because Sandy has disappeared to the west coast of the United States, where she's running an art gallery, and despite our attempts, we couldn't get her. But no one knows for sure what happened. But he basically funded their appeal. So they were acquitted. They were found guilty of murder, and basically kind of like they then appealed. He funded the appeal, and they were acquitted on the appeal. So we have no idea why he got involved. There's no real kind of record as to why he got involved. What's fascinating about it is that it showed Bill Fuller, this man of mystery, this mogul, these people who only people in know seem to know. He showed him at the end of his life, and he was there in the courtroom. There's kind of clips of him, there's photos of him. He looks a bit like Donald Trump at that stage of his life. But this is the time he breaks ground, and this is the time at the very end of his life that he comes to the fore. And it was also kind of, what's interesting is when you look back on the back pages, Rick, and you look back on the coverage at the time, it was also where he kind of, I always remember kind of like buying the Sunday Tribune and Sunday Independent while the trial was on, and Fuller was in it. You know, they had their man finally at the end of his life.
0: At the very, very, very end of his life, as you said, you make it sound as if he just took himself up a hobby. He does seem to be a man in his 90s who is up the side of a mountain in, as it's described, the absolute middle of nowhere, who goes prospecting for gold. I mean, the one thing I took from almost everybody who speaks about Fuller in the documentary is that he played his cards so close to his chest. There were so many people, including those who were part of his family and closest to his life, who didn't really understand the entire picture of who he was or what he did.
1: Yeah, and I think that'll be the way it'll always remain. You know, there's no way you can tie a bow, you tie it up neatly and wrap it in wrapping paper with a bow on top. This was a very complex man. You know, the documentary presents kind of like, I mean, the life as we found him, but we're not drawing any conclusions as to what he was about or where he was. I mean, I look at the photographs of him, I see this twinkle in the eye, I know the kind of the side of Kerry he's come out of. It's the Yarra country. You know, it's kind of like, you know, he's able to keep things close to his chest. You know, I really think myself that like he was an adventurous man. You describe him there as a man in his 80s, 90s going up prospecting for gold. You know, I'm fairly sure there's farmers in Kerry listening to Arena Tonight, Rick, who are in their 80s and 90s, who will kind of go, yeah, that sounds like a good retirement plan to me. You know, he was someone who basically, he lived a very adventurous, very colourful life. He was someone who had the crack, you know. I remember, again, going back to Sam Smith, Sam was telling us about the apartment he had up on Parnell Square. And this is in kind of like 60s Dublin. And there was a dressing room in the apartment for his suits. I mean, you're talking about someone on the one hand who can kind of like make merry with his fist. On the other hand, in lots of photographs you see, he's finally turned out in a really, really nice suit. Like, I think he lived that life. And the people I know who were fascinated by Fuller as I am, people like the late John Reynolds, for example, you know, late music promoter John Reynolds, they kind of saw what it was about. Like, you know, he very much kind of like had his kind of motivations. He had his ideas and plan, but he wants to have a good time while he was doing it.
0: It's a fascinating story, Jim Carroll. I appreciate it. Thanks for coming on to talk to us about it tonight.
1: Thanks, Rick.
0: Have you never heard of Bill Fuller? It's going to be screened at the IFI from tomorrow in Dublin, with further screenings in September and October in Limerick, Galway, Tralee, Letterkenny and Wicklow.
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7: This is Thursday night's Arena. It's time to take a look at the films on release this week. Now, Love Me Tender is a French drama starring Vicky Creeps and tells the story of a woman who becomes stuck in a painful custody battle after embracing a new life. It asks difficult questions about love, identity and the expectations placed on mothers. The Summer Book is a gentle drama starring Glenn Close, adapted from Tove Jansson's beloved novel. It's a story of family and grief and growing up set on a remote Finnish island. And we've just been discussing the most famous man in the music industry nobody seems to know about in the documentary Have You Never Heard of Bill Fuller. To discuss these, I'm joined by Serena Bellissimo and Paul Whittington. First up, let's look at the Bill Fuller documentary. In case you missed the last 10 minutes, it's a little-known Kerry-born music promoter who shaped the careers and the likes of Johnny Cash and Nina Simone and Billie Holiday while building a music venue empire. Paul, maybe the first question is, had you ever heard of Bill Fuller before you went to see this film?
8: I hadn't, and it was amazing, as you were just hearing, as you were just saying. I mean, like when you think about it, even McGonagall's, like you would have thought that, because I do remember going to McGonagall's just about, and the Electric Ballroom and all that. No, I hadn't at all, and the first part of the documentary sounded like a John B. Keane play, didn't it, where he has the row with the father of the land and he leaves, and that kind of would have been enough on its own. But then the whole, he was obviously a very clever person, because the whole idea of, you know, where are all the, you know, the, not to stereotype, but all the builders and the domestics and the nurses who've come over from Ireland going to go to socialise, and what a brilliant idea, and also to buy property, not just to rent property. So no, I hadn't a clue.
7: Serena, tell me a little bit about your reaction to the early part of this story, because it does seem like the most extraordinary rags to riches.
9: It really did. And I think my first reaction was like Paul's, going, sorry, how can this man have done so much and no one in Dublin, really, or in Ireland, sorry, knows who this man is? And you... We were saying off air, he's not the most likeable character, but you can't help but be impressed with his entrepreneurship. he was just incredible. And I thought watching this as well, it was just like, oh, wow, this is not, they're using Bill Fuller to almost also show us the history of how the Irish show band craze became successful, because it wasn't just, you know, it would have been enough if it was just he had all this success in England, but then he moved over to the US and he continued that success. And I thought he was very clever to not try, this is where, you know, it still applies to today. Don't try to appeal to everybody. Find a niche market and in there you will have success.
7: Paul, one of the things, so we didn't talk to Jim about hugely, because there's all the sparkly, shiny, interesting parts of the story, is the family end of it, and about his ruthlessness, it seemed to be, with the nature of family, starting with his father and then throughout his marriages.
8: Yeah, I don't think we heard all of it. The more I heard about that, the more I disliked him. But the second, obviously, Trojan horse metaphors are all the rage at the moment. But his second wife, the singer, was the Trojan horse in terms of America, because it was her talent that got him, you know, all the connections, and he was able to use them, and he was so quick to capitalize on all that. But then one of his daughters, the American one, I can't remember her Christian name, is talking, and she says casually how she didn't see him for, I'm going to say, 8 years, 10 years.
7: 10 years, I think.
8: And he just upped and left situations and didn't seem to think that the children he had created with these women were anything to do with him subsequently. And that's kind of not very impressive.
7: Okay, I want to take a clip from it that we haven't played for you already. This is Suggs from Madness talking about Camden Town and about Bill's involvement.
10: So many great musical things started here.
0: whole Britpop thing and obviously the punk thing and the Pogues and just generationally, you know, Amy Winehouse, and just went on and on and on. It was just such an amazing hotbed of creativity, yeah. When I was writing my own autobiography, there was quite a big section about Camden Town because it featured very heavily in my life and career. So the whole thing of Bill's history came up by my research of the history of Camden Town itself, and it was just remarkable that this guy had never been spoken about or heard of. The name itself, you know, the Electric Ballroom, had some resonance. And if you got a gig here, you'd sort of made it. Well, certainly around here, that was it. This was the sort of shining beacon on the hill, the Electric Ballroom. It was like having a flower in your garden, you know. The rest of it was so grey and hard, you know, really hard.
7: Does it suffer in any way, Paul, in terms of it is a film that doesn't really have an enormous amount of footage of him? There are many photographs, yeah, obviously supplied by the
8: that's
7: family.
8: That's the interesting thing about him, isn't it?
7: Yeah, but he seemed to keep a low profile when it came
8: he
7: to
8: did,
7: that.
8: He did, and I didn't see any interviews. I mean, obviously there was his attempts to interject himself into 80s Ireland were very interesting about, you know, the skyscraper idea and the Costa del Bill idea. Remind us of that,
7: because we didn't talk about
8: it. Well, he wanted to build this marina. And I think it was Mayo or somewhere, was it? Or
9: was it Galway?
8: Galway, was it? And, and he was from Kerry, like, he knew what the weather was. He was a merino, and he'd be blown away every winter. But he had big ideas, he thought big. But no, there's not, and of course, it's not his voice, as you were saying off air. It's an actor's voice, and it's very good. But I suppose you could argue in one way that it adds to kind of the mystery of him, because he was a mystery, and everybody in it says, they only seemed to get a bit of him, that nobody got the whole of him, so maybe that's appropriate in a way.
7: And what about the last part of his life, Serena? Because for me, that's the part that almost doesn't seem, it seems to belong in a completely different film.
9: Can we get back to the completely different film bit in a sec? Yes, the fact that he ended up in the desert mining for gold
8: with his buddy, yeah.
9: Yeah, his buddy from Kerry, and then the fact that even, like, he was 92 and still going out and about and doing this.
8: And I think he got some sort of infection or something, didn't he?
9: He wouldn't listen to the doctors.
7: Yeah. And rolled his truck.
9: Yeah,
8: he'd probably still be here if it hadn't been for that.
9: But that's what his mate said, if he'd listened to his doctors. Like, he died at 92 and was still out doing all of this stuff. It'd be like, he would have lived to 112 if only he listened to someone. But I think that sort of shows what type of person he was as well. If he wanted to go off and wander and do whatever he was going to do, no one was going to hold him back.
8: No.
7: In terms of the film itself, Paul, then taking all of the information out of it, what does David Burke bring to this as a filmmaker?
8: I think he does his best, and he does a reasonably good job of telling a story that almost has too many twists and turns for one lifetime. And perhaps he accepted the idea that this idea that, as is said several times, that nobody could truly know him, no one person, because he was all these different things. I think, as Serena had suggested earlier, that there's almost too many stories in it, you do wish that you could have heard from him more himself. Yeah,
7: Serena, for people who are going to come to this cold, and let's face it, that's almost all
9: everybody.
7: Of us. is it an engaging story?
9: It really is engaging, and I have to say, I was hooked from the very beginning. Where it sort of starts where it ends, you know, with his buddy, and his buddy says a line in there going, I heard all the stories. I thought this was made for Hollywood. I would love to see this turned into a Hollywood film, possibly.
8: And he keeps saying as well, you wouldn't go against him. I think he was very formidable physically as well.
9: He was. But what I, going back to for a second there, like the amount of stories that could have come out of this, I felt like there's like four or five different documentaries that can be made from this documentary. Like, I would love a documentary just on the Electric Ballroom. The fact that it's still going now in Camden Town. Mm-hmm. Imagine all the stories.
8: What if his daughters runs it?
9: Exactly. Yeah. Like, imagine all the stories there. I think, you know, I'd love to know more about his wife, Carmel Quinn. Mm-hmm. Like, she was Dublin's first pop star,
8: she's
9: really.
8: A big star, yeah.
9: Yeah, I would love to know about her, about Bridie Gallagher. I would love to know about just the start of the ballrooms and the show bands. That would have been interesting. And then to end with, like, the Binion's tribe that he was involved in and spent, was it $10 million
8: of his children's inheritance? Yeah.
9: Like, there's just so much that could have been told.
7: I think there's definitely a documentary about the Royal Show Band in Las Vegas, but that's a whole other story. Okay, I'm going to go to stars, please. Serena?
9: I'm going to give this a 3 out of 5 because I feel like it just skimmed the surface. But that doesn't mean it's not good. I did enjoy it.
7: Okay, Paul.
8: Yeah.

0: 3.5 because it was very entertaining.
1: Second film tonight is Love Me Tender. It's a powerful French drama anchored by a formidable Vicky Creeps. It's based on the semi-autobiographical novel by Constance Debray. It follows a mother whose fight to live life on her own terms threatens her relationship with her young son. What unfolds is a moving and provocative story about motherhood and freedom and about the cost of being yourself. Serena, set this up for us. I've been slightly obtuse.
2: So, basically, is it Clemence? Is that how I pronounce it?
0: Yeah,
2: you've got a lovely accent.
0: Yeah, thank you very much. It's Clemence because there's an accent on the E. Yeah.
1: So and we're learning tonight as well.
2: So Clemence, I won't do it as well, I'd give it justice, but she basically has told her ex-husband, she's been separated from her ex-husband for a little while now, and their divorce, their separation has been quite amicable. They have figured out a way to look after the child and everything's fine until one summer she actually says to him, I've started dating. Everything's still fine until she says she's dating women. Mm. And then all of a sudden he turns on her. He gets her son to turn on her. And it's all about this legal battle that she goes through to try and get her son back. But it's more than just that. It's also about her as a person, and you look at the way she treats women in relationships, the way she treats herself. Her husband keeps saying, you know, if you really wanted your son back, you'd go back to law. But she doesn't want to be a lawyer anymore. She actually wants to start writing books.
0: So what's more important to her? Yeah.
2: Exactly. Yeah. It's a story about liberation, being a mother, being yourself, relationships. I have to say, this is my film of the week.
1: Okay, Paul, it says an awful lot about modern day France that maybe modern day France wouldn't necessarily like said about it.
0: Well, it does really, in the sense that from what one gathers, and like this was a very honest book that it's based on, and from what one gathers, once she had been a lawyer. He was a lawyer too, or your friends who were lawyers, didn't he?
2: His friends were lawyers.
0: But once it came up that she was dating women and was living in like the 20th arrondissement or something, was living in squat. You know, she was basically flat sharing at one point. This all didn't paint a good picture. But what it says about the legal system is the different standards, which is true here too, applied to women as opposed to men in terms of marriage breakups, but also her orientation and the idea that somehow this lifestyle is unsuitable for a child, whereas the heterosexual lifestyle, whatever that is, is suitable. So no, that's definitely not a good look. But the interesting thing about this film, as Serena was saying, is what a vexed character Clemence is. Vicky Creeps is very good as her. Her performance has sometimes been criticised by some critics for not giving enough. But in fact, that's the whole point of the character, because she's opaque. She can be very charming, and you know, she's a very striking looking person, and then she can be very cold, and she pushes people away. And I ended the film not quite convinced that she had wanted Paul. She did and she didn't, or did she want it enough? So there's a lot in it.
1: You got a shocked look on your face, Serena, that anybody might not like Vicky Creeps' performance.
2: Mm. I would have put that up there as Oscar-worthy. I thought her performance was visceral. It was just like it. I felt like I was watching a documentary. Mm. I thought she gave us everything. By not giving us anything sometimes, she was giving us everything because that was her character. She was just, I thought she was incredible. And the reason why this film works is in part due to her. And can we also say, I hope I get the pronunciation right, Anna Casanova-Cambet, who is the director. Amazing. She's only 36. And I think you could tell this was directed by a woman. Because it was like, it was just so gentle, even in the chaos, it was gentle.
0: It is, and it's sort of lyrical film, and her character is softened. Like she talks about discipline a lot, and she swims every day, and she has a couple of Marlboro Lights, but she doesn't overdo it, and she doesn't drink too much, but she opens up sometimes in relationships with women. There's a beautiful sequence in a lake with the most serious of the girlfriends, and she has she's from a noble family, as was the author of the book, and her father lives in this sort of tumble down chateau. So is she slumming it in the Vantiem or whatever, and all this? So there are all these questions. But the interesting thing about the film is that you never quite make up her mind about her. And the most touching sequences are these scenes where she visits her. She's allowed to see Paul after 18 months. She's allowed to see her son, but supervised by these two women who actually turn out to be quite nice. And they're observed at all times, being a mother and a daughter, and a son rather. So are they both performing in a way? No, they aren't, to be

0: begin with, but you wonder about that as well.
1: Yeah, sorry.
2: No, go ahead.
1: Those scenes broke me, the ones where they were supervised. And I have to say, back to the director, Anna, as well, I think with a story like this, even though it was written by a woman and it's about a woman, sometimes in the hands of a male director, they can tend to focus on what the men are doing in her life. And I love that even though the men were there and a part of her life, at the fore, it was always...
0: Yeah, that's almost deliberate, isn't it? There's a scene where she goes in, Laurent invites her to his flat, and she goes in, there's two other men there, and who are they? And he's obviously going to try and bully her into doing something or other. And that's never even explained. It's just assumed that they're bad actors, probably.
2: Okay, let's go to stars, please. Paul.
0: 4 stars. I got a lot out of this, and I would watch it again. Like, it's fascinating.
2: Okay, Serena?
1: I'm with Paul. 4, and I give Vicky 5.
2: Okay. Our final film this evening is The Summer Book, starring Glenn Close. It's a delicate portrait of grief and healing on a family holiday. Young Sophia, her father and grandmother, are spending a month together on a remote Finnish island after the recent loss of Sophia's mother. Charlie McDowell's film, based on the acclaimed 1970s novel of the same name by the Finnish writer and artist Tove Jansson, best known as the creator of The Moomins. Paul, this is another...
0: I used to love those books, The Moomin Trolls.
2: Didn't we all? Who didn't?
0: Moomin Papa.
2: It's another adaptation of a sort of somewhat autobiographical novel, but very different.
0: Very autobiographical in the sense that she said herself after... This is considered her best adult book, and it's very nice, very beautifully written. I read it years ago, very simply written book, but the character played by Glenn, beautifully played actually by Glenn Close, is based on her own, Jansson's mother, and I think the girl is based on her niece. So it is, and they did have this cabin out in the Gulf of Finland. It's a big thing in the summer there, and the whole midsummer thing, because summer is very important if you live in Finland. But I thought this was another film that gave the viewer time and space, and it's a very gentle story, and at its heart is bereavement and also how to deal with death, really.
2: Is that, Serena, that's the key part of the story? The family are grief-stricken, but the grief is largely unspoken. How does that work on screen?
1: Oh, it works beautifully, I think, because, again, it's done quite subtly. Like, for me, I forgot at some stages that they were dealing with grief. You realise by their actions, but for me, it was more about... yes, dying, but also living. So you've got, I love that juxtaposition between Emily Matthews, like the little girl who plays Sophia. This was her first film.
0: Yeah.
1: And I think that probably worked to her benefit, because she had probably had...
0: She wasn't
1: no idea.
0: Thinking about it.
1: No. So she was just being a girl. So you have that I can't say the word, naivety. And...
0: Naivety.
1: Thank you. See, for those hard words. But this those French words.
2: Big learning night for all of us.
1: But like, you have her naivety, and you also have her, like, she asks deep questions without even knowing she's doing, asking deep questions and deep actions. Like, when the granny says, I don't remember what it's like, I'm really upset, because when I look back on life, you know, I'm not usually upset, but sometimes it hits me and I do get upset that I can't remember what things are like sleeping in a tent. And then she comes back the next day and says, Granny, this is what it was like to sleep in a tent. And for me, it was that relationship.
2: I want to take a clip from it. This is a very short one, but it's Glenn Close as Sophie's grandmother in The Summer Book.
3: Everything is gliding away from me. I can't always remember things. And usually I don't care. But every now and then, I do care. I really care.
2: So, Paul, Glenn Close's portrait of the grandmother, how does that work? And also, like, Danielson Lee as well, who plays Sophia's father, he has less to do, but how does he acquit himself?
0: Yeah, no, he does have less to do, and because their dominant relationship is between the grandmother and the granddaughter, but he's grieving, and at one point, the grandmother says to him, you know, I know you are, but you've got to try harder. In other words, he hasn't been there in a way that he should have for the girl, and obviously grief for a parent is of a different order, but he's actually very good, and he has a key scene where he kind of cathartic scene where he kind of realizes that he has to wake up and that everything is still alive. The family, like the Jansson family, are always growing things, trees. They've got reverence for moss, which I don't share, but they do, and the sea and so forth. And the grandmother's nobody seems to talk directly about the mother and the fact that she's gone, but the grandmother indirectly does. She knows she's nearing the end.

0: Glenn Close is playing older than her and her years, and does so in a very kind of, you know, in a very poignant way. But she's trying to teach her the important things. They go to visit these neighbours who they'd initially dismissed as kind of, you know, nobbies from the city, but then they turn out to be care about moths too. And so they have this, they're invited for tea, and the grandmother says to the girl, this is socialising, you have to learn it. So she's teaching her all these wonderful life lessons, and their relationship is the fulcrum of the film.
1: I kind of care about moths. I'm kind of wondering what's wrong with me now. Serena,
0: it's me.
1: Serena,
2: it's me too, Paul.
1: Atmosphere is kind of important in this, and it's like a film of small moments. Did you find pleasure in that?
2: Sometimes I didn't, though. But then I wonder, is it me? Like, sometimes I'm going, is this really self-indulgent? Like, you know, do we need another shot of crashing waves? It's beautiful and stuff, but can we move it along? But then it got me thinking as well, you know, have we come to a point in life now where we can't allow a film to breathe? Do we need everything, like bang, bang, bang, like a superhero movie? So is that a me problem or is that a film?
0: Well, no, I mean, I think it's probably a general problem, and it's to do with streaming and fast editing and so on. But I think this is an extremely European film, apart from the fact that Glenn Close is in it, and it dares to take a slower pace, as in fact did the Vicky Cripes film to some extent, although there was more happening. But I think it works because of the subtext of the book and the things that the book was very sort of subtly teaching, and so I think it works probably in that way. And I kind of liked being, I wanted to be there. Okay. I like Nordic
2: the whole
0: stuff,
2: time?
0: Like you, actually. Yeah,
2: the
0: yeah
2: whole time?
0: Probably. Yeah, yeah.
2: Go on.
1: I'm interested to see then where we go with the stars, because they're two different faces in front of me. Serena.
2: I think I'm going to give this a 3 out of 5. I loved the message of it, but sometimes I kept asking myself, is this like, am I bored? Is this boring or is it just me? Because it did, I just wish it was a little bit quicker.
0: I can see that. It might be the Mumintrols, but it's 4 stars for me, I think.
1: Okay, thank you, Paul Whittington and Serena Bellissimo. As always, The Summer Book and Love Me Tender are in selected cinemas from tomorrow, and Have You Never Heard of Bill Fuller is screening tomorrow at the IFI in Dublin.
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1: Now, Musici Ireland bring a new show, Chronically Hopeful, to Smug Alley Theatre as part of the Dublin Fringe Festival in September. It's devised and performed by artists living with chronic illness and invisible disabilities. Chronically Hopeful is an innovative, interdisciplinary piece that explores the realities of navigating a world where symptoms are often unseen and misunderstood. Honest, compelling, and filled with humour, it offers a powerful perspective on resilience, identity, and hope. And I'm delighted to be joined in studio by the founder and CEO of Musici Ireland and the director and violist in Chronically Hopeful, Beth McNish. You're welcome, Beth.
12: Hi, how are you?
1: Before we get into talking about the play, can you tell us a little bit about your experience of being

0: Actually, because my colleague in Mizuchi, Jane Hackett, who's a fantastic violinist, she was becoming very ill around 2021, 2022, and eventually she was diagnosed with FND, which is functional neurological disorder. And it was a really trying time as like the director of an ensemble, but, you know, how do I carry on employing her, really? You know, how do you employ someone that their body can stop working at any time? You know, her arms just wouldn't move at a certain time, or she could have waking seizures, you know. So there was a lot to think about with that. And we'd started this journey with Mizuchi of starting to create our own multidisciplinary works. And I'm really passionate about telling lived experience stories. And the first work I created was A Mother's Voice, which was all about mother and baby homes, and that that includes recorded voice and testimony from survivors. And for me, it was such a personal story for us as a group. It was how to create something that can tell this story and help artists with disability as well.
1: I mean, the play tackles issues like medical misogyny and identity and dating and navigating healthcare. One of the recurring themes is that of not being believed. I mean, how common an experience was that amongst the people that you talked to while you were researching the show?
0: I think that was probably the most common thing, was feeling like, you know, not believed by medical professionals. And I think it's especially women, that was the overwhelming response. And certainly within the group, I think we've all had multiple experiences of that, feeling like you're fighting the system all the time. So again, you know, it's a way of using art to bring this into the public conversation and public awareness.
1: Okay, I've got a clip from the production from Chronically Hopeful. I want to play this here. It's an extract called To Have a Body.
2: Or Winifred in the next room, who refused meals because it was the only choice she had left. What brutal truth to run from is a nation. What history to live within? What legacy now? In the hospital waiting room, whispering no, doctor, and thank you, doctor, with every question about her wicked womb. What honeyed acquiescence? What rotting limbs in their distended beauty? What violence to marry into? What mistreatment to trust? What a thing to repeat and repeat in each line of every poem you've ever written. What lineage to draw on when you're lying lonely on the bathroom floor. What strength to cradle till the dawn light comes and comes again. What hope? What hope? What hope?
1: That is being performed by Eleanor Walsh, Jennifer Murphy on violin, Katie Turtell on cello, and Beth McNinch, who's with me now on viola. It's not a traditional play. It has music and movement, there's poetry and there's theatre. So why do you think an interdisciplinary approach was the best way to tell these stories?
0: I think it lends itself to this kind of reality, as it is so multi-layered, and, you know, music is such a good way of telling the emotion of something. The text obviously is telling you some of the history, the reality of it, and the movement for me as well, I think, really shows like where, you know, your body might not be doing exactly what you want it to do. So again, it's another way of just connecting with loads of different people, because everyone connects to art in a different way. So, you know, there's something for everyone there.
1: It's raw and it's honest as a piece, but it's also incredibly funny. Apart from being entertaining, why was preserving that humour important to you in this?
0: Yeah, well, I suppose, like, because, you know, life is funny. Like, even the serious stuff is funny, and it's, you know, the old, you know, if I don't laugh, I'll cry. You know, it's kind of that sort of thing. So, you know, we're not all miserable people just because we've got chronic illness. It's just, you know, you've got to try and find the joy and the light and the humour in your situation. And, you know, there's plenty of it around. I think, you know, it's hanging on to those bits as well.
1: It's really interesting that you've built accessibility directly into the show's structure. So performers are able to step back if needed. You're adapting the production essentially in real time as it's happening.

0: Can you tell me a little bit about how you've managed to work that?
1: Yeah, and again, it was something I suppose, in a way, we weren't aware we were doing when we started developing it, because we were working with these artists and we talked so much about what everyone needed and everyone's, you know, accessibility requirements. It was kind of built in right from the word go. So even to the terms of the composer, our wonderful composer Libby Crowd has written the music, so the most likely people that would have to drop out is myself or Jane. So the piece will work with three or four performers. So, I mean, in the show, we've lovingly termed it Jane's nest that we build in the wings. So it's a lovely comfy area for her. So if she goes off on a scene and we just keep an eye on it, if she's lying in the nest, it means she's not coming on for the next scene. So someone will step into the role she has in the next scene. And there's also opportunities throughout the piece where someone can just be on stage but not actually active, if you see what I mean. So they're still part of the show, but they're not having to move and, you know, make they can conserve their energy on stage.
0: They sound like extraordinary innovations, or are they something that is standard practice and just something that maybe people don't hear about?
1: I don't think it's standard practice. It is something we've talked about a lot as a company, but we'd love to actually sort of write a paper on it and just sort of talk to other arts organisations about what we've done and see. I mean, there's some fantastic disability artists around that are doing brilliant work, but I think in terms of classical music and dance and stuff, maybe not necessarily in this interdisciplinary world. I'm not sure there's many people doing it like we've done, but we've written the piece for, you know, for accessibility. Which
0: you said the show is about making the invisible visible. So what do you hope audiences who don't live with a chronic illness will take away from it if they come?
1: I think generally some more understanding of conditions, and that you don't always know what's going on in someone's life. You know, often people with chronic illness look totally fine, and that's often a comment you'll get is, oh, you look great, you look fine. But, you know, a lot of people with chronic illness are living with chronic pain all the time. You know, there can be a lot of issues going on. So I think it's partly to get a bit of awareness. And for me, I think it's trying to change that sort of, oh, the question people tend to ask is, you know, oh, what's wrong with you? And maybe instead of that, how can I help? I think that's a nice way of putting it.
0: Yeah. Your own mother's reaction to the play says a lot about its power. Will you tell me what your mum said?
1: I actually sent her the film of the premiere because she wasn't able to make it, and she phoned me after and she was actually quite teary about it because she said, oh, I finally get it, you know, 20 years after I was diagnosed. Because I mean, when I was diagnosed, it was still called yuppie flu and stuff like that, you know. There was, oh, it's all in your head, you know, and there's been inroads now into finding out about it. But she it was one of the lines in My Little Kingdom that you mentioned earlier, actually, where Eleanor says, you know, I have to make the decision, do I have a shower or do I have breakfast? And I'd said those exact words to my mum before, and I think her seeing it on stage like that suddenly made her realise what I'd been saying, and that it wasn't just me being lazy and it wasn't just in my head, you know, but it was real.
0: This won't be the first time the Fringe performances that it has been performed. Tell me, what's that been like?
1: Yeah, it's been brilliant. We're really grateful. Like, Mermaid Arts Centre supported us doing the work in progress, which we did last May. And we had a great response from the audience there. And then we were really fortunate to premiere it over in Luxembourg, at the Philharmonie Luxembourg, as part of a Rainy Days Festival. And they've supported us since our interdisciplinary work started. We did A Mother's Voice there as well a couple of years ago, and so they actually came on as co-commissioners with this piece. And again, like, they were really, really supportive, and I think really moved as well by the reaction and by, you know, the level of access that we'd built into it as well. I think that was eye-opening for them, and we had some really interesting conversations with them. And I think, you know, if it can help other organisations as well, maybe, you know, create a bit more awareness around this kind of accessibility, it's a good thing.
0: And at that time of year where I start asking questions like this again, but how important is something like the Dublin Fringe when it comes to taking work like this and putting it in front of audiences who might not otherwise see it?
1: Yeah, I mean, like, you know, there's such a

0: diverse audience, but you know, there's nearly 600 shows or something in Dublin Fringe this year.
1: Feels like it most years.
0: So, I mean, obviously, you know, there's huge competition for every show to get audiences, and but I think for a company like us that's quite new to doing theatre work, it's a really good stage for us to introduce ourselves and show the kind of socially aware work we're trying to create.
1: It sounds absolutely fascinating. I hope it goes wonderfully for you, Beth McNinch. Thanks for joining us tonight on Arena. Chronically Hopeful will run at Smock Alley Theatre in Dublin from the 6th to the 9th of September. There are further details and booking information at fringefest.com, and we'll be talking to more productions happening in this year's Fringe over the space of the next few weeks. That's it for Arena tonight. You can catch up on our recent items, including the Literary Journal, created entirely offline, and a fantastic session with traditional musicians Jack Talty, Mark Redmond and Michael McCaig, all on the RTE Radio Player or wherever you get your podcasts. Just look up Arena. Tomorrow night, the week's TV up for review. We'll be running the rule over season 4 of Ted Lasso, Ryan Murphy's new thriller based on Bret Easton Ellis's The Shards and the supernatural series Possession. We'll be checking out albums as well, including Role Models, Chuck Timely and The Hourglass, and I Am Both from Margaret Glaspie. That's tomorrow night from 7 here on RTE Radio 1. That's it from me. Talk to you tomorrow. John Creedon is up after the news.
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3: RT News on Radio 1 with Sharon Gagan. Good evening. The Taoiseach Micheál Martin has said that Budget 2027 would focus on the cost of living as the coalition faces a renewed push to halt plans to unwind fuel excise cuts from next month. Fuels for Ireland said petrol and diesel prices are currently higher than when the cuts were introduced in March amid global energy uncertainty. The latest Exchequer figures indicate that income tax rose by 12.7% to €3.3 billion last month compared to July 2025. Consumer spending drove VAT payments to €3.8 billion last month, while corporation tax receipts rose by 5.1%. Our economics and public affairs editor, David Murphy.
4: The latest set of Exchequer returns show taxes collected so far this year are up 6%, or €3.4 billion, when payments from Apple are excluded. In the first 7 months of the year, income tax is up 7.5%, and VAT is up 9.7%. Corporation tax rose 4.7% so far this year. The figures show the coalition is managing to keep its spending within the forecast published by the Department of Finance. But this afternoon, the Irish Fiscal Advisory Council warned there was still a danger of sizeable spending overruns this year.
3: The family of an Irish woman who was found dead on a yacht in New York last year has launched a civil action for wrongful death against a man who was understood to be the owner of the vessel. 33-year-old Martha Nolan O'Slattery, who was originally from County Carlow but lived in Manhattan, died in August 2025. Police initially said homicide detectives were investigating, but later said there was no evidence to suggest foul play. Fire crews are continuing efforts to bring a large blaze at an industrial site in North Dublin under control. The fire broke out at a car dismantler's near Ballybohel in Fingal this afternoon. Authorities have asked residents in the affected area to close all windows and doors. The operator of Dublin Airport, DAA, said flights have not been impacted. The Defence Ministry in Yemen has said it would respond to missile and drone attacks by Iran-backed Houthi rebels, in which at least 38 government troops were killed and 29 others were injured. In a statement, the ministry said the response by armed forces would be at an appropriate time and place. A Houthi spokesperson said the rebels attacked government positions following an alleged military build-up backed by neighbouring Saudi Arabia.
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0: Tonight will be mostly dry with a mix of cloud and clear spells. There'll be showers in the west and northwest. Lowest temperatures 8 to 13 degrees in a light southwesterly breeze. And that's all from the newsroom for now.
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2: Thank you, Sharon, and hello again, friends and neighbours. Welcome aboard. It is 2 hours from the pick and mix counter, and have I got tunes for you? There's a wild variety in there tonight, I have to say. Everything from sea shanties to the blues to country music to all show band songs. There's a bit of this, that, and everything. We'll have a pair from Eric Clapton also in the mix. We've got some XTC pairing them with Simple Minds, given that they're contemporaries. Loads of good Irish music, including Damien Dempsey, Khaki Kid, The Dixies, Sive Kenny, Brona Gallagher, Eleanor McAvoy, loads more. We've got the Black Keys in there. We also have Roy Rogers, no less. So 10-gallon hats at the ready and all the rest. And I mentioned the Kinks, they're there as well. For openers though, nice and mellow, going to kick back and just kind of sail away into the evening with a pair from Marvin Gaye.

Marvin Gaye, Mercy, Mercy Me, The Ecology, and before that, another Marvin Gaye classic, What's Going On? If I knew, I'd tell you. It's 12 minutes past 8. Hope you're doing well, that the day has gone off smoothly enough, and that you're ready just to kind of, as I said, cruise into the evening now with some great tunes. I'm going to give you two now from Eric Patrick Clapton, as he was christened, born in Ripley in Surrey. And I suppose there's little doubt, one of the greatest guitarists of all time. We won't get into the old argument about who was the greatest guitarist in the world, or what did Jimi Hendrix say about Rory Gallagher. Comparisons, as they say, are odious, so we won't bother with that, but just take my word for it. He has a reputation amongst those who know best that, he really is one of the legendary guitarists. Just listen to some of the stuff he does. But anyway, I'm going to give you two from Eric Clapton, and both of these are from back a bit, not way back to the early days of Cream and all the rest of it, because he appeared in many bands over the years. But these two are under the title Eric Clapton. The first of them is Lay Down Sally.

Eric Clapton there by Tool. That's a great old sing-along, isn't it? Promises. And before that, Lay Down Sally. 20 past 8, RTE Radio 1. And we're going to turn the clock back almost as far as Eric Clapton's heyday. Actually, this band began around about the same time, way back in 1972 in Swindon. Who would have thought it? XTC. It was really in the late 70s. I won't say post-punk, but something like that, late 70s, that they started to take off. Making Plans for Nigel is a song we played recently. But here's another from XTC. From Swindon, this is Census Working Overtime. My, my.

Mr. Kerr and co, trading as Simple Minds. And there they were with a glittering prize. Before that, it was Census Working Overtime, and that came from XTC, the band.

It's coming up to 8:30, and you know who's turned 90 today? Yeah, those rockers keep on going. Quite a few now have hit the 80 mark, the Bob Dylans and others, and Mick Jagger, of course, and one or two others. But there ain't too many still rocking at 90. Joe Mack is. Drummer with the Dixies, legendary drummer with the Dixies, like most drummers, a wild man, gas man, absolutely hilarious man, could have made it as a stand-up comic, but absolutely, without a shadow of a doubt, and still kicking away. I see him in action, occasionally, actually, in Canties here in Cork, and he comes out wearing the cape and does the opera and everything. He's just brilliant, and I remember from way back when, God, 90 years, I remember as a young fella, his donut shop. It was the first donut shop that we encountered in this neck of the woods. But always a steady drummer with the Dixies and a gas man as well, a real entertainer with Brendan O'Brien and Sean Lucy, Theo Cal, all of those. They were just huge back in the ballroom day. And in fact, that's what I'm going to do. I'm going to give him a whirl tonight. I thought, why not? I'd love to see him in action before long, and hopefully I will. But happy birthday, Joe Mack. I know there'll be people all over the country saying, go away, Joe Mack, he's still baiting the skins, is he? He certainly is, so he is. Ballroom dancing. This is the Dixies. Oh, yeah. This is the Hey David.

Great stuff. Two there. Yeah, from the heyday of ballroom dancing. That was the Sound of the Kinks, of course, with Come Dancing. And before that, it was Irish band The Dixies there with Ballroom Dancing, featuring the legendary drummer Joe Mack, who hit the big 9-0 today. You needn't worry about it. It's well past his bedtime. "Tis a me eye ball," I think, is what he probably replied to that. Anyway, and great that he's absolutely flying it. Great bit of stuff. Right, we have actually from in and around that era songs that were huge on the ballroom scene as well. Buddy Holly, I've got a pair from Buddy Holly a little later on. It's kind of the sweeter, more orchestral side of Buddy Holly, but I think you're going to love it. Right now, though, I think we'll plug this old yoke in. That's it. Turn it up to 17, I'd say.

two there from the Black Keys who hail from Akron, Ohio. Dan Auerbach is actually one of the founding members of that band. Dan Auerbach, who I play quite a bit, I just always love that song. King of a One Horse Town. It came out about maybe 4 or 5 years ago, and it gets a whirl here every now and then. On this occasion, though, we heard him as part of the Black Keys, and two songs from them, Lonely Boy and I Got Mine. That's a band he started with Patrick Carney, who was the drummer with the band. There is a drummer in that band, as you probably heard. And speaking of drummers, I have loads of messages coming in. I won't go through them all now, all night long or anything like that, but so many people are wishing Joe Mack a very happy 90th birthday. Please wish Joe a very happy birthday, a great man. Better so many times, and he was so funny. Enjoying the tunes tonight, says Helen there. You're bringing back happy memories of my years in Cork, 1965 to 1977. God, the Arcadia was someplace, and Philip Prendergast was always kind to us staff at the Metropole Hotel. So says Paddy Kenny in Castlebar, who clearly was working in the Metropole Hotel at the time, because yeah, there were busy years. There were some great acts came through all those years, but sending best wishes there to Joe Mack as well on his 90th. Paul Sheridan in Cavan Town, also the doffing the cap there at Joe's direction, and says you should record his life story, some great scales over them 80 years. Yeah, 90 years, but about 80 years of touring out of the 90. He took the first 10 years off. Great show as usual. Long may. Yeah, I've suggested it to a few people actually over the last year or so, but there you go. Please, please, John, play a special request for my bestie, Mai Mai, in Inochter in Goleen. Anything by Nick Cave, Leonard Cohen, or Paul Kelly. Played a bit of Leonard Cohen last night. We'll see how we go. Someone else there, Ruth, saying, I remember that song from XTC. I was actually working Golden Discs at the time. Nice one. Thank you, Ruth. Loving the sounds here. Any chance you could play Lisa Hannigan, Passenger, for Lorraine in Paris? It's from her sister, Trish. Well, we sent her best wishes for now. And if I get a chance to play Lisa Hannigan later on, then I will. Now, though, I've got to keep on moving and grooving, because I want to bring you a track from our album of the week here on RT Radio 1 all this week. Interesting album. It's a really kind of concept album, I know. Even that word, what's that? What's the concept? I don't know. It's a story, really. It's the outlaw Cherry Lee and other Western tales from Shaboozy. Yeah, and there's a real cowboy thing, as you might expect, going on. The song I'm going to go for is Lone Survivor, and I'm going to follow it up with something unlikely, but I think something that matches. Yeah, they're kind of minds apart in ways, but I think, no, they're not. Here we go. This is Lone Survivor. This is Shaboozy from Album of the Week. Yeehaw.

can come outside. The west get wicked and wild. Got dust on in my eyes. Peyote out of my mind. I've seen the other side. That shit you see when you die. That whiskey pouring up lanes.

Yeah, you wouldn't often find them in the same bill, but there you go. That was Roy Rogers with Happy Trails, preceded by Shaboozy with a track from her album of the week all this week. That track was called Lone Survivor. Like that. Right, where am I going to next? I'm going to go have a look at a couple of messages here, and they are flying in, as they say. Yes, cascading down the screen, that kind of thing. Nice message there from Namibia with a photograph accompanying it as well. Hey John, enjoying the show and having your rest, having climbed to the top of a sand dune in 45 degrees in Namibia. Well, whatever you're into yourself, but it is a fine photograph. It does look like a bit of a challenge, all right. Happy birthday to my sister Geraldine and greetings to the family in Cavan and all over Ireland. That's from Martin and Nolene. Another message in here from Brian in Roscommon. It says, John, a bit of trivia regarding those two Clapton songs you just played. Did you know that the backing singer on both tracks is Marcella Detroit, she of Shakespeare's sister's fame? I didn't. A great singer in her own right, says Brian and Ross Common. Nice one, Brian. Thank you for that. John, we're on our way to go ballroom dancing. Oh, because we're talking about the ballrooms and Joe Mack and everything earlier on. And we had the Kinks as well, singing ballroom dancing. But we're off to the Well in Moat, to the fabulous band Magic Moments. Thanks for the fab music along the way. Brian and Sue from Swift Dance from around Virginia in the County Cavan. Nice one, Virginia. And also we say hello to Sean Lenehan, who's listening in the lock. That's in this neck of the woods. And John, the ironing is being done tonight, having avoided it for so long, but I'm blaming the good weather. Your show, though, makes it easier. Yeah, I should bring my own ironing in, shouldn't I? Play something from Nancy Griffith if you can tonight. I listened to

a good documentary on RT2 television last night about her. What a legend. Listened to her in the 1980s and 90s and was lucky to see her perform in Dublin back in my bedsit days. Yeah, I'd have seen her in action in Dublin as well in the 1990s. I think I saw her in the National Stadium, where I saw so many great gigs over the years. But yeah, I think she did the Olympia too. She did bigger venues. Oh, she probably did the old Point Depot and everything else, I expect. But anyway, you might give her a word if you get a chance, John. That's from Jan in the Lock. God, they're all listening in the Lock tonight. No one doing the laps there, no? That's what people do. I'm not sure if it's the inner circle or the outer circle, but is the two of them is equal to a mile? Oh yeah, there's a man-made lock. I expect it's a natural spring. Didn't John Spillane write an entire opera about it? But the miracle of the lock. But anyway, that's neither here nor there. A lot of people go there for constitutional, people living out that side of town, Glasheen, anywhere near UCC, College Road, anywhere around there. Even Wilton. Oh, the Wilton crowd will come in as well. And the Talker crowd and the Ballyfihan crowd. They're all at it. They just can't get enough of the lock, especially this time of the year. And you can feed the ducks, although you know that the bread business is frowned upon. But I think you can still get pellets there from the dispensing yolk. And so we send greetings to all the ducks out the lock as well. Right, I'm going to press on now while the going is good with something or other. What was I going to play? No, I'm not going to play the Buddy Hollies just yet. I'm inclined to change my mind betimes. No, and I'm not going to go to Wellerman either. I had a brilliant idea there in my head, and it went out of my head just because I was yapping too much as usual. Oh, I remember what it was. It was the mention of Nancy Griffith. I thought I might not get to Nancy tonight, but even if I don't, I'm going to head down another country road this time with a new one from Casey Musgraves.

Yeah, no shortage of Nancy Griffith fans out there. That was a classic on our family road trips to West Cork. So says Helen. Good. Lone Star State of Mind from Nancy. You've just made my night. So says Cecilia. Good. I know you wouldn't let me down with Nancy Griffith. Well, I'm afraid sometimes I do have to kind of let people down. Otherwise, I'd be all over. Well, I'm all over the shop anyway, but I would be even further, more so all over the shop. Thanks for keeping Nancy alive. Yeah, her music is brilliant. That'll live on. That's from Jan and from all

ducks in the loch, she says. Right. And also I say hello to my mom, Sheila in Leash, another big Nancy Griffith fan. And that kind of came in there from Tracy. There was another message there now as well. Well, there was at least one. There was more there. But I'll get on to them as I go. Speaking of the National Stadium earlier on and Nancy Griffith playing there, I see a message in here from Richie, who lives in Talla, and said, I saw the Searchers in the boxing arena there, the National Boxing Stadium on the South Circular Road many moons ago. The Searchers, yeah. Needles and Pins. That's them, all right. I'll tell you what I'm going to do. I wasn't going to go straight to Buddy Holly, but I was just thinking there, having put on Nancy Griffith, Lone Star State of Mind, the Lone Star State, of course, being Texas, I thought it would be remiss of me to push Buddy Holly further out the show, so I thought I'll give you those two from Buddy Holly right now. Even though we're kind of leaning into country and old rock and roll at the moment, that's how bad. I'm going to give you two of his more mellow recordings. This first one is a beautiful production, I think. When Buddy Holly moved on from the simple kind of guitars and drums, guitar, drum and bass, to an orchestral sound. And if you listen to this, you'll just see how lush and how beautiful the arrangement is. True Love Ways is another beauty. So I'm going to play that too. There's a brilliant sax solo, isn't it? Yeah, in the middle of True Love Ways. Which, incidentally, the second of these two songs was written by Charles Sigmund Dawes, says he, dragging that bit of useless information out of the back of my head, who went on to become a vice president of America, no less. The amount of things you learn on this show, sometimes it staggers me. But anyway, Raining in My Heart is the first of these two. And again, as I said, a beautiful orchestral arrangement. And listen now for those pizzicato strings, where the string section plucks rather than bows the strings.

Beautiful orchestration. Two there from Buddy Holly, Raining in My Heart, followed by True Love Ways. As I mentioned, penned by Charles Sigmund Dawes, or at least he co-wrote it anyway. And he went on to become Vice President of the United States of America. On that first one, that was the voice of Gregory Porter. I wasn't expecting that. The label just said Buddy Holly, True Love Ways, Raining in My Heart. So I didn't realise that Gregory Porter was on that recording. And I love Gregory Porter. God, I was out there from the very beginning. But not sure it does anything for the song, to be honest. It was Buddy Holly with Gregory Porter and the Royal Philharmonic Orchestra. Well-intentioned, I'm sure. And no harm done. Nobody hurt. But I would have preferred the original, to be honest with you. Anyways, I hope you're doing well. If you've just switched on, you're with RTE Radio 1, and it's John Creedon here with you until 10 o'clock. I'm going to pep it up a little. Recent visitors to Ireland, they were at Forest Fest. This is James.

0: A pair from James. Plug it out now. Destiny Calling, and before that, Sit Down. It's 20 past nine. Back in just a moment.
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She's really going places. That's Saoimhe Kenny, the Irish singer-songwriter. Hate Me Now is the title of her new release, and that's on the RTE Radio 1 Recommends list. And while it might, I was reading someplace that she's a big fan of Fontaines D.C. Not sure I hear a huge amount of Fontaines D.C. in there, but she's

Woman from a good place, that's for sure. And before it, of course, one of our most distinguished singer-songwriters, Eleanor McAvoy, there with a fine song she penned a couple of years ago called Scarlet Angels. And as it turns out, Eleanor McAvoy is one of our guests on this Sunday's Creedence Musical Atlas of Ireland. We kind of opened the treasure chest of Irish ballads and balladeering. And sure, it's massive. You could go on forever. You could go on series after series with stories about ballads and balladeering. But that's what we do. We just we have an old rummage around and we find some interesting stuff going on at the moment too, including people like Khaki Kid. You might not say it's a ballad, but it is really urban ballads telling the stories, because that's, I suppose, ultimately what ballads are, is their stories. And Eleanor McAvoy, well able to tell a story. She's just one of the guests this Sunday. As I mentioned, Khaki Kid is also on the show. And Amble, yeah, we did a bit of filming, bit of crack with Amble in at the Marquee. And they're in the show on Sunday as well. And, oh, Damien Dempsey. Yeah, Damo brings us to the GPO and speaks about urban ballads and about, I suppose, in terms of his own family, why the GPO was significant at one level, because his grandaunt fought in the 1916 Rising. So we're talking about that, family and family and fights and wars and ballads and the whole shebang, they're all in there. And Phil Coulter as well, of course, has a thought or two about the ballad boom of the 60s when the Dubliners and later on the Furies and many more were just huge business. And the Clancy brothers are just, I mean, it's never gone away. That's the truth of it. And as long as there are stories to be told, I trust there will always be balladeers. That really is the gist of what we're saying on Sunday, I suppose. But you can tune in if you'd like, 6:30, RTE1 television. And of course, Plus One, if for some reason you're out sunbathing or something, there's always the Plus One an hour later. And of course, you perhaps can record. These are all things that are kind of, I won't say new to me, not entirely, but I'm still old-fashioned, do you know what I mean? I kind of time it for the Angelus, that kind of way. Right, now I'm going to go on and give you some more good tunes now, because there's a beautiful sound around it. I'm going to give you two, actually, two new releases, and I think you'll like both. This is Saragossa Sea.

Yeah, a song you'll know well, maybe not that version. That's Waxahachie there with Streets of Philadelphia. And before that, Quillen Rose there with Sargasso Sea in the company of the Daruti column. That's on the RT

G Radio 1 recommends list all this week. It's coming up to 22:10. Hello, John. Greetings from the barge in Ballinamore. I say, the barge in Ballinamore. That, I take it, is a boat, no, not a pub or something. Yeah, the barge in Ballinamore. And think of your choice, please, my wife Patricia, on her birthday. And that's from Brian Croke. Is it C-R-O-K-E? Croke, I guess. Brian Croke, as in Croke Park? Brilliant. Anyway, we send a happy birthday there from Brian to Patricia on her birthday. And they're all waving at you, Patricia. Oh, Sit Down, what a song. Shout out to all the Thomas family siblings, if any of them are listening. They do a great rendition of that one. That's from Amy and Rory in Fisborough, or Fisborough, as it's known locally, on the north side, up around Stony Battle and all around Dalymount Park and those parts. John, we are on our way down west in Alahees. 'Tis only gorgeous. Good, I'm not sure where that's from, but I send you best wishes. It's a bit late now for bluegrass, the clock is kind of ticking down, but we send you best wishes for a safe journey. Bravo, John. Nancy, oh yes, this is in relation to Nancy Griffith. Sold out Leisureland in Salt Hill many times, pre-internet. There used to be queues for tickets outside Chivago in Shop Street. Great times, says Miles McHugh in Oranmore. Somebody else there actually also chipping in about Nancy Griffith in Galway, saying, John, delighted to hear Nancy on the show. The privilege of meeting her in the Great Southern Hotel in Galway. Got a lovely poster from my 60th of Nancy and John Prine, saying, with you in spirit tour. They sure were, as their music blasted out in Day's Bar on Inishboffin on the night. Thanks as always for the fab tunes. That would have been some gig. Oh God, that would be some gig. And the beauty about listening to a music on an island is you can go outside, even if you're not having a fag, you can go outside, look up at the stars and look back across the blackness at Ireland and say, aren't we having the rare old time out here, and the music emanating from the bar. Yeah, it is a nice feeling, all right. I don't have half enough of it in my life. I'm going to have to sort all this stuff out. Anyway, we send you best wishes, and I'm glad it brought back such good memories. Thank you for Buddy Holly, that is. And this is from Jerry in Banbridge. Nice one, Jerry. Send your best wishes. Now, I'm going to give you, if I get time, I'll give you some Justin Townsend, so to speak. But first, I want to give you a couple of new releases. This one is a beauty. It's called Grande Como Yo, Big Like You, or Big Like Me. Sorry, I didn't say you were big. It was a mistranslation. Perhaps a Freudian slip, but no, I didn't. What I said was Grande Como Yo. For the record, it means big like me. Sorted, okay.

What about The Lost and Lonely? She's sounding brilliant, I think, Brona Gallagher. Beautiful production on that new release. There were two Irish releases there, really. Brona Gallagher back with a new one. And before us, Grande Como Yo, Big Like Me. And that comes from an Irish-Cuban outfit, really. Cubana is the name of the band. And I want to send greetings here now as well to Tim Lacey, who's out and about at the moment, but Dave Canty, we send you both best wishes, sitting around a fire pit and chilling, and I wish you all the very best and safe travelling. And there's a few more there now as well. Let me say hello to Susan, who's on board and loving the music. Also, I want to say hello to, there are more people in Ballinamore listening to us this evening. We're big in Ballinamore, so we are. We say hello to John and to Anita. Also, hello to Gary Hughes, who's listening, and everybody else now who's been checking in there. Seamus the Cat, including Seamus the Cat, but the fizzy orange is spot on. Right, I'm going to leave you with a couple of songs from Doug. Give these guys plenty of play last year here in RT Radio 1. It's just a fabulous outfit. It's an Irish-American crew, really. Two songs. First of all, Wheel of Fortune, and then Have At It. So with Doug, until tomorrow night, good night.

0: to there from Doug. Wheel of Fortune followed by Have At It, ending tonight's Creedon Show, which was presented and produced by John Creedon.
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0: Put on your red shoes and dance the blues. Dave Fanning dives into the years that turned Bowie into a megastar on the Fanning Files in just a few minutes' time. First, though, at 10 o'clock, Sharon Gagan has the latest news.
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2: Good evening. The US President Donald Trump has said the United States has an unlimited supply of munitions following reports of a shortage. American media has reported that the military has used much of its global stockpile of long-range precision missiles in the war launched by the US and Israel on Iran in February. Mr. Trump said he thinks the conflict will end pretty soon. The Taoiseach Micheál Martin has said the budget would focus on the cost of living as the government faces a renewed push to halt plans to unwind excise cuts on fuel from next month. Fuels for Ireland, which represents importers, distributors and retailers, said petrol and diesel prices are currently higher than when the cuts were introduced in March amid global energy uncertainty. Meanwhile, the latest Exchequer figures indicate that income tax rose by 12.7% to €3.3 billion last month, compared to July 2025. Consumer spending drove VAT payments to €3.8 billion last month, while corporation tax receipts rose by 5.1% to €1.3 billion. According to the figures published by the Department of Finance, overall tax revenue so far this year increased by 6% to €3.4 billion when the payments from Apple's tax case are excluded. Mr. Martin said the Exchequer returns shows the jobs market remains healthy ahead of the budget to be announced in October.
3: They point to a robust economy, very strong employment still, and no sense of that weakening from the income tax figures, and also the VAT figures and the corporation tax figures are up also. So all of that, I think, gives us a certain degree of resilience, notwithstanding the very uncertain world out there that we are living in.
2: The family of an Irish woman who was found dead on a yacht in New York last year has launched a civil action for wrongful death against a man who is understood to be the owner of the vessel. 33-year-old Martha Nolan O'Slattery, who was originally from County Carlow but lived in Manhattan, died in August 2025. Our South East correspondent Mark O'Driscoll.
4: Martha Nolan O'Slattery had moved to the US at the age of 24, lived on Manhattan's Upper East Side, and went on to co-found a high-end beachwear brand. In the early hours of the 5th of August 2025, police received a call from a man saying he had found Miss Nolan O'Slattery unconscious on board a boat in Montauk Yacht Club. She was subsequently pronounced dead. Police initially said homicide detectives were investigating her death, but later said there was no evidence to suggest foul play. Her family has now launched a civil action for wrongful death against a man who's understood to be the boat's owner. Christopher Dernan of Garden City, New York, is listed as the defendant on the summons, with the family seeking a default sum of $50 million in damages. When the lawyer for Miss Nolan O'Slattery's family was contacted today, he said they would not be commenting. Mark O'Driscoll, RTE News.
2: A fire at an industrial site in North Dublin has largely been extinguished. Crews are working to dampen down hotspots after the blaze broke out at a car dismantler's near Ballybohol this afternoon.
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2: Mostly dry tonight with a mix of cloud and clear spells, with showers in the west and northwest. Lowest temperatures 8 to 13 degrees in a light southwesterly breeze. And that's all from the newsroom for now.
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3: And now Dave Fanning continues his look back on the black star of rock and roll. 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
4: And welcome along to our three-part David Bowie story. Part one last week, part three next week at the same time, and the second part right now, where we'll hear different interviews with Bowie that took place over a decade, the 90s that is, which proved a highly creative one for him. It also gave him the space and distance to reflect on the early to mid-1980s, where he really struggled personally and artistically. And he's characteristically candid and insightful about how his recovery from addiction contributed to this.

0: And that's the title track of the album from 1982, Let's Dance. It's David Bowie's 15th album, and it's his biggest seller. Number one all over the world, turning Bowie into a major superstar. The Let's Dance album was the first where Bowie didn't play any instruments. Musicians ranged from guitarist Stevie Ray Vaughan to disco outfit Chic, fronted by Nile Rodgers, who co-produced the Let's Dance album with Bowie. Rodgers had met Bowie in New York. There's a story that you told. I mean, you have your the autobiography out. Did you really come across him in a club? There he was, sitting at the back by himself, drinking orange juice at 5 o'clock in the morning.
1: Absolutely, 100%.
0: Nobody drinks in a club at 5 o'clock in the morning just orange juice.
1: Well, you gotta remember, this is the dawn of the 80s, right? And now it's the club kid scene is starting to happen. And everybody in New York felt that we had some sort of obligation to blow away the 70s. So the clubs were happening. The after-hour scene in New York was hot as fire. You didn't even go out until 5 or 6 in the morning. Mm. So it was funny to walk into a club and see that David was one of the first people who got there.
0: And when you were there sitting at the back, did you say, listen, we could collaborate, we could do something? Because it turned out the biggest-selling album of his career was the one that you did.
1: Yeah, absolutely not. We didn't talk about making records at all. We just talked about music in general. And for some reason, I don't remember giving him my phone number, but I must have, because he called me up. How could he know my number? I mean, in those days, it was antiquated. It's not like now, but you had to get somebody's number from somebody or somewhere. But I assume that he asked me, and I just had given it to him.
0: Now, in the 1980s, Bowie was as busy as ever, but his output, particularly the two albums Tonight in 84 and Never Let Me Down in 87, they were pretty terrible. So in 88, he switched direction, and he put together a back-to-basics rock band in which he was just another member, alongside ex-Iggy Pop alumni Hunt Sales and Tony Sales and lead guitarist Reeves Gabrels. Dylan Jones put it like this. When he decided to reinvent himself at the tail end of the 80s after two decades of scene-stealing costume changes, he didn't try dressing up as a Bake Off Oil space elf, a Germanic troubadour, or a flame-haired kabuki sex slave. No, he'd already done all of these. For Bowie, the most unlikely obtuse route to reinvention involved a black suit, donned apparently without irony, for the launch of his Tin Machine project. Tin Machine looked like they sounded, conventionally austere, clipped, careful, a tiny bit reductive, and very safe. So, cool, studied and safe. And they wore black. With Tin Machine, he even reinvented the idea of the yuppie dressing like a banker who decided to form a rock band. So let's take a quick Tin Machine check. Tony Sales, Reeves Gabrels and David Bowie.
2: David, you've been in Dublin for the past, a few weeks.
3: Yeah.
2: Even though the Tin Machine album was ready, why did you come to Dublin?
3: We wanted somewhere to start the rehearsals, and this seemed a lot quieter than London. In London, you get hassled an awful lot, and people are pretty cool here and laid back. So we've been able to get all the work that we needed to do done. We're still only about halfway through rehearsals, but it's come together okay, and hence the reason for doing these gigs. It's a chance to kind of try out the new material and correct the mistake. I mean, really, it's in rehearsal, still in rehearsal point at the moment. We've got a rehearsal voice at the moment.
2: And does that mean that the music at the Waterfront is going to be different than the music at the Baggot?
3: There'll certainly be quite a few more songs, yeah. Yeah, because we're just picking up a few every month, you know.
2: Okay, well then, taking the first album for Tin Machine, it was well-received, but it was sort of so-so in some ways.
3: Just like that.
2: Okay, Tony, it was well-received, but it was so-so in some ways, right? Now, do you care about what people say, or do you just want to go along and do your gig or whatever?
4: I don't particularly care what they say. I hope that they enjoy, some people enjoy what we do. We enjoy it, and that's the foundation of why we're doing this, because we enjoy it. You know, I mean, it's if I cared about what everybody said, I'd be nuts. You know, and some people have an opinion about that, but we do it. We put this thing together. It just came together naturally, and it still has pretty much the same feelings when we first got it together. I mean, we play, we like, we do. We just show up in the studio and songs get written, you know.
2: Okay, well then, like, Tony and Hunt, both of you have played with David, like, back in since 77 with Iggy Pop and whatever. What about you, Reeves? Where did you come into the picture?
5: 4 years ago, I guess. 4 years ago?
3: Yeah.
5: I met David when he was on Glass Spider Tour. And he heard a tape of the band I was in Boston. And I had, in the time between, moved to London. And he rang me up in London one day and suggested that we get together and try playing together and writing some things. And we had talked quite a bit before, but we actually, for about 2 or 3 months, David didn't know that I played guitar, as I felt like everyone was hitting on him at that point when he was on tour, and it just it seemed inappropriate to bring up. So our original meeting was over things that were more related to our art school background, and we got together throughout off and on throughout the spring of 88, and we did a thing for the ICA in London with the Human Steps, Human Steps Dance Company, and we did that with a drum machine and we used a bass synth, and it sort of became obvious that it really needed a live rhythm section. And then David ran into Tony in LA, and they were talking about the getting together, and they just said, well, we should call the drummer, which was Hunt. And we all got together in Switzerland in late August of 88, and met them on an afternoon. I think it was a Friday afternoon. Saturday morning we went in and we cut Heavens and Here from the first record. And at that point,
6: 1943 it was.
2: Okay, Tony, there's four of you in the band. It's supposed to be democratic. I presume there's like 4 25% decisions. But is it that some people are more equal than others? And does it finally come down to a last decision? And is it him or is it him?
4: It's 4 75% decisions. And it's fairly equal. I mean, you know, it's as equal as humans can get, I think. It's, you know, everyone brings what to this nucleus, what they are, and it is appreciated by the other three. And we certainly disagree, and we just keep going. If we disagree on something, it doesn't matter. We just keep going.
5: The only time you notice the fact that there's that it's a band of equals, but David is sort of first among equals, is when we do interviews.
2: Yeah. Okay, I see. All right, well, listen, David, do you feel in some ways that this is now your first permanent band? I mean, regardless of the Spiders or anything else, this is actually the first.
3: Absolutely, I've never been in a band before. I've always led a band. So by virtue of that fact, yeah, sure, for me, this is the first band. It probably would be the only band that I'd work in, because it's fulfilling everything I ever thought that you could do with a band, being within a band. And I would see no necessity for being with another one.
0: Well, most Bowie fans would probably look on Tin Machine and the Quartet's two self-titled albums as, at best, an interesting Bowie detour. And just around the time that Tin

0: machine disbanded. 5 years later, that is, in 1993, Bowie married the Somali-American model Iman and released a new album called Black Tie White Noise, an album that separated into themes of racial harmony and his marriage to Iman. There was a lot going on the album, from pop to hip-hop, soul to jazz, electronica to art rock. This was during the middle of Britpop, and the album hit the number one spot in the UK album charts. And as usual, it was a departure from the music that had featured on his previous 17 albums. So I met him in London in 93.
1: There's all different styles on the new album. Is there any way at all that the Sound and Vision tour, like the way an actor, say, might do some movies that sort of make him a lot of money, and then he goes to do the artistic movie that he wants to do. Is there any way that the Sound and Vision tour, the Sound and Vision Ryko disc re-releases, sort of looked after
2: maybe a lot of money?
1: Yeah, exactly, that's what I'm trying to say. Looked after your future, if you like, your pension or whatever, and now you can go back to being David Bowie, i.e. being experimental. You can afford to do that, if you like.
2: Yeah, I'm not sure how to approach that, because I don't think that this new album is particularly experimental. I think maybe whereas in the past, a lot of what I did was push a lot of technique and a lot of writing styles as being possibly the focus of the albums in a way. I think maybe on this album I've used the writing styles and maybe some fairly unusual writing styles, only in order to project and put on record a particular emotional need that I had. So it's rather a reverse of the way that I used to write. I'm not looking for originality with this album. I'm not sure that I hold great store by the whole premise of originality. I've rather fallen into this... There's a debate in art that's raging in England at the moment that I've been following with great interest, because I feel really quite part of it, in as much the avant-gardists are fighting the new arising figurative painters. And there's this great debate about whether the focus should be on originality or whether strong, solid values. And it's sort of this one of these raging things where I think actually compromise is always the answer. Because I found that's what I do in my own work, is that I compromise somewhere between technique and what I want to say. Nothing very much on this album is a question of I had something to say and a particular emotional need to explore, and I utilized maybe some late 20th century techniques in getting it over, rather than holding up these techniques as being the ultimate reasoning, like the painting is not about subject matter, it's about paint, you know. Yeah. Which is sort of a very, very grand conceptual gesture, but doesn't do much for the viewer, rather than just state this idea. Well, does that make any sense?
1: It does, because could I then say that you don't necessarily apply that sort of criteria to your private life, in that you can't really do both? You can't really...
2: That's absolutely right. I mean, it's... Brian Eno once said something that I felt was quite... It sounds very reasonable, but at the time it sounded very profound, is that the one thing about music is that you can take chances and play adventures in music that you can never do in real life. And you can, as he said it, you can crash and walk away from the flames in music, and you would never get up and walk if you applied it to real life. And I think probably I did a lot of that in my earlier life, where I did crash frequently and staggered away from the flames. I don't think I'm quite so willing to... because of what it does to the people around me and friends and family, whatever, I'm not quite so keen to take those same kinds of adventurous chances at this stage of my life. I think I've learned a lot from both the positive and negative things that I've done in the past. Because of that, and because I've sort of survived it and left that journey behind now, I don't have any regrets about it. I think if I found myself to be a casualty of my past, I would obviously have very deep regrets about it.
1: Well, one big price that you paid in some ways with that life is that you were on the road all the time.
2: Yes.
1: Is it fair to say that being on the road all the time means that you pay a price?
2: You do. You don't have a life. And I think often is the case. And I do see it with a lot of both my peers and with the younger generation of musicians. A lot of it is running away from the responsibilities of trying to fathom out some realistic basis for their own lives. It's an easy escape. It really is. Everything's provided. there's no reason to think. Well, one assumes there's no reason to think about one's own private life. It's always a new vista every morning, a new, a very fast event horizon, lots of thrills and spills and all that.
1: By the same token, though, I mean, you were ready for it, whatever it happened to be, by the time of Space Oddity or by the time of, say, a few

0: years later, Hunky Dory, and then Ziggy Stardust, etc., that you were ready for all of that and the madness that then subsequently went with that, with the LA living and all the rest, in that you had, if you like, the great old rock and roll phrase, you had paid your dues.
1: Yeah.
0: From Beckenham Arts Labs to vaudeville to mime to whatever. Whereas, like, say, a band who you've been meeting lately, like Suede, yes, they've suddenly been projected. I mean, they're the biggest thing around, and the album is only unreleased this week.
1: Yes. Yeah. But I do. I see a lot in young Brett. I do recognise a lot of his feelings as being my feelings at the time when I was a similar age. That this whole thing of wanting to just get on and do it, and I'd suggested to him. I said that, well, you know, it will mean negating a lot of your personal life. And he said, oh, I'm prepared for that, but it's what I want. And I'm thinking, well, yes, it's what you want now. And of course, I keep quiet about what happens in the future. 20 years on. You think, my God, I gave away a lot of my earlier life to work. But I guess it's a price that one does pay. Yeah.
0: Well, then the old Rambo philosophy of you know, like pain equals art. Something.
1: Yeah.
0: I mean, you went through some pain at a time when you were making some amazingly brilliant music. I mean, Low Heroes and Lodger is a good example, right?
1: Yeah, different kinds of pain, you know. I tell you, there are three that I think are notable in my life. One was the pain of drugs, which produced things like Station to Station, and to a lesser extent, the albums that preceded that. That was one kind of pain of total, of living in an alternative reality and having absolutely no cohesive hold on what we call reality. The second was the maximum depression of trying to escape drugs, and that was the really for me the Berlin period right through till the early 80s. That was really had a lot of consequence, a lot of consequences for me, because I had to cope with my emotional status, which is very difficult for me to do, because my only way of coping with my emotions was with the equipment of a drug addict, and not having an affinity with how to cope with my emotions really set me at sea for a lot of the 80s. And now the pain is actually learning how to relate to other people in terms of not trying to control them, but to live within an area of harmony with people around me, with my friends, with my family. And that's a different kind of pain, because it means relinquishing control. And for somebody with a very strong control drive as myself, it's a hard lesson to learn. And almost in a certain way, I maybe unconsciously was putting myself through that when I was working with Tin Machine. It was a very strong suggestion that I only take 0.25% control within the nucleus of that band. And I guess, you know, like most artists do, I think we all, there is sometimes a blurred boundary between what you're doing as an artist and what you're doing in real life. And I think possibly it was something that I really needed at the time, to sort of start to relinquish my feelings that I could have control over people and places and things, which I so obviously can't.
0: But do you think in some ways that with Tin Machine, that you can't have your cake and eat it too? Because there's two things about Tin Machine. Number one, the all-out rock and roll and the basics, the back-to-basics drive of it. Mm. But the second thing about Tin Machine is that you almost wanted to come across as just one member of a band, an ordinary Joe, if you like. And if anybody cannot be allowed to be an ordinary Joe, it's David Bowie.
1: It's very difficult, isn't it? I did wear a bright green suit, though.
0: But it's true, isn't it?
1: Yes. Yeah, although I don't think we were foolish enough. We did go into it semi-eyes open. I mean, we knew we were going to have a real uphill battle with that, and it's one of the things that we had to take on board as being part of the band. And I guess in the future, what future work we ever do, it'll always be there. But I mean, I maintain from the beginning that it was something that only time that we'd be able to relax into what we're doing through time. And and if we have the need to work as a band, it's just the progression of albums, the progression of working live over the years that will do anything about the band as a whole and have it perceived any differently from the way it was initially perceived. I don't know if that'll ever happen, but I mean, the impetus to work is still there, so we just have to see what the future brings on that front. I have no idea.
0: Okay, well then, what about David Bowie as somebody? Like, people think they use words like Machiavelli, and they use words like sort of a control freak in terms of knowing exactly what he wants or whatever. I mean, if you look at the way David Bowie's career has gone, it's actually been quite instinctive, a lot of the things you've done.
1: Far more so, I think. I mean, Nobody would apply that to Bruce Springsteen, but I understand that Bruce

0: Springsteen is one of the toughest taskmasters in the world, and that you do exactly as he says, and he knows exactly what he wants. But I don't think I'd apply Machiavellian to him. I just suggest that he's an artist who knows what he wants. I possibly don't know as much about what I want as he does. A lot of it is spontaneous. A lot of the feelings of just what I'm picking up around me, and I do work in terms of atmospheres rather than whereas Springsteen writes in strong narrative form. He has a story which he wishes to tell, and it usually has a moral attached to it. I don't feel like that. A lot of my music has been about putting over impressions of the atmosphere that in which I'm living. So I'm not sure. I think I would like to believe that Machiavellian is probably misapplied to me. I think it's lazy journalism. Yeah. It's the same kind of surrogate word that's used as chameleon and oh, you're always changing, and it's like it's sloppy. It's like not clear thinking.
1: But I mean, the chameleon, like, is alive and well and living in the 70s at the very least. My God. I mean, like, when people were still sort of saying, okay, I will go out and buy the Ziggy Stardust outfit, young Americans, soul music was coming along.
0: Yes, it was. Yeah.
1: Like, were you very consciously aware that you always wanted to do something very different? A, you didn't want to be as commercial as the last album. B, you wanted to frighten the record company. C, you wanted to keep your fans on their toes.
0: I think it was much easier than that. I think it was just that I always was such a fan of most forms of music, and maybe the difference with me and a lot of my contemporaries is that I didn't feel it was necessary to stay in one mode of music. I thought, well, you know, I'm not a craftsman. I haven't given my life to rhythm and blues. I haven't given it to anything much, actually. I just like sort of, you know, moving from one area to another because it's all interesting. So I think that for me, I thought, well, I think I'll make that a premise of mine, is that if I do have an interest in another kind of music, nothing's going to stop me from getting involved in it. And that's ultimately what did happen, is that I did find that I had the freedom to shift into, and I had a certain facility for being able to write any kind of music that I wanted to. That was a fortunate talent that I have, is that I don't find a boundary between one form of music and another. I find that if you have the essential tools and understanding of how music is written, I think if you have a love of any kind of music, and you usually apply yourself to it quite well.
1: Well, then, like, getting back to the new album then, I mean, I still say, like, there are so many different styles on it.
0: Yeah.
1: But I would get the impression that when you were doing all the mime and et cetera and vaudeville or whatever you want to call it in the 60s, before Space Oddity, at the end of the 60s, that you mightn't have been so influenced, if you like, by what was happening hugely in music from, say, the Beatles to California, as opposed to, say, when you were a kid in the 50s getting Little Richard records and Fats Domino records.
0: Yes. I probably wanted to be John Lee Hooker for ages. Thank God I never tried that one.
1: Well, there's one thing about John Lee Hooker and all those people. For some reason, if you're a blues artist and between the ages of 60 and 75, you have a lot more credibility. You're allowed to grow old more gracefully and musically.
0: It's very interesting that England embraced the whole of the black tradition of music far quicker and far more deeply than the Americans did. I mean, still to a certain extent, those blues artists don't work in America to the extent that they should be. There is really no platform for them at all. And it still really is in Europe that they find the biggest source of employment. There's a strange hostility in America still. There's a real separation between the races in America. I don't see how it could possibly be resolvable in the immediate future. I think what's being experienced over there is a new wave of very strong black sentiment toward creating their own economic base. I think that the times of expecting any help from white liberals is over in America.
1: So do you think in any way that the title of your current album might reflect something like what you
0: said? Yeah, I think it does. Yes.
1: You think it does. What about 10 years down the line with Nile Rodgers? I mean, he did the Let's Dance album with you, which incidentally wouldn't be in my top 10 David Bowie albums at all. I mean,
0: oh, that's just a shame.
1: No, but I mean, like, it happens to be like the most commercially successful. It must have been a great feeling to say, yeah, look, I can prove it. You know, I did it with Let's Dance with Nile Rodgers. Is there some reason to go back with Nile 10 years later?
0: Not really, because I think ideas on music are very different now from what they were with Let's Dance. In fact, this album, that album was, I think, probably steered a lot more by Nile. I think there's

very strong feeling of Niall's work on that album in terms of arrangement, whatever. This one was buoyed along more by Niall's enthusiasm than his actual participation as a musician, and he plays rhythm guitar on it a lot. But fundamentally, just about everything on it was written by myself in terms of arrangements and the bass lines even, that I had Barry duplicate. I would play them on piano bass, and he would duplicate them on bass guitar. But it's integrally, I think, my participation in this album is more evident, I think, than anything I've done since Scary Monsters, maybe. That's probably why I feel so, so very close to this album, is that it really is representative of how I write and how I wish my arrangements to sound. Niall's great influence on me on this album has been really his unbridled enthusiasm for the project. And possibly when I've wanted to creep off into a more obscure area, Niall has always come back with, you know, let's try and make it more accessible, David, you know, can I? Or, I don't understand that shit, you know, let's get this back on, you know, something that I can understand.

0: And that goes back to April 1973, Aladdin Sane is the album, and that's called Drive-In Saturday. In the mid-90s, Bowie followed up Black Tie White Noise with an album called Outside. For the first time in 15 years, he was back working with Brian Eno. By this time, Eno had become one of the most respected producers in the world of music. This was 3 years after his work on U2's Octung Baby. Eno and Bowie had discussed new recording ideas at Bowie's wedding. Less a concept album, Outside boasted a sort of non-linear narrative concerning the residents of the fictional Oxford town in New Jersey. Again, I met Bowie in London.
1: Okay, there you go.
2: What do you want me to do? Just sit anywhere here, yeah?
1: Yeah, we'll do.
2: So, how are you doing?
0: I'm doing fine, yeah. Doing fine, I think. I'm a bit all over the place. But
2: this, I was sort of...
3: One, two, three, four, five, six.
2: Is that good enough, Tim? Yeah. Okay, let's go and get started then. Okay, David, let's see. What do we do?
3: David.
2: Can I say your most ambitious project in the last 15 years, the current album?
3: Oh, I think you should, yeah. Absolutely. It is really, isn't it?
2: Okay. Is there anything special to be read into the fact that you now have re-collaborated with Brian Eno, or is it just, hey, what goes around comes around?
3: Yeah, I think my... I always had it in my mind, even from the... late 70s when we stopped working together, that we would do something together one day, but I didn't realise it would be almost 15 years before we did it. But I'm very glad that we are doing stuff again, because we work off each other very well indeed, and we always have a great time. And it's always something quite interesting when we work together.
2: Okay, when you started out, you could easily have gone into a sort of a more artistic world or a musical world. You took music. Do you see in some ways that what you've done recently with your exhibition in London and now bringing out this album, that, hey, the whole thing can live together and you're sort of more, I don't know, at peace with your art, if you like?
3: I think probably by the fact that, you know, I think more people go to... A lot of people decry the idea of visual arts. They say, well, it has nothing to do with real life. But in fact, in reality, more people go to see galleries and exhibitions and visual arts than do go to the theatre or the opera combined. I mean, it really is a major part of everyday life for a lot of people. And they're not all sort of, you know, guys stuck up in elitist kind of boards of directors or whatever. And it ranges from students to just regular mums and dads taking their kids. I mean, it really is a very valuable, important part of our life. And it's a shame that it's seen to be something that's so elitist, because it isn't. It really is part of our lifeblood. I think a lot of people do require it in their lives to see how the visual arts can express the way that they feel and they live, or just to see how other people think. And I'm just glad that I'm sort of getting back into it in a fairly major way, although it'll never take priority over the musical side of my life.
2: Well, do you think in some ways that the people listening to music today, the potential new David Bowie fans, if you like, might have a little bit of a less shorter, maybe a shorter attention span than they might have had in the 70s, and that maybe Outside is just that little bit too complex for a lot of people?
3: I think you can make of it what you will. I mean, on a quick listen, I think there may be two or three tracks sound interesting, but I think on repeated listening, it becomes something else. But I'm just willing to take the chance. It doesn't really bother me who the audience is, you know.
2: Well, then, the unfinished Diaries of Nathan, I mean, does that mean we're going to get a part two and part three and part four?
3: I'm afraid so, yes. It's definitely on the cards, yeah.
2: And does that mean with Brian Eno?
3: Yes, yes. It's the grueling experience that we're going to put ourselves through for the next 4 years or so. Definitely. But that won't be the... that's not all. I mean, we tend to be workaholics, both of us, and I think that we're planning on doing a number of different things as well, other than just the Nathan Adler Diaries. But that is one known... It's a given for the future, those three or four albums. But there's lots of sort of rather cute ideas that we've had that we want to see through.
2: Right. The number of any given year is just a number. That's all it is, really. But do you think there's something subliminal in all of our brains that thinks that when we do reach the end of a century, that something different happens to everybody, and they do actually look upon it as the end and the beginning of something?
3: It's a death in itself. That's why, allegorically, we work so heavily on the murder idea in this particular

0: from the end of any sort of 100-year period or 1,000-year period. It's a death. It's a death of probably a philosophy and a way of working, and probably even the commercial and economic lives of the planet change a lot when we come into the birth of the new one. And by virtue of that fact, I see the beginning of the next century as being an incredibly exciting, adventurous and optimistic and positive time.
1: But do you find, like, that with the way you've done the album, with, like, being a very old man at one stage, a young girl at another stage, do you think that maybe that's for people to get on the 20th to 25th listen as opposed to the 5th or 6th even?
0: It makes me a very enticing person to take to lunch or dinner. Not only what will I be, but what will I be wearing?
1: I mean, God, I was hoping not to use the word chameleon. I really was.
0: I know,
1: hoping.
0: Don't.
1: But I mean, come on, seriously, with this album, I mean, you have made that statement again that, like, it's all there on the one album.
0: It is. Well, yes, the chameleon thing, I think, is always a faux pas, because it's a chameleon is something that blends into its surroundings.
2: Yeah, that's true.
0: And so it's probably the antithesis of what's really meant. I'll settle for somewhere between Court Jester and Pied Piper. I'm quite happy for that.
1: Okay, well then what about
0: even
1: this?
0: Even dilettante, if you like. Pretentious dilettante is fine by me.
1: Fine by me. What about the replacement of sort of all the spiritual values that we definitely held dear? And today, as we speak, we're having a referendum.
0: Absolutely, and I think this is a point in question that I think a lot of people require more from organised religion than what they're getting. And I think for those who've already deserted the church, I think that this struggle and this search for a spiritual foundation is very strong. I think it's very strong with the youth, even if it's not fully identified. But I think that the idea of trying to find some spiritual balance in their lives is very, very strong. And I think it has something to do with the ritualization of all young people's lives. And I think that was also equally apparent when I was a kid. I think that it's not as simple as fashion, and it's not as simple as just going for a particular kind of artist or a particular kind of music because it's the in thing. I think there's something much deeper than that about why we want to express ourselves through music or through fashion. A lot of it has a spiritual underpinning.
3: And now Bowie's evolution as an artist and his relentless drive to create. Here he is now in New York in 97 this time.
1: You might have needed those 80s that weren't that great, Tonight in 84 and Never Let Me Down in 87. Do you think you needed that to get through to where you are?
4: I think...
1: Because the difference and the distance between David Bowie 96, say, or David Bowie 97, as opposed to David Bowie 76, it's just a million miles.
4: Well, I think you're wrong there. I think I'm closer to what was happening in 76. If you think
1: the
4: Station to Station album, is it has aspects, for instance, the first track, Station to Station, you can identify far more of the signals on that with what I'm doing now than, say, what you could do in 87, when I had things like Never Let Me Down, which is like, why was I making that? You know, it did 87, probably 84 and 87, the two albums that I produced in those years, almost had nothing to do with what I'd written before or subsequently. I mean, they really were odd albums. They were the odd men out. But that's okay. I mean, you got to be prepared to do crap, you know, to get to the good stuff, I think. If you're going to push all the time, you've got to really be prepared to look like a pranny and do terrible things at some point or other. And just keep assuming that if you keep going through everything, eventually you'll see light at the end of the tunnel and it won't be an oncoming train.
1: Right, well then, is the pinnacle of pranny...
4: The pinnacle of pranny.
1: The year after Never Let Me Down, in other words, Glass Spider.
4: I saw that gig,
1: it didn't work for me.
4: No, it didn't work for me either, in anywhere larger than a 5,000-seater. I think in a 5,000-seater, because I designed it to be an all-enveloping kind of spectacular, in as much as it was a bit three-ring circus. There was always three or four events happening at the same time on stage. Yeah. It was multi-event, a very fast event horizon. Individually, there were some incredibly good ideas on that stage. Yeah. And in a small environment, it really worked well because when your nose is pressed against it all, it's kind of, wow, it's like a wonder world. But to put it, when you're 1,000 rows back, it just becomes this huge mass of confusion. None of it makes any sense, and that was a really bad mistake.
2: No, I never thought of that, that it would have worked so

0: Well, you're right. It would have worked because I saw it out in the field with 30,000 people.
1: It's just it was a really bad conceptual idea,
0: right?
1: For that size of place. And I was really designing on an intimate level, and I didn't really get that. I was too thick to realise that it wouldn't translate in a big place. I soon found out. But I look at it, actually for me works better on video than it ever worked live, because you have the intimacy of the camera being there on the stage, seeing all the different things that are happening.
0: Yeah. Is the point for you then constant reinvention, or is it just that the excitement of the shock of the new is just what excites you?
1: The reinvention thing, I don't buy into that at all. I think there's a real continuity with what I do, and it's just about expressing myself in a contemporaneous fashion. I'd much prefer to just think of myself as a modern working artist. It's as simple as that. And I just work within the fabric of my society. And it's the things, the enthusiasms that I have for the things that I feel are important in our culture. And I'll try and use the threads of those compositely for the kind of thing that I try and do, whether it's visual or musically.
0: Okay, so that's what you do, and that's what you are.
1: Yeah.
0: And I won't make you mention names, don't worry, but I'll mention names of your peers, say from Rod Stewart right around to Elton John. They surf the mainstream. They're in the middle of the road all the time doing what it is they've always done. Mm. And, like, how dare anybody suggest they should take on anything that's happening around them in a younger context, because it doesn't work for them or they don't want to do it. But it's a cop-out, isn't it?
1: We obviously just have different perspectives. I think it's the same. My choice...
0: Always a diplomat, isn't it?
1: It's not that, honestly. I mean, I just don't think we do the same thing. I think we're both in the music, or all of us are in the music field. It's just my choices have always been very different to my contemporaries, and even my very close friends who are of my age and are my contemporaries, we don't actually have the same ambitions at all.
0: No.
1: Not even remotely. And probably my fixation is that I could have been a painter. I could have been a painter. Or I could have been a musician. I opted for being a musician, but really I still apply, probably my mind is much more in the more in the field of a painter than it is of a musician in that way. I don't know. Oh, stop it.
0: Okay, well, then hold on. So, how about this? Wait a minute. Then on that point, a description that somebody gave of you lately, will you accept this? The Beckenham Arts Lab boy who was sacrificed to rock music in the late 60s has re-emerged as the gentleman artist collector patron of the 90s. Oh.
1: It's all a bit Dame Bowie, that.
0: I'm afraid Lab Bowie, all right.
1: I'll go back to it. I'm sorry, I won't shift from I'm just a working artist.
0: Okay, but
1: working
0: basically
1: probably in a modern field.
0: Okay, and there's no way David Bowie wants to work with a safety net, if you like, absolutely.
1: Not really, because when I've endeavoured to do that, I've just felt that the most dissatisfied creatively as I ever could feel, and I really felt that I was just destroying everything that I thought worthwhile in my work, and I felt really disappointed in myself. I thought that I was letting myself down and letting my work down, and I would have quit. I really would have quit. I think I really would have gone back to immersing myself in the visual arts. It was it seemed at one time a real easy decision, you know. Here I was making lots of money, performing to these huge audiences and thoroughly uncomfortable and unhappy with life, and I was getting more enjoyment out of just being back in the painting studio and all that, and I thought, well, why bother, you know, I've got nothing left that really, that's it, you know, I've come to the vacuum of my life. And I guess, you see, I was around 40, so, you know, looking back on it, one also wonders if it wasn't sort of the inevitable midlife crisis as well.
0: Yeah.
1: Because it all happened in my sort of 40 to 44 period. I tried, you know, so hard to feel okay with it all, but it was just obvious to me that it was all going incredibly wrong. So I was about to give up. And if it hadn't have been for Reeves Gabrels, my guitar player, I probably would have. But he was, he's such an unquenchable, pithy, witty, intelligent lad.

And he said, well, there is a second option, and that is you just completely back off everything you're doing and just try doing all the things that you used to enjoy, the reason that you started doing music in the first place. And the

0: what it was to write for myself, not try and meet an audience's expectations. And that really set me back on the path of what I like doing.
1: Okay, if you go back to your 20s and you're driven and you're now...
0: Who wants to go back to
1: your 20s in age, better not say, and now it's the 90s and you're 50 years of age now and you're driven. What's the difference between the two drivens?
0: I think the first, the early one was a drive. I have a drive now. I'm not sure that I'm driven. It's different. I have a motor which works at a 24-hour length. Yeah. I'm very aware of the day that I'm living through now. I'm very happy about being in the now in that way. It sounds very neo-Buddhistic, but it's true. I feel very content with what I do on each day as it happens. But I think when I was in my 20s, I was always looking to the next thing. Yeah. I wasn't enjoying recording. I'd make records, but I was thinking about what the show would look like and where that and what we could do with that. And I was always three steps ahead of myself. So I never enjoyed process.
1: Yeah.
0: But now I really enjoy making an album and then actually doing the tour and enjoying the performances, you know. Right. And that's a different kind of feeling entirely. And possibly it's not possible until you get older. I don't know. I think when you are young, your projected event horizon is a lot more fascinating to you. You're always thinking about what you can do next,
1: sure,
0: or, you know, I want to do this, or just in regular life, if I get this job, maybe it will lead to this kind of promotion. And, you know, that kind just a young man's ambition overrides more or less everything. And it really does change when you get older.
1: Right.
0: And I wouldn't have guessed when I was 25 that you could actually still have the same enthusiasm.
1: Sure. Yeah.
0: It's modulated in a different way. It becomes a different kind of... It has different characteristics. It's still there, the enthusiasm, but it's not so ambition-driven.
1: Do you think in some ways that getting married, whatever, like about 6 or 7 years ago, or whatever, do you think that's actually made you a better person towards appreciating other people, if you like? That maybe you've even got more real friends now than you did maybe 20 years ago?
0: I'm not sure if it's chicken or egg. I think probably I couldn't have carried out this relationship and continued it if I hadn't have been in a place where I was ready for a real long-lasting relationship with somebody. So I had changed. I mean, I've been changing over the last 10 years. Always the chameleon.
1: Hey.
0: I guess I just got more... I probably had a greater grasp on the reality of what my life had become and what I wanted my life to become. So I knew that I really was looking for some kinds of emotional stabilities, you know, things that would kind of tether me to the ground a bit more. So I was in a good place when we met for that. And I guess the reciprocal love between us has kind of just kept me extremely buoyant about life. And I'm in love still. I mean, you know, it's as simple as that. I think being in love has an awful lot to do with it.
1: And we'll pick it up next week here on Radio 1 at the same time for part 3, with more from the 97 interview about the making of Earthling, Bowie's jungle phase, and more guests and Bowie collaborators, from legendary producer Tony Visconti to guitarist and Dubliner Jerry Leonard, amongst others. See you next week.

0: The Fanning Files, David Bowie, was written and presented by Dave Fanning with production by Jenny Lonergan.
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11: Hello there. Hope you're doing well and you are very welcome to Thursday's programme.

A pair of Irish releases from the early 1990s to start things off right there from Cork, the Frankenwalters. This is Not a Song, and our opening song tonight from A House, who I haven't featured the programme in quite some time. I won't leave it so long again. The song was called Take It Easy On Me. Welcome to Thursday's Late Date. Cathal live from Studio 7 with you until 2. If you'd like to say hello, 51551 is the number to text or email latedate@rte.ie. This is brand new from Brona Gallagher.

It's called Andame. It's from Brona Gallagher. It's on the RTE Radio 1 Recommends list. And now we're going across the Atlantic to bring you more new brand music on the programme. This is a trio of siblings. They are the Womack sisters, Zimani, Biji and Kucha. And if their surname is familiar to you, that is because their parents are Linda Womack and Cecil Womack of Womack and Womack fame. And not only that, their grandfather was one Sam Cooke, who happened to be Linda's father, and Cecil Womack was in a band with his brother and their uncle Bobby Womack back in the early 1960s called the Valentinos. So before we get to some of those acts, let's listen to the girls, the Womack sisters. This is called If I

Hello to Binzer, who's listening in Kildare. Enjoyed hearing A House saying the most underrated Irish band ever. And I will definitely, as I mentioned at the start of the programme, get to them again before too long. It has been a long, long time since I featured them on the programme. Hello to Luke, who would like to hear something, anything by the Human League. I'll see what I can do for you a little bit later, Luke. And hi to Ben, who's on his way home from a shift chefing in Kilkenny. I will line up Cowboys and Angels, that great song from the late, great George Michael, for you and Grandad Dave later on in the programme. Stay tuned for that. But right there, brand new music from the siblings, the Womack sisters, and their debut album is due out on Friday week. And that was called If I Let You. And what a legacy their family has. Their grandfather is Sam Cooke, their uncle Bobby Womack, and their parents are Linda Womack and Cecil Womack, who back in the day were known as Womack and Womack.

We heard new music from the Womack Sisters. The song is called If I Let You, enjoyed by emailer Colin, describing it as magic. It is great, and the first and certainly not the last time I'm going to feature it on the programme. And right there, their parents, Linda and Cecil, as Womack and Womack. That was Teardrops. So, I mentioned they have some family legacy. Why not feature music from their grandfather, Sam Cooke? He's coming up after this. This is Cecil Womack, along with his brother, Bobby, and their brothers, Friendly, Harry and Curtis. They made music together back in the early 1960s, in the 50s indeed as well, as the Valentinos. And any Rolling Stones fans listening will recognise this tune. This is called It's All Over Now. It's from 1964, covered in the same year as the Rolling Stones, but here is the original. Tonight, I better make sure I have it lined up. That would be handy. The Valentinos coming up in 1, 2, 3. Here we go. It's All Over Now. I lost it, but I found it again.

Sam Cooke and Twisting the Night Away. And before that, Cecil Womack along with Bobby and his brothers as the Valentinos from 1964. The song was It's All Over Now. And with thanks to the Womack sisters and their great new release for tonight's contents.

We heard the American singer-songwriter Kurt Vile, the song Pretty Pimpin', and right there, the best song about asthma I've ever heard, something I lived with for a good many years. It's called Avant Gardener, and it is from the Australian singer-songwriter Courtney Barnett, bringing us to almost 21 minutes to midnight on this Thursday night late date. And now, I was thinking about Our House earlier today, and another band came to mind who I haven't featured on the programme in quite some time. It's Big Country.

Great Scottish band, haven't featured in a while. Hope you enjoyed that tonight. From Big Country, led by the late Stuart Adamson. That one was called Chance from their debut album, The Crossing. I'd like to dedicate that to Jerry. And now to Ben, who's not long after his shift chefing in Kilkenny. Thanks for the kind words about the programme. I'll dedicate this song from George Michael to you and your grandfather, Dave. You tell me, tunes in every night. Good night to you both.

0: Human League with Love Action. 2 more hours of music on the way, but now it's 5 minutes to midnight. And joining us from Met Aaron with the weather and sea area forecast is Gerry Murphy. Hello, Gerry.
1: Hi, Cathal, and a very good evening. Well, while tomorrow, Friday, will be largely dry, there will be some rain or drizzle at times over the weekend, especially in Connacht and Ulster, and we'll see temperatures ranging from the mid or high teens to the low 20s. Now, the rest of tonight is going to be dry over most of the country, but there may be the odd shower in parts of the west and northwest, and we'll see a mix of cloud and clear spells. Temperatures will fall to between 8 and 13 degrees, coolest across the Midlands, south and east, with light southwesterly breezes. Then tomorrow, Friday, will be a mainly dry day with a mix of cloud and sunny spells and just one or two light showers possible. Highest temperatures tomorrow ranging from 16 degrees in the northwest to 24 degrees in the southeast, with light to moderate southwesterly breezes, and they'll be a little bit fresher at times along northwest coasts. Then tomorrow night will be mainly dry, however rain and drizzle will develop in the west and northwest overnight, and then on Saturday that rain and drizzle will move eastwards and will mainly affect Munster, Connacht and Ulster. There'll be a fair amount of dry weather to the southeast with some bright intervals. On Saturday temperatures will range from 17 to 22 degrees with light to moderate south to southwest winds. Sunday will be mostly cloudy. Outbreaks of rain and drizzle will affect Ulster and Connacht through the morning and will extend further to the southeast through the afternoon and evening, but becoming lighter and patchier. A good range in temperatures ranging from 16 degrees in the northwest to 24 degrees in the southeast, with moderate southwest breezes developing. And

0: Monday should be a largely dry day. And now the sea area forecast for the next 24 hours. There is a small craft warning in operation. The meteorological situation at 2100 hours, 10 p.m. A moderate to fresh westerly airflow covers Ireland between an anticyclone of 1,027 hectopascals to the south and a depression of 1,001 hectopascals centred just west of Iceland and with associated fronts to the north of Ireland. Forecasts for coasts from Slinehead to Errishead to Malinhead. Wind west to southwest, force 4 to 6, soon occasionally reaching force 7 north of Rosson Point, later backing south to southwest, force 4 to 6. Weather, cloudy or fair with isolated showers. Visibility good but decreasing moderate or poor in any showers. Forecast for coasts from Malinhead to Hoathhead to Cairnsore Point and for the Irish Sea. Wind west to southwest, force 3 or 4, later backing southerly, force 4 or 5, and occasionally reaching force 6 between Hoathhead and Cairnsore Point. Weather fair apart from a few showers in the north. Visibility good but decreasing moderate or poor in any showers. Forecast for coasts from Cairnsore Point to Mizenhead to Slinehead. Wind westerly force 3 or 4, soon backing south to southwest force 2 to 4. Weather fair, visibility good. The outlook then for a further 24 hours until midnight on Friday. Midnight on Saturday. Moderate to fresh southerly winds becoming west to southwest on west and northwest coasts on Saturday evening. Rain developing in the northwest and moving slowly southeastwards. And now the coastal reports at 11 p.m. Malinhead, southwest 13 knots, rain shower 11 miles, 1021 steady. Boyem 5 off the South Wexford coast, west southwest 12 knots, wave height 0.8 metres, 1025 steady. Roaches Point, west northwest 11 knots, cloudy 26 miles, 1025, rising slowly. Valentia, south 4 knots, cloudy 26 miles, 1026, rising slowly. Belmullet, west southwest 9 knots, rain shower 9 miles, 1023, steady. And Dublin Airport, west 7 knots, cloudy 13 miles, 1024, and rising slowly. Well, that's the end of the forecast from everyone here at Metairn. A very good night to you, and back to you, Carl.
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1: RT News at midnight. This is Dean Van Nguyen. Good morning. An Irishman is understood to have died in Phuket, Thailand. The man's body was found in water on Thursday, according to Thai media reports. In a statement, the Department of Foreign Affairs said it was providing consular assistance. The Taoiseach, Micheál Martin, has said the budget would focus on the cost of living as the government faces renewed calls to halt plans to unwind excise cuts on fuel from next month. Fuels for Ireland, which represents importers, distributors and retailers, said petrol and diesel prices are currently higher than when the cuts were introduced in March amid global energy uncertainty. Meanwhile, the latest Exchequer figures indicate that income tax collected by the state rose by 12.7% in €3.3 billion last month compared to July 2025. Consumer spending drove VAT payments to €3.8 billion last month, while corporation tax receipts rose by 5.1% to €1.3 billion. According to the Department of Financial Figures,

0: Overall tax revenue so far this year increased by 6% to 3.4 billion euro when the payments from Apple's tax case are excluded. Mr. Martin said the Exchequer return shows the jobs market remains healthy ahead of October's budget.
1: Figures out today in terms of the Exchequer returns, they point to a robust economy, very strong employment still, and no sense of that weakening from the income tax figures, and also the VAT figures and the corporation tax figures are up also. So all of that, I think, gives us a certain degree of resilience, notwithstanding the very uncertain world out there that we are living in.
0: AIB has urged customers to be aware of scammers as payment fraud cases increased by 59% in July. A growing number of people are being deceived into sending money, handing over security codes, bank cards and even cash. Text messages and phone calls from criminals impersonating trusted organisations are also on the rise, according to the bank. It added that scammers are using increasingly sophisticated techniques to gain people's trust before persuading them to transfer funds or reveal security information. And the weather, dry overnight, apart from the odd shower in the west and northwest, with a mix of cloud and clear spells. Lowest temperatures of 8 to 13 degrees, coolest across the Midlands, south and east, with a light southwesterly breeze. And that's all from the newsroom for now.
2: Dean, thank you very much for that. It's coming up to 3 minutes past midnight. Welcome to the second hour of this Thursday night Late Dates.

So I finally got round to seeing Christopher Nolan's The Odyssey during the week, and maybe I left it a little too late, but with smallies at home, it is tough to watch anything that doesn't involve Miss Rachel or The Wiggles, but finally got to see it. I thought it was only so-so, and I'm a huge fan of his work. But anyway, it got me thinking about the Coen Brothers film from about 26 years back, Oh Brother, Where Art Thou?, which is loosely, and I mean loosely, based on a Homer's epic Greek poem. And then I remembered what a brilliant soundtrack it had. There, spiritual, down to the river to pray, sung

Irish singer-songwriter Ellie O'Neill with Anna with the Silver Hour from her album Time of Fallow. And we'll dedicate that to Declan, who writes, "Nice to hear Ellie on the radio again. Gorgeous album and a wonderful lyricist." It's 51551. That's how Declan got in touch. Feel free to do the same. And latedate@rte.ie, that is our email address. Hello to Sean in Dublin 7, a big fan of the film Oh Brother, Where Art Thou? And Gillian Welch is actually has a very small cameo appearance in the film while she's duetting with Alison Krauss on I'll Sail Away. Keep an eye out for her. Do you know, I haven't laid eyes on that film since it came out all of 26 years ago. I'm sure it's on some streaming service now. Soon, I'll check it out as soon as I can. Thanks for that, Sean. Before that, we heard Gillian Welch with Everything Is Free. And now it's something completely different for you on the programme. This is the French producer Saint-Germain from his album, which came out the same year as Oh Brother, Where Art Thou? 2000. The record is called Tourist. And this song features John Lee Hooker, the legendary bluesman. It's called Sure Thing.

Saint-Germain featuring John Lee Hooker from the Tourist record from the year 2000. That was Sure Thing. Hello to Keith listening in County Louth. Glad you're enjoying the music tonight, in particular Womack and Womack, the Human League and Big Country. Memories of the 1980s came flooding back. 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Well, suggestions welcome, Keith. You know the email address.

the best of my knowledge, David Gray's White Ladder is still the biggest selling album of all time here in Ireland, and that was the title track. 27 minutes past midnight, whether you're listening at home, on the road, at work, or in far off places. I hope you're enjoying the programme. It is a late date. We are live 7 nights a week. If you're new to the programme, I'm Cathal, with you Monday, Tuesday, Wednesday, Thursday, and Ray Cudahy, your late date Friday, Saturdays, and Sundays. Well, this time last week, I played Friday on My Mind by the Australian group The Easy Beats, and I followed, or maybe before, I played something from the group Flash and The Pan, which featured members of the Easy Beats, Harry Vanda and George Young. And I mentioned that Grace Jones had covered a Flash in the Pan song called Walking in the Rain, and Ro was in touch wondering if I would include something, anything from Grace tonight. So here it is.

Well, apologies for that. Livion Rose had gone off the air for some reason there. Sorry about that to Grace Jones fans. It was close to wrapping up. Before that, we heard her version of Flash and the Pans, Walking in the Rain, dedicated to Ro. I'm not going to restart Livion Rose, but I will get to it again in its entirety. I promise, but can I keep that? Who knows? I will be sure to give whatever gremlin that caused that a good talking to over the next 4 minutes of this wonderful new song from Irish singer-songwriter Loa.

Beautiful music from Loa. That was from her album Materia Medica. And if you enjoyed that, you'll find much to like on her album, which is a Radio 1 album of the week not that long back. Tonight's song was called Windows, and keeping it new and Irish. This is a pair of cousins from County Clare who make music together as The Awning. They are Dara Purcell and Evan Flaherty, and their latest release is called Don't Stop Running.

The Strokes are back with their first album in about 6 years. It's called Reality Awaits. From it, Tyrants of the Mellow Moon from the New York outfit. And before that, the Clare-based Cousins, The Awning and Don't Stop Running. Well, I played Asia, that epic song from Steely Dan on last night's programme. And if you're familiar with their tune, Ricky Don't Lose That Number, well, this is the song which lent Donald and Walter the opening notes to their classic. This is Horace Silver from 1965 to take us up to the news at 1 o'clock tonight.

0: the Horace Silver Quintet from 1965, Song for My Father. Horace on piano, Carmel Jones on trumpet, Joe Henderson on tenor saxophone, Roger Humphreys on drums, and Teddy Smith on bass. And don't lose that number. It's 51551 if you'd like to get in touch, or latedate@rte.ie for emails.
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2: Hunter Biden, the son of the 46th US president, he'll be telling us why he has decided to return to the public eye. Show-jumping commentator Brendan McArdle on 100 years of the Aga Khan. Comedian Mo Gilligan will talk about his new Netflix show, Big Chicken, a fast food conspiracy. This week's visiting critic is Fiona Looney, and she'll be reporting back from an environmental mission that we sent her on. In America, child actress Emma Bulger, she swapped the red carpet for the butcher's block, and she's never been happier about it. Plus, we'll have all the usual fun and fare too. That's from 11 to 1 o'clock.
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3: RTE News at 1 o'clock. This is Dean Van Wyn. Good morning. An Irishman is understood to have died in Phuket, Thailand. The man's body was found in water yesterday, according to Thai media reports. In a statement, the Department of Foreign Affairs said it was providing consular assistance. AIB has urged customers to be aware of scammers as payment fraud cases increased by 59% in July. A growing number of people are being deceived into sending money, handing over security codes, bank cards and even cash. Text messages and phone calls from criminals impersonating trusted organisations are also on the rise, according to the bank. It added that scammers are using increasingly sophisticated techniques to gain people's trust before persuading them to transfer funds or reveal security information. The family of an Irish woman who was found dead on a yacht in New York last year has launched a civil action for wrongful death against a man who is understood to be the owner of the vessel. 33-year-old Martha Nolan O'Slattera, who was originally from County Carlow but lived in Manhattan, died in August 2025. Police initially said homicide detectives were investigating, but later said there was no evidence to suggest foul play. The death toll from an unprecedented rush by tens of thousands of migrants to Spain's North African territory of Ceuta has climbed by 2 to 80. Many people drowned as they tried to swim around the barrier in the Mediterranean Sea in scenes that sparked a rift between Spain and some EU nations. The updated figure has been released by a Spanish legal body composed of forensic and civil guard experts responsible for the identification work of bodies recovered from the sea since the July 30th incident. And the weather, dry overnight apart from the odd shower in the west and northwest with a mix of cloud